0: about reasonable doubt, and the jury went back to deliberate, and then they were sent home about a half hour later.
1: Deborah Becker reporting. Lawyers for former FBI Director Jim Comey are urging a judge to dismiss criminal charges against him. NPR's Kerry Johnson reports they argue he didn't threaten President Trump when he posted an image of seashells online.
2: Comey's lawyers say no reasonable person could interpret the photo of shells that spell out the numbers 8647 as a true threat on the life of the president. Rather, they say Comey was making a political statement about the need to get rid of President Trump using common restaurant slang. They say the language is core speech protected by the First Amendment. Comey later deleted the post and apologized after hearing his message could be misconstrued. The Justice Department says Comey was trying to gin up controversy to sell his novel when he made the Instagram post last year. DOJ lawyers say they have not been influenced by Trump, who's openly pushed for Comey to face prosecution. Kerry Johnson, NPR News.
1: Fox News has ousted veteran reporter Maria Bartiromo after 12 and a half years. She came to Fox with a record as an accomplished markets reporter. In the Trump era, however, she ended up featured heavily in some of Fox's most stinging scandals, as NPR's David Folkenflik reports.
3: Maria Bartiromo arrived at Fox Business Network in 2014 after two decades at CNBC, providing the young conservative financial channel some credibility. She became a mainstay of both Fox Business Network and sister channel Fox News, hosting 16 and a half hours weekly until now. Bartiromo allied herself closely with President Trump and embraced his lies about fraud in the 2020 elections. She ended up being named as a defendant in two multi-billion dollar defamation suits over statements made about election tech companies. Fox paid nearly $800 million to settle one of those cases. The second case is ongoing. Bartiromo made no mention of her pending departure on what turned out to be her last show. David Folkenflik, NPR News.
1: You're listening to NPR News. The Trump administration is again asking the Supreme Court to let it move ahead with restrictions on mail ballots before the midterm elections in November. This as legal wrangling over President Trump's executive order continues in lower courts. This comes after a federal judge in Boston blocked Trump's executive order for now. The justices previously allowed Trump's plan to move ahead, but they haven't decided whether it's legal. States are preparing to sell out mail ballots, some as soon as tomorrow. It's hurricane season, and these powerful storms can affect the bodies of animals down to their genes. NPR's Regina Barber has more on an adaptation that can help lizards survive high winds.
4: The silver key anole, which lives on two islands on the Turks and Caicos, has adapted in just a few generations to have a shorter fourth toe on their hind legs. This was after hurricanes Irma and Maria hit the islands about a decade ago. Scientists think this smaller toe gives more leverage to hold on to objects. This hypothesis was tested by evolutionary biologists at Princeton University by putting lizards in front of a fan to simulate tropical storm forced winds, and then recorded how long the lizards could hold on. This study in Current Biology also detailed genetic analysis to confirm a specific gene that was linked to making the lizard's toes shorter. By continuing to analyze the genetics and environmental conditions, researchers hope to discover how other animals might adapt rapidly. Regina Barber, NPR News.
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7: Welcome to First Coast Connect. I'm Ann Schindler. Today, concrete concerns. Community members raised the alarm about potential health and quality of life impacts of a proposed concrete manufacturing plant. Later in the program, how often can you trust what you see? A new sculpture exhibition exploring the tension between perception and reality opens tonight at Art Walk. But first, traffic, pollution, and the legacy of redlining are all concerns being raised as the Jacksonville City Council considers allowing heavy industry near homes and schools. Here to discuss it this morning, I am joined by India Butler. She's a Jacksonville epidemiologist and public health advocate. India, good morning.
8: Good morning.
7: We're also joined by LaShondra Sawyer. She's vice president of the Lincoln Villa Community Association Northwest Incorporated, also known as LVCAN. LaShondra, thanks for being here.
9: Good morning, and thank you for having us.
7: And we're also joined by Clanzeria Brown. She's a healthcare professional and community advocate. Clanzeria, thank you for being here.
10: Great to be here.
7: So let's start, if we can, just by talking about where this is and what's being proposed, LaShondra. This is roughly 17 acres in the northwest area, kind of in the Pickettville area. Is that right?
9: Correct. This is in Pickettville area, which is houses about within a 1 mile radius of this organization that's trying to rezone there. About 700 households, 2,000 residents in that area, and 1 mile away from Pickett Elementary School.
7: Okay. And so geographically speaking, it's kind of east of the outer beltway of 295, or of the beltway, and sort of north of Soutelle.
9: That's correct.
7: Right? And west of New Kings Road. So kind of in that triangle of sort.
9: Yes, like Soutelle and Pritchard area.
7: Okay, great. And so this area is in some ways still kind of rural. You know, there's some big chunks of green land that are still out there. There are some areas that have a little bit of a more industrial footprint. And then, as you say, there's these homes, there's schools. And so what is being proposed for this property? It looks like it's currently vacant along the railroad tracks.
9: Yeah. So like you said, it's in a rural area, and I'll let Ms. Brown talk about what's actually being proposed. Mm-hmm. But I would like to start with the fact that the community was unaware of this rezoning request. And the bigger issue is the process needs to be re-engineered to fit the residents of the community, not just developers. Mm-hmm. Current process is the application and fees, post signs, which I haven't seen, a public notice, which includes notice in the newspaper as well as to residents in the area. However, I think that attending a CPAC meeting or speaking to that homeowners association in that area, that needs to be a part of that process to make sure that the resident knows what's going on and what's coming to the community, and also that they can voice their concerns about the vision for where they live so they can have a say-so.
7: So how did the community first learn about this project?
9: So I will say that we had an individual come in and tell us at our CPAC meeting, and it was during the public statement. Mm-hmm. So that is how we found out, and then we activated. So we're being reactive, and that's just not fair.
7: Yeah, and the CPAC, we should say, that's the Community Planning Advisory Committee. There's like five in Jacksonville. Yeah,
9: right, and we're District 5.
7: District 5, okay. And so let's talk a little bit about, you know, what is going to go on there. Clanzeria Brown, tell us a little bit about what we know about this proposal.
10: So the proposal, as far as I know about it, it has gone through the Planning Commission, and now it's in the LUZ, Land Use and Zoning Commission Committee. My understanding is there is an ordinance to change the zoning to a PUD, which is a planned unit development. My understanding is that 17 acres presently is like a marina factory warehouse that they build. I guess they call it pylons to help with marina docks and things of that nature, which promotes a lot of eco-friendly use with the water, and it doesn't damage it. So the current company that wants to put the concrete batch plant there, they are requesting a planned use development ordinance. And in that ordinance, it requires public notices. It requires neighborhood workshops. And it also requires plan board participation. And so I have worked on a PUD before, and we were very active and involved with the city councilwoman, to have that true component with community involvement. So that is why I'm here. Mm-hmm. The neighborhood, immediate and surrounding, they deserve to have those neighborhood workshops.
7: Yeah. And so this current zoning, my understanding is it's light industrial, and typically that's sort of warehouse functions, maybe, you know, a fulfillment center, something that's doing perhaps some loading, offloading. There could be, you know, loading docks and such, but not necessarily an industrial manufacturing function. And this would be different because it would involve that. It would involve the manufacture of concrete, which is, you know, requires cement and gravel and trucks and water and, you know, kind of making something that is not necessarily always a clean product.
10: Absolutely. And my understanding is the chemicals aren't coming in as a mixed batch. They're actually creating the cement from the raw materials. And my concern is the air pollution, water quality, the soil contamination, noise pollution, and the heavy pounding of the trucks coming in and out, that one road in and out regarding the road damage and traffic, because it is so rural. And it's also adjacent to a huge retention pond that is pretty much like a 7-minute walk from the plant. And it is huge. It's about the size of a high school football field, the retention pond.
7: If you're just joining us, we're talking about community concerns for a proposed concrete batch plant in the city's northwest area. If you'd like to join our conversation, you can reach us on air at 904-549-2937, or you can email comments or questions at firstcoastconnect@wjct.org. I want to talk a little bit about, you know, what some of the specific concerns are in terms of the environmental impact or perhaps the health impact. India, that is your area of expertise as an epidemiologist. What sorts of things are you looking at when it comes to the possible impacts of this facility?
8: So I just want to bring awareness that I am here because that's what epidemiologists do. We are here to put in place to make sure we are preventing diseases. And so with the concrete plant being placed right there in a residential area, which they have deemed it as a heavy industrial production, is that, you know, it's going to be releasing these silica particles into the air, and they're going to go into the lungs. And what they do is crystallize in the lungs and cause this plaque in the lungs to develop, which is going to cause some respiratory issues, especially for those people who's already having pre-existing chronic respiratory diseases. So, and that's what we're here for. We're trying to avoid for this to go in that neighborhood and either increase the vulnerability populations, hospitalizations. Now we're looking at healthcare costs being driven up because of these avoidable, occurrences that's happening in a residential area.
7: And so a facility like this, because it's doing this mixing on site and creating this industrial product, you know, can have some emissions. But it's my understanding that, you know, the State Department of Environmental Protection doesn't have to issue a permit. This is really something that happens at the zoning level. They can administratively issue a permit if somebody applies. All really the only guideline, I guess, is for the city to determine through a zoning application or through a zoning designation whether it's suitable for a neighborhood. And so from the state standpoint, they're not going to be involved in issuing a permit. It's really just going to be the zoning battle when it comes to whether or not this gets the green light.
8: Yeah, and so that would be a violation of EPA because Aaron Abner, which is a committee member of the LUD, LUZ committee, she announced that they've already said it's 1,000 meters. And EPA said it needs to be at least 1,500 meters away from a residential area. So they're already in violation of EPA. So go ahead and throw the concrete plant up, but you're going to get shut down because you're violating EPA regulations.
7: Yeah, I mean, I think that, you know, what the Florida standard is perhaps a little bit more permissive in that way, you know, that, I mean, at least from what I've seen in terms of what the Florida Administrative Code requires. But that is something, obviously, that I'm sure is going to be coming up at future meetings. And so in addition to kind of what the plant produces as a product, I know that there have been similar plants around the country and traffic has been an issue, whether it's emissions from idling vehicles or just kind of coming and going of, you know, concrete trucks. Is that something that you're also looking at from a health perspective?
8: I'm going to have Clazaria speak to the environmental risk on that perspective.
7: Okay.
10: So with the heavy traffic and road damage, our neighborhood's roads are built for minivans and school buses, not thousands of multi-ton concrete trucks coming in and out that area. These heavy fleets tear up local streets, create massive potholes, and introduce a severe safety hazard to residential intersections and walking areas of children. And the taxpayer shouldn't have to then put that cost on the back end. And along with the road erosion also is the

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1: Not put in place and mandated, and city council can put those tougher penalties in there, not so much from the Florida law, but from EPA. Because the EPA's laws are much stringent, especially when you're dealing with an area that has already been plagued as the worst zone, health zone, zone one, then of all the zones, zone six. We have six zones in Jacksonville, Florida, regarding monitoring health and wellness of life. And zone one is the worst. So this is like just compounding on that.
2: So if I may.
3: Sure.
2: The EPA launched a cumulative impact project in Dallas, communities where residents has raised concerns about concrete batch plants. The EPA's own project description notes that the plants near residential neighborhoods produce particulate pollution, and that their operation also brings significantly increased traffic and noise, as we discussed already. But over time, families are asked to absorb more health risk, more disruption, more wear and tear on the neighborhood, and more uncertainty about the future of their homes. EPA itself has studied the concrete batch plants through a cumulative impact lens, because the concern is not just one emission or one truck. It is what happens when multiple environmental and community stressors build one on top of another. So eventually, residents can reach a point where staying means accepting conditions that never go, that they never agreed to, while leaving may be walking away from family history, generational wealth, and stability.
3: I do want to say that we reached out both to the district councilwoman and asked her about, you know, her position on this. And she also provided a statement that I want to read a little bit of from the company Preferred Materials, a spokesperson who said, you know, we're establishing a concrete plant at this location will help reduce housing and construction costs in the local community. We're committed to being a responsible operator and good neighbor. We follow and adhere all applicable federal, state, and local environmental regulations and permitting requirements, maintaining safe, efficient operations while providing high quality local jobs. And they continue to say that they look forward to continuing engagement with the local community. You know, when it comes to a facility of this nature, I know that you have, and you kind of alluded to that, the concern about sort of over time, what happens to a community's belief in the fabric of the community, or kind of the future of the community, and what that can mean, both for people who are, you know, older and have become established in that community and property values, but also for people who are thinking about, you know, moving into a community like that. What is your sense as to how this one project could be significant in determining the future trajectory of that area when it comes to development?
2: First, this neighborhood is already labeled high displacement area. So with that said, that's 42% of Duval County's ALIS population, which is asset limited income constrained employed. And those are individuals and families that work hard every day but still struggle to make ends meet. So when they're burdened with health costs, when they're burdened with keeping up what's going on around their house to just try to stay safe, And the quality of life and living in their own neighborhood, it's going to force them to either move, or they're going to have a high cost burden additional to what they already have. So they may not be able to afford to just live there. And I can also see, based on what I've read, is that once these industrial plants move in, the taxes do go up. So that's another burden of cost for our homeowners. So that's what I see happening in the near future.
3: I mean, the one thing that makes me kind of wonder is, you know, the map of the area shows this is one of several light industrial zonings. Mm-hmm. And this request is not specifically to change it to heavy industrial. It's to, as you said, change it to a PUD or a planned unit development, which gives, I think, all parties a little more flexibility into how the project's developed. But ultimately, it would be a heavy industrial use. And so, given the fact that there are all these other light industrial zonings that surround and are in this area, I guess I'm curious if you're

0: agreed that it would establish a precedent for, you know, if you say yes to this project, how would you say no to something nearby that is asking for something similar?
1: Yes, I think that is a good way to look at the trajectory down the road. There's a lot of residential houses. I actually drove down there for like 2 hours and just surveyed the area. And from what I could tell in the immediate vicinity, there are good, hardworking people that are there that are trying to make ends meet, just like any other part of Jacksonville. And I think the importance of having true engagement with them on the front end is vital. I also feel that the persons that are building the new homes, there's some beautiful homes over there that are being built to try to bring the community up. Those developers need to have a buy-in too, because it could be something that they could also provide for quality of life and wellness for those persons that are currently there and the persons with potentially moving there. And so it is important. When I wrote down there, it is rural. It is extremely rural, but that doesn't mean there's not opportunity for quality of life to be enhanced or improved. And that will leach out to Moncrief, leach out to US 1, 295. So I think that would be a wonderful opportunity, but we have to have the engagement as robust as possible immediately.
0: I mean, one of the things that kind of underlies this and has been discussed and raised, including by the district councilman, Jacoby Pittman, is a recognition that the areas of this city that have traditionally housed industrial, manufacturing, or polluting facilities have often been poor, they've often been Black, and that, you know, is sort of collectively something we know as redlining, even if it's no longer mandated by law that these places have to go in neighborhoods that are disadvantaged. It often happens anyway. And so how does that figure into the discussions that you are having or the appeals that you're making to city council, you know, that concept and that concern?
2: I'm going to say no community awareness. I just want to bring up and highlight that this discussion about this concrete plant started in June. But why are we as a community just finding out about it a couple of weeks ago? We are in September. So for community awareness, there isn't. So where's Jacoby Pittman? Where's her committee? Where's the representatives of our community to let us know that this is going on so we can speak up against it? And I thought that was the first line of, I want to say defense, but that's not the appropriate way to say it. But what is the approach before you try to put something in a residential area? You have to speak to the community first.
0: Mm-hmm. Mm-hmm. Okay. And so we did reach out to Councilwoman Jacoby Pittman. She wasn't able to join the program, but she said, basically, she, quote, takes seriously any concerns regarding development that may potentially affect the health, safety, environment, and quality of life. She says that the questions being raised by the community definitely deserve careful consideration. And she says that she also recognized, quote, broader concerns expressed regarding the history of environmental burdens and disinvestment experienced by communities in Northwest Jacksonville. And she went on to list some of the concerns that have been raised, including air quality, dust, particulate matter, truck traffic, diesel emissions, noise, stormwater, environmental impacts, proximity to residential neighborhoods and schools, and the cumulative impact of industrial uses. So she sounds like she's very aware of the issues that you all are raising. How has her responsiveness been since you have begun raising these concerns?
1: So several people were able to attend the LUZ, the Land Use Zoning Committee meeting last week and the week prior. And from that, council has agreed to have a community meeting September the 10th, next week. And I believe it is, correct me if I'm wrong, I believe it starts at like 6 p.m.
3: Correct.
1: And at that time, Councilwoman Pittman will be meeting with community members. So we're just trying to get the word out so we can have a good amount of people to show up from, you know, all parts of the north side. It primarily affects persons in the 32209, 32208, and the immediate area is
3: 32219.
1: Yes, and so that engagement is vital, getting the word out, because people need to share their concerns. I also know it's in past working in PUD zoning ordinances, we have had the opportunity to meet the owner of the person that wants to put whatever is on that property, so they can actually see the humans that live in the area, touch, smell, see them, and actually can see what their concerns are, that they're no different than theirs in their residential area of where they reside, are their family. So that is one of my asks, that we would like that person there so they can be totally engaged. And I don't think that's hard to ask.
0: Yeah, and we should say that meeting, as you mentioned, September 10th at the Legends Center, which is 5130 Soutelle Drive, and that's at 6 p.m., according to what the council member told us. I want to ask about that meeting with the company itself. I see that the representative for this project is somebody that spent essentially 24 years working in the city planning division, was former chief of the planning division, and is now working for the developer's environmental and engineering representative. And so presumably somebody very familiar with the process and how, you know, projects like this move through the system. And I would guess also aware that there's a lot of flexibility with a planned unit development. Are there things, I'll start with you, India, since we're kind of talking about some of these health impacts. Are there things that you think would make a project like this acceptable to the community from a health standpoint?
2: Absolutely not, because silicosis that develops is incurable. So even if they, you know, got exposed to it and then decided, oh, it's causing too many deaths or too many respiratory problems in that community, it's still incurable. They can't recover from the damages that the concrete plant exposes to those residential people. And can I also call out that Florida is one of the biggest land-wise, you know, in the country. So we have plenty of land. Choose outside the residential zone. That's all you have to do.
0: Other concerns that we've mentioned, like traffic, often these plants get, rolling pretty early in the morning in order to avoid people having to work in the heat of the day, to, you know, avoid traffic in the early morning. And so sometimes, you know, these will get running at 3 or 4 in the morning. And is there any sense that there could be some concessions that the developer would make, whether it comes to hours of operation or vegetative setbacks or barriers of some kind that would alleviate some of the concerns about noise, about disruption for the surrounding residents?
3: So first I want to say 24 years of experience, you said. So she should have known that you approached the community first. She should have came to the CPAC meeting. She should have. She should have reached out to the Pickettville Association president. She should have done that already. And I understand the importance of economic development, and development has its place, and every development does not belong in every place, though. I wanted to say that, and I wanted to say also this. We are willing to have a conversation around what we will accept, what we won't accept, but we need everyone at the table to have that conversation. So we know we want jobs, but as India said, that there are other locations outside of this residential area. And it's not like these residents wasn't there first. They were there first. And now you want to expand. That's not fair to them. And I think that that is something that they can come to our meeting on the 10th and we can discuss.
0: There have been other issues that, you know, maybe are worth mentioning that have happened in District 10 that include this medical examiner's office that's been very controversial, sometimes known as this Brentwood Morgue, but also, you know, a new headquarters for a homeless facility, a liquor store that ultimately was transitioned into more of a community center, but began as a drive-through liquor store. And so those are all things that I think that this councilwoman has had to be involved with. Are there lessons that you think, you know, the community should be taking from those experiences, or that the city councilwoman should be taking from those experiences?
1: I think the experience that all should be taking is engagement on the front end. I feel that when these persons come to the city council and say, hey, we are looking to purchase this land, I think the true conversation needs to be from the city of Jacksonville. The area is already heavy burden. the area is already stretched. If you're going to bring something there, we need to bring something that is going to increase the life expectancy. We need to bring something that's going to bring some light and sunshine to that area. We need something that's going to enhance and improve wellness, so those persons are now not overburdening the healthcare system, whether it's the hospitals downtown or the local healthcare clinics. And as we also know, that zone one, that area is also a food desert, which we've worked really hard, but there's only so much healthy food you can ingest to circumnavigate the ills that are coming, that are eroding the wellness for those persons in the community. And so, yes, I understand the homeless shelter and what they're trying to do with recentivizing and getting people back on their feet. I think that is commendable, but it also has to be, what is the added advantage for the people that have been able to maintain the community for them to be willing to come in there? Mm-hmm. The second thing is the morgue. It is a sad situation, but I also think that the city can do something that can enhance the quality of life for those persons that have to stomach that now. And what does that mean? And what does that look like? And I think those are the footwork that we have to do when these developers are coming in, so the community can increase, improve, versus just continue to degrade.
0: I want to read an email from Lee saying, thank you to these three women for using their voices to bring this issue to the community's attention. Once again, Jacksonville is going to Jacksonville. We need to be careful who we elect to represent us. Every socioeconomic issue that negatively impacts Black people can be tied to our failure to vote. One other issue I just want to raise is, I know that this area is part of the King Soutel CRA footprint. That's a community redevelopment area. That's usually a label that's applied to a community that is experiencing some form of blight. And the goal is to help revitalize it, perhaps bring in new business, new development of some kind. How do you think this falls in line or does not fall in line with the goals of that CRA that's already been established for this area?
3: I think it's a contradiction of what they're trying to do. And I think it's a contradiction to what Jacksonville is trying to do as a whole. We see beautiful things happening downtown. We want that to spread to the north side. And I think that this type of rezoning contradicts that statement of what Jacksonville is trying to become. But I will let Glanzeria talk about the CRA.
1: So when I drove down there, driving down Pritchard and Pickettville brings back so many memories of when I used to have to catch the bus going to Gregory Drive Elementary in Middleburg in the early 70s. I absolutely love that area with the little neighborhood farms and all of that. And so, of course, all of that is gone. New residential areas have been built up, and they are absolutely gorgeous. And it excites me because it brings in new blood and new energy in that area. And yes, there is industrial there, but they have seemed to be able to do it right there. And so I would like that to then be spread to the area that we're talking about, because it can be the second wave of that. And their boundaries run parallel to the area that we're talking about. There's waterways, tertiary, that is right next to that. And it's so close. It's so close. And so I know that it will be impactful. And there's a lot of homes that are being built in that area.
0: Yeah. Well, we're going to have to leave it there. I thank you all so much for joining us this morning. And certainly we will continue to follow this issue, including after that public meeting on September 10th. India Butler, LaShondra Sawyer, Glanzeria Brown, thank you so much for being here this morning.
3: Thank you.
0: Up next, an architectural glitch takes over the atrium gallery at Mocha Jacks. We ask the artist about the inspiration behind the towering display.

0: Welcome back. A new 25-foot freestanding tower is the central piece of a new exhibit inside the Museum of Contemporary Art Jacksonville's Atrium Gallery. Here to tell us about what inspired the piece is Ryan Rasmussen. He is the creator of Glitch, Architecture Undone, the exhibit which opens tonight at Art Walk. Good morning, Ryan.
1: Good morning. Thank you for having me.
0: Thank you for being here this morning. We're also joined by Ilva Rouse. She is senior curator at MoCA Jacksonville. Ilva, nice to have you back.
2: The same.
0: Yeah. So, yeah, Ryan, tell us if you can about what is a glitch? How does it apply to the work that you create?
1: Great question. Glitch, I think we often associate with digital culture and most specifically the errors of digital information. And for me, glitch is less of an error and more of an opportunity. It sort of reveals underlying structures that you don't normally see. So when something glitches, it sort of breaks open and shows deeper levels of itself. And I'm trying to draw a glitch out of just the digital association and bring it into a physical space, spaces like the built environment, to sort of break open the underlying structures and the modes that produce the built environment.
0: I think of glitch as something in the way that we perceive it as almost a little bit sinister, right? It's like something that's showing you this underlayer that maybe you're not supposed to see, right? It's kind of behind the facade. And so do you think it necessarily has a pejorative interpretation glitch, or do you think that there's a positive side?
1: I think there's a positive side. I think there's something about the not seeing it as an error, but a revelation, something that sort of shows the deeper layers, the many layers of the onion, so to speak. And so I think there's opportunity to explore it not only as an aesthetic sensibility, but as kind of a conceptual one that's about revealing, and, you know, like I said, the deeper layers that are behind the facades.
0: So I want to talk more about the sculpture in a minute, but I mean, just in terms of your body of work, you do seem to do a lot of exploration of kind of human man versus technology, kind of the conflict there, but also some common ground that you're looking to discover.
1: Absolutely. I'm really interested in technology, and I think technology is always a sort of prosthetic and an amputation simultaneously. I think we gain new abilities with the emergent technologies and always have throughout history. But there's always a sacrifice. There's always something that's lost in that gain, right? So as we develop these prosthetics, we're also sort of letting go certain parts of ourselves, whether on a personal or a social level. And so I think for me, that's really at the sort of crux of what I've been exploring is the way that we make technology, or we make something and then it in turn makes us, right? And that kind of flow between those things.
0: It's interesting though that you say kind of a prosthetic versus an amputation, because I would guess, although people certainly live with amputations and prosthetics all the time, that is considered something of a net loss, or at least something that's been replaced by something that isn't real. And so do you see that as a kind of zero sum, or do you see that as one side or the other, you know, kind of human versus technological having the upper hand?
1: I think oftentimes we sort of only focus on the gains of technology. I think the narrative of technology historically and even in contemporary times is that it inherently is a sort of benevolence, and it's always sort of providing a better human experience. But I think there's sort of two sides to that coin, right? And so I think art provides this opportunity to think about the sacrifice or what's lost or left behind as we implement and draw in these new abilities through technology.
0: All right. And so in terms of the specific sculpture, tell us a little bit about the installation. This atrium space really allows for a lot of artist creativity, but it also has certain constraints, right? You're building in this couple story space and you need to sort of fill it. What? Tell us about putting this project together over the last week or so.
1: Yeah. Well, it's been a long-term project. It's only been physically realized in the last week.
0: Yes, I don't mean it's been just created in the last week.
1: But, you know, the atrium offers an opportunity for large-scale, kind of ambitious works. And I've been kind of increasing the scale of my practice over the last few years. And so this just became a wonderful opportunity to realize something that deals with things like monuments and architecture and large productions like that. So yeah, we've sort of tackled this very ambitious environment and worked as a team over the last week and a half to get it constructed.
0: Yeah. And people who are watching our live stream can see this video that you put together of it being erected. It's kind of a video that's got some built-in glitches, I think, for effect. But Ylva, tell us about, you know, finding this artist and what the museum is hoping this particular exhibition is showcasing.
2: Yeah. So what I thought was really interesting about Ryan's work is that he is thinking about something that we are living as a society, as people individually thinking a lot about, right? What's this new technology? People looking at their screens all day, AI, the fear that we have of AI coming in. It's we're thinking a lot about it. And Ryan comes in with his work right there at that point. So I'm hoping that when people come, apart from the beautiful installation that you see, it's very effectful, that it also makes them think a little bit about that.
0: Yeah, it is a stunning, I haven't seen it in person, but I mean, the visuals are just stunning. And so I've seen you describe this as kind of a piece of architecture that it is designed to raise questions about kind of what's happening to it. Is it being built? Is it being torn down? How did you create something that is simultaneously, you know, offering those interpretations?
1: That's a great question. I'm really interested in, you know, I think our associations with architecture is that it's sort of materially static, like it's built and then it just sort of stays there. And to me, architecture is a very dynamic process. The building is only one aspect of it. It's materiality is only one layer. But how humans behave and interact and move through spaces and utilize those spaces is one of the more important parts of architecture, I think. And so to me, it felt really important to design a piece that embodied that dynamic interplay of material and energy vectors, that it wasn't just about the form itself, but also about this idea of it being ever-changing, ever in flux, much like our built environment is. You can look around Jacksonville and see buildings coming down and new things going up. And I think that's what I was trying to bring into it, was the sense of dynamic change at large scale.
0: Yeah. And I understand that there is a piece of architecture that was inspirational to you, one that was never actually built, known sort of colloquially as Tatlin's Tower. Tell us about that.
1: Yeah. Vladimir Tatlin was a Russian constructivist, and he had sort of proposed this monument for the Third International that was meant to be this kind of symbol of progress, where engineering and art and architecture and culture and all of these things kind of braided together to pull people forward and create this sense of social progress. But it was never built. So it had this very utopic kind of grand vision for where things were going during the middle industrial revolution period. And I'm really inspired by the fact that it's a speculative architecture. It's an idea that has perpetuated and maintained some import in our culture, but it was never built. And so it's sort of yet to be realized. It's this idea of the ongoing project, the ongoing pursuit of improving the human experience through all of these different forms of expression, like architecture, art, engineering, etc.
0: And can you just tell us the actual physical structure? What is it built of? What's it assembled from?
1: I built this out of extruded aluminum. So it's a lightweight, very strong aluminum substance that has these grooves in it. And so this form can actually, this tower could actually be dismantled and reassembled in lots of different permutations. And so this is sort of one configuration. And the idea is that it could continue to morph and evolve and always respond to the host space.
0: Uh-huh.
1: So this iteration of it is very much in response to the dynamics of the atrium gallery itself. But this could become any form in the future. And so, again, and, playing into that idea of dynamic architecture.
0: And so it could, in fact, be like the only time it does take this form is at MoCA. Mm-hmm.
1: Absolutely. Yeah. Mm-hmm.
0: Well, it's called Glitch Architecture Undone. It opens tonight at MoCA Jacksonville, part of Art Walk. There is a free opening reception tonight at 8. And the exhibit is up until Valentine's Day, 2027. Ryan Rasmussen, Ylva Rouse, thank you both so much for being here.
1: Thank you so much.
2: Thank you.
0: All right. Up next, I had a chance to sit down with country singer and songwriter Pam Tillis ahead of her performance here at WJCT Studios later tonight. We'll take a listen right after the break.

0: An action comedy starring Ryan Reynolds and Sir Kenneth Branagh is set in the Cold War. An American fighter pilot is shot down in the Soviet Union and saved by a Russian.
1: This is an action comedy, right? But there's a conversation that skirts around quite fundamental things about whether we believe we're in the grip of the truth.
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3: Labor Day is around the corner and everything is more expensive, including travel. 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
4: On the next Florida Roundup, summer may be almost over, but we still have time for an encore of our annual summer reading special. 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
8: Welcome back. She's been in the music business for 5 decades, releasing songs from the disco era through her mainstream commercial success on the 90s country scene into her ongoing work as a touring musician. She's won 2 Grammys, multiple CMA awards, and became a member of the Grand Ole Opry in 2000. She continues to perform at the venerable Nashville Theater, and she's here in Jacksonville tonight. She joins us now from Nashville, Tennessee. Pam Tillis, thanks so much for joining us.
9: Thank you. Good to talk to you this morning.
8: It's wonderful to talk to you. You started in this business very young. Your father, Mel Tillis, was a legend as well, sometimes known as the Coca-Cola Cowboy for a song that he sang. But we mentioned your membership in the Grand Ole Opry. You actually, I guess, started performing there at age 8. Is that true?
9: Well, I was pulled up on stage at age 8. And, you know, Daddy was performing, and he actually brought a small group of kids up there, just pulled out of the audience to sing his closing number. And I think at some point he passed the mic down to me, and I think that's, I always laughingly say that's the moment that I caught the bug, and that's all she wrote. You know what I mean? It's just, I loved it. I was really nervous, which I suffered from stage fright all my life, but I just kind of have always overridden those nerves because I wanted to be there so badly. So I never really kind of pursued it, anything else.
8: I think people would be so surprised, because you're such a natural performer, to think that you were wrestling with stage fright. But in addition to performance, I mean, you wrote songs for a lot of people. You wrote songs in the disco era for Gloria Gaynor and Chaka Khan. You wrote some commercial and sang some commercial jingles. But I think a lot of people will be primarily familiar with your 90s era, where you were making, you know, huge hit songs like Maybe It Was Memphis, Shake the Sugar Tree. These were songs that really dominated the charts and crossed over from country music.
9: Yeah, the 90s was a great time for me, and actually a lot of women artists. I you made reference to the disco era. I had sung all kinds of music before I finally settled back into country music. And it never felt like a compromise. I came back to where my heart really took me. I always say I was kind of like Dorothy in The Wizard of Oz. I came back to what was in my own backyard, and I got excited about it. And when I made my first country record, I just was reinvigorated. You know, I'd kind of been beating my head against the wall with several little starter record deals, kind of some pop efforts. My first album was a pop album, and oh man, I'd sung jazz and R&B and, you know, top 40 kind of music and new wave. I'd sung all this stuff. And when I finally embraced country music and embraced my roots, I just was determined to make, I told myself, I'm going to make the country record I was born to make. And I got really excited about it. And that, you know, it turned the tide for me.
8: You also had a song. I want to just ask you a little bit about Dolly Parton, since so many people are remembering her these days. She was a lifelong friend of your father's, of yours as well. And she actually sang on a tribute album that you did called It's All Relative, Tillis Sings Tillis. This is a song I just want to play a little bit and then ask you about her, Violet and a Rose. Let's listen.

0: It's a wonderful pairing of two beautiful voices there, Pam. What do you are you thinking about her these days, as so many people are kind of thinking about her legacy?
1: It is amazing, the impact that she had. It's profound. I think there's different sides of it, because she was so many things. You know, there was entrepreneurial Dolly, there was philanthropist Dolly, there was the musician Dolly, dressed up in a very beautiful package, I might add.
0: Yeah.
1: She was a role model, and she was a role model of somebody who was giving and caring, and where she saw a need, stepping in to help, and a role model of being classy enough to never to stoop to being hateful. She was a role model in terms of not being, you know, not being judgmental. She was very accepting of people the way they were. Everybody applauded and loved her, but maybe we really didn't. When you step back and you look at the sum total of her life, it really is overwhelming.
0: Yeah, well, it's a wonderful legacy. And of course, you were a big part of that, too. It's so nice to hear those voices together. We should say that Pam Tillis is performing as part of Florida Theater on the Road tonight, September 3rd. The show is at 7:30 p.m., and it's here at the WJCT Soundstage. Pam Tillis, thank you so much for joining us this morning.
1: Oh, my pleasure. We look forward to coming there.
0: And that's our program. Thank you for listening. Please join us tomorrow when our Friday Media Roundtable discusses what a statewide rollback of flock cameras means for taxpayers, crime fighters, and civil libertarians. I'm Ann Schindler. 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
4: Tomorrow it'll be hot, wet, and rainy with highs into the lower 90s. Start making rain plans for Labor Day. There's a good chance we'll see rain all through the long weekend. 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
6: And I'm Jeff Bennett. On the NewsHour tonight, we remember feminist icon Gloria Steinem, a trailblazer who helped transform the fight for women's rights and equality, and whose influence spanned generations.
5: Shadow warfare. NATO countries confront the threat of sabotage from Russia, while on the front lines in Ukraine, a high death toll means more Russians could soon be forced to fight.
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1: Welcome to the NewsHour. Gloria Steinem, the pioneering journalist and fierce activist who was a icon of the women's liberation movement, has died at the age of 92.
2: For more than half a century, Steinem challenged entrenched ideas about gender and power, helping bring the fight for women's equality from the margins of American life into the mainstream. Jeffrey Brown has this remembrance.
3: It is so obvious that...
4: For more than five decades, Gloria Steinem was one of the most prominent faces of American feminism. A trailblazing journalist, political activist, and public intellectual, she helped lead a movement that revolutionized both the professional and personal lives of women across the country.
5: We've marched for every other movement that exists, and we worked for, you know, everything else except ourselves. And now to see women supporting other women and standing up for their own rights is really very, very moving and gratifying.
4: Born in Toledo, Ohio in 1934, Steinem overcame a tumultuous childhood, which included her parents' divorce and taking care of her mother for many years. She graduated from Smith College in the late 1950s and soon moved to New York to begin a career as a freelance journalist. As a young writer, she famously went undercover as a Playboy bunny for Show magazine, exposing exploitation and sexual harassment.
5: You had to have an internal physical exam, which they told us was a requirement of the food servers in New York State.
4: She became a columnist for New York Magazine and established herself as a leader of so-called second-wave feminism, with thoughtful and often pointed commentary. She also covered the fight for abortion rights, a topic that hit close to home, as she told the NewsHour in 2019.
5: I would have had a profoundly different life if I had been responsible for rearing a child. I had had an abortion in England. It allowed me to live my own life, not to marry someone for whom I would have been the wrong wife and he would have been the wrong husband.
4: She also said the fight for reproductive rights was a catalyst for her own career in activism.
5: Right, and I began to see what, of course, the radical feminists were saying in the first place, which was that, you know, it is a caste problem and that women are an oppressed group. And then finally I understood that even though I was not married living in the suburbs, you know, that it was a problem that affected absolutely every woman.
4: In the early 70s, Steinem co-founded Ms. Magazine, a radical break from traditional women's publications. With a masthead made up entirely of women, it tackled topics like sexism, harassment, and equal pay, and became a clearinghouse for some of the biggest names of the women's liberation movement.
5: It started in desperation, I think, because there were just a great many women writers and editors who didn't feel that they were working on magazines that they read, and that they had the opportunity to really be honest about their own experiences in a magazine.
3: Shirley Chisholm has not got the depth and breadth of the coverage she deserves.
4: As a political activist, she worked to elect women to office and was a co-founder of the National Women's Political Caucus, traveling the country, speaking out against sexism and economic exploitation.
6: It's the kind of blue-collar working woman who needs these reforms the most, I think. And also poor women and welfare women, but I think it really is going forward on all levels at once, and it's an important bridge between black women and white women.
4: She remained a prolific writer, a best-selling author, and prominent public speaker for much of her long life.
7: Just this march in Washington,
4: advocating
7: today
4: for women's rights internationally, opposing apartheid, and campaigning prominently for Democrats, including Hillary Clinton. Along with others in the movement, she helped solidify gains that many these days may take for granted. Still, when she spoke with Judy Woodruff in 2020, she said she felt that much remained unfinished.
5: We have the right to vote. We still don't fully have the right to our own bodies. We are still subject to bodily invasion at a rate far exceeding that of men. I think we have yet to understand the rights that the female half of the human race need as females.
4: She condemned the Dobbs decision in 2022, which overturned abortion rights.
5: I'm old enough to remember, you know, before there were
3: any real abortion rights. Nonetheless, about 1 in 3 American women had had an abortion at some time in her life, even when it was maybe not legal.
4: And as she told Amna in 2020, she felt each person could be part of the fight for equality.
8: I just want to say that we should stop asking passive questions. I mean, it's not what will happen, what should happen, what are we going to do? You know, and that means tomorrow morning, you know, what are we going to do?
4: Steinem, who in her trademark aviator glasses became nearly synonymous with women's liberation in the media, was not without her critics. In the late 80s, black feminist Alice Walker resigned as a contributor from Ms. Magazine, citing a lack of diversity on staff and in its pages. And Steinem had a major falling out with Betty Friedan, herself a towering figure in the movement and an erstwhile ally. They battled over many issues, including Steinem's critiques of men and traditional marriage, which Friedan felt could be counterproductive. Through it all, Steinem emphasized she was just one part of a much larger struggle, as she said before receiving the Presidential Medal of Freedom in 2013.
3: I'm grateful to have the opportunity to say here that I would be crazy if I didn't understand that this was a medal for the entire women's movement.
4: Over the years, Steinem dated a number of prominent men, including director Mike Nichols. She married briefly later in life, but had no children. Today, tributes poured in from across the globe, including from Oprah Winfrey, Jill Biden, and Hillary Clinton, who called her one of the architects of the entire structure of women's equality. In a 2015 interview for her memoir, I asked what advice she'd give young women today.
3: Here's my advice. Do not listen to me. Really?
9: Do not.
3: No. I want to support their listening to themselves. Each of them has things that they love, things that they do that they love so much. They know their own life and situations. I'm here to support that and say, you're not okay, you're not more important than somebody else, but you're not less important either.
4: Gloria Steinem was 92 years old. For the PBS NewsHour, I'm Jeffrey Brown.
2: For more now on the life and legacy of Gloria Steinem, we're joined by Julie Taymor. She's director of the 2020 film The Glorias, a biopic that spanned 8 decades of Steinem's life. Julie, welcome to the NewsHour. Thanks for being with us.
10: Thank you for having me.
2: So I saw you smiling there as you were hearing Gloria's voice and listening to her answers. I just want to start with your reaction to the news. What did you think when you heard the news that she had passed?
10: You know, we knew she wasn't well, but it's such a terrible passing. We need her right now. We need that voice. And I'm glad we're bringing out the film right now again, because, you know, you have to understand this woman was an extraordinary pioneer. She really was. And she was humble all the time. You know, she never wanted her face on the cover of a magazine. People would steal it and put it there. She said things like, without me, there would still be a woman's movement. You know, she really was just an extraordinary person, a friend, and an inspiration for men and women.
2: You once said, I thought I knew her, but I didn't, when you began working on this film. What do you think people might not have understood about Gloria Steinem? What did you learn in telling her story?
10: Well, I know the inner fears. I know what she went through when she had to keep that power face on. Even her little laugh at the end of things that she says for people when she's critical, she had to navigate that territory that many women do, especially leaders, where they don't want to come on too strong, but they have something strong to say and to do. I also think the joy and what she and the other women of the time of her period, of them working together, was such a lesson that people have to see. Most movies, they're about women who want to get a husband or have to get a divorce or dealing with an affair or awing at each other. And here was a woman and other women who really, really had a love affair with each other as they were working to make it better for all women all over the world. I didn't know things about how she had learned about the talking circles in India. I mean, there were many things in the book, but one of the things that was so great with her when I was making this movie was her openness to me doing things that were surreal, her inner journey, her inner story. She was so supportive of me being the film director I am, dealing with real material in a sometimes with documentary, but sometimes in a surreal way, instead of saying, oh, I don't think that way. She was extremely generous, had a great sense of humor, was gorgeous, and that didn't stop her. You know, people always would say things like that, but that was what was great about her, that she had a sense of style and knew how to simplify her dress, and yet people loved her for how she was her. She stayed true to herself.
2: And she navigated so much, including, as we noted in that report from Jeff Brown, criticism from other women that were in part of that feminist movement. You saw some of the concerns from people like Alice Walker, bell hooks, prominent Black leaders and thinkers who, Alice Walker even leaving Ms. Magazine, you know, for the lack of diversity there. How did Gloria take that criticism and how did she handle it moving forward?
10: Well, it's one of the scenes in the movie when a Black journalist says, how do you respond to the Black women's movement saying that the white women's movement does not include them? And she said, I wouldn't say anything. I'd listen. Now, the thing is that Gloria Steinem always had a Black partner, whether it was Flo Kennedy or Dorothy Pittman Hughes. She was always working with women of various locales. Wilma Mankiller, the Cherokee chief. They were best friends. This is the most important friend that she had, who was an extraordinary woman, or Dolores Huerta, who I spoke to when I was doing this film. But I heard that Alice Walker was a very close film of Gloria. So that might have been a period of time right there on Ms. She wasn't running Ms. by herself. You know, she was always part of a collaborative team. But I know they were friends. And Betty Friedan is an interesting thing. I didn't put her physically in the movie, but I had Bella Abzug played by, Bette Midler. Perfect. Say, you know, you have to basically confront Betty Friedan. And she says, I'm not going to do that. If she wants to be the head of the National Women's Caucus, let her do it. And they said, no. So she wasn't really ever seeking conflict. But she had to confront it sometimes. And there would be competition, like there's competition among men. So it's not like that women are going to be pristine and can get away with what's not essentially human.
2: Julie, in the minute or so I have left, I have to ask you, because you were with her in a couple of key moments, election night in 2016. You were there with cameras. You thought that you would witness her witnessing the first woman president in America. And then you followed her instead on the Women's March that followed that election. What did you learn from her and take away from her in those more fraught moments?
10: Yeah, well, we were at Samantha Power's apartment, the ambassador to the UN. And there were 40 women from different countries there. And you watched the night go on as each of these women, these ambassadors, knew that it would be difficult for them, for the women in their countries. The last person in that room that night before she went over to see Hillary was Gloria Steinem. And these were her words: we have to look at the upside of the downside. Mm. And if there was any haiku for her spirit, that's what I get from her, which is always looking to, okay, don't be defeated. You have to act. And then we did. We took the documentary crew to Washington, D.C. It's in my film. The film has four Glorias plus the fifth, the real one. Mm-hmm. And to listen to her speak at that and say that this is what democracy is about, it makes you cry right now. It actually... I haven't seen it today. I saw it this summer. It was being screened. And I hope it gets screened now so people can really see her in action and understand her full life. But she was a positive energy, positive force. And not just for women. This is the thing. It was about relationships between men and women. How to live in an equal society. Mm-hmm. So,
2: Julie.
10: Yeah.
2: I know it's a tough day for you. We can't thank you enough for taking the time to join us. Julie Taymor.
10: Thank you very much.
1: In the day's other headlines, the Trump administration is asking the U.S. Supreme Court to lift a block on a plan to restrict mail-in voting just a day before the first ballots are set to go out for this year's midterms. Under President Trump's executive order, the Postal Service could refuse to deliver certain ballots and force states to submit lists of eligible voters to an online portal. A federal judge in Boston had paused the order last week. Federal prosecutors are reportedly charging a U.S. Immigration Enforcement officer with lying to investigators about the shooting of a Venezuelan man earlier this year. That's according to the Associated Press and other news outlets. The charges against Christian Castro mark a rare instance of the Trump Justice Department accusing a federal agent of breaking the law while on duty. Castro was among

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1: They had been investigated by police in June, but was not charged. At a briefing today, officials identified the man as 35-year-old Carlton Johnson, saying he had a legal permit to carry the gun. Court documents say he was facing eviction and had threatened a fellow resident in the months before the shooting, in which two people were killed and five others were injured. That's according to police officers. The shooter was later killed by police. Billionaire investor Leon Black is defying a congressional subpoena to address his ties to the late sex offender Jeffrey Epstein and is instead suing the House panel. Black is asking a federal court to block two subpoenas, one that calls for him to produce non-disclosure agreements and other documents, and another for his appearance itself. In a statement, his lawyer accused the committee of being on a, quote, fishing expedition that oversteps its authority. House Oversight Committee Chairman James Comer, who was named in the suit, accused Black of hiding behind litigation.
2: I would hold him in contempt right now of all the powerful billionaires and political people we brought in for interviews and depositions. This is the first time anyone's filed suit.
1: The top Democrat on the committee, Congressman Robert Garcia, is calling for Black to be held in contempt. Black denies any wrongdoing. The jury in Lindsey Clancy's murder trial ended a sixth day of deliberations without a verdict. Today, her defense attorney called for the removal of a single juror who is said to be holding up a verdict. The judge refused the request and once again urged the jurors to keep trying to reach a unanimous decision to avoid a mistrial. The jury is deciding whether to hold Clancy criminally responsible for killing her three children in 2023. Deliberations are set to resume tomorrow. Turning now to the Middle East, Iran fired on Kuwait today as part of its retaliation for U.S. bombings earlier this week. Kuwait says its air defenses intercepted the missiles and drones. U.S. allies Jordan and Bahrain say they also intercepted attacks yesterday. Meantime, in southern Iran, hundreds gathered for the funeral today of four of the victims from a reported U.S. airstrike that hit a wedding. At a White House press briefing today, Vice President J.D. Vance said the U.S. is investigating the incident and said the military never targets civilians.
3: We never will do that. We never have done that. And unfortunately, obviously, sometimes things happen. When our military makes mistakes, they learn from them to try to get better from them.
1: Vance was also asked if the war would be over by the November midterm elections. He responded by saying that he, quote, wouldn't call it a war and said it depends on Iran's actions. In Thailand, sailors and Marines from the USS Lincoln are finally on dry land following their long deployment in the Middle East. Some 5,000 service members streamed into the beach city of Pattaya by bus after more than 9 months at sea. Multiple media reports had raised concerns about poor living conditions aboard the ship, though military officials and President Trump largely dismissed those reports. One sailor's mother flew all the way from New Jersey for an emotional reunion with her daughter.
4: I just can't wait to see her smile. I can't wait to hear mom. I know that's the first thing she's going to say. I can't wait to hear her say mom.
1: The crew will enjoy several days of R&R in Thailand before their weathered ship is scheduled to resume its journey home to San Diego on Sunday. In Nepal, thousands of displaced people are struggling to access essential supplies after last week's devastating floods cut off major access routes. Residents in some of the worst affected areas are using temporary zip lines to cross a major river after flooding damaged bridges and roads. Meantime, search and rescue efforts are increasingly focused on tunnels at several hydropower projects where authorities believe some workers may still be alive, sheltered by pockets of air. One worker who managed to escape as the disaster hit described the ordeal.
5: When the flood came, I hung on to floating debris to keep my head above the water. I felt like I was going to die. There were so many people who had died there, and we could see bodies everywhere.
1: Specialized rescue teams from India, China, and the U.S. are involved in the rescue efforts. Officials say the death toll has risen to more than 1,200 people in Nepal and Tibet, with at least 4,700 others still missing. Well, stocks on Wall Street rallied today as bond yields eased a bit more. The Dow Jones Industrial Average jumped more than 600 points. The NASDAQ rose nearly 1.5%. The S&P 500 also ended sharply higher.

0: Still to come on the News Hour, Russia considers calling up more soldiers given the high death toll in its war against Ukraine. The NBA hits the Los Angeles Clippers with a record fine for circumventing the salary cap. And our Settle In podcast discusses the rise in Islamophobic rhetoric among politicians.
1: This is the PBS NewsHour from the David M. Rubenstein Studio at WETA in Washington, headquarters of PBS News.
2: Today, German police arrested two people suspected of attacking a weapons manufacturer in Munich. The incident comes after Germany officially blamed the Russian government for another kind of sabotage attack last month when armed drones came close to downing an aircraft as it landed in Leipzig.
0: European officials say these so-called hybrid attacks are part of a wave of sabotage by Russia targeting members of NATO. Here's Nick Schifrin.
3: In the distance, an electricity substation explosion, and what German officials fear is another Russian provocation. A swarm of police descend on the scene. A phalanx of officers comb fields for evidence and find 10 other bombs. It's the second such incident in 2 days, and German officials say it was no accident.
4: Let me be clear. This was not a faulty switch. It was deliberate. It is a criminal offense, sabotage directed by a foreign state or left-wing extremism. We cannot rule out either possibility.
3: The apparent Russian sabotage threat became very real early last month when in the Leipzig airport, a bomb squad found drones with military-grade explosives. The suspected target, a Ukrainian cargo plane. But authorities also said another drone exploded next to a plane as it landed. This week, Germany cast blame officially.
5: We assume that Germany is the target of further hybrid attacks by Russia. Let me make one thing clear. We are not at war, but we are a daily target of hybrid warfare.
3: European officials accuse Russia of years of hybrid warfare, from attempted arson outside the British Prime Minister's home, to firebombing warehouses in Latvia storing aid for Ukraine, to an assassination plot against a German weapons manufacturer, as well as drones that cross into NATO territory and have destroyed property. But Russian President Vladimir Putin calls all the accusations fiction.
6: It is unclear why all these accusations are being made. Yet, there is one explanation, the need to counter an aggressive Russia. But where is the evidence? Well, they have planted the evidence.
3: Germany is Ukraine's largest European benefactor. European officials say it's no coincidence Moscow's reported sabotage targets Kyiv's supporters. Germany vows it will close a Russian consulate and seek more sanctions. But collective European punishment is still under debate.
7: It is clear that it has all the hallmarks of state-sponsored terrorism. The question is, what do we do about this?
8: Also today, Denmark's National Security and Intelligence Service accused Russia of recruiting Danish citizens for sabotage against Danish defense firms with ties to Ukraine. For perspective on all this, we turn to David Kattler, a former senior member of the U.S. intelligence community and former Assistant Secretary General for Intelligence and Security at NATO from 2019 to 2023. He's now a senior fellow at the Center for European Policy Analysis. Thanks very much, David. Welcome back.
9: Well, thanks. It's great to
8: News Hour. It is very rare that Germany actually calls Russia out on one of these sabotage attempts. How significant is the calling out, and what does it say about the seriousness of the Leipzig airport incident?
9: Well, I think it's very significant that the German government has taken this step now to publicly attribute a broader campaign, not just the attack on Leipzig, to Moscow, saying that they are orchestrating and directing these sorts of hybrid attacks. I think it also matters because a hybrid attack doesn't mean that the attack is harmless. And just because the attack failed doesn't mean that there aren't and shouldn't be consequences for it. There's almost certainly a lot of intelligence in the background here, but the fact that they've taken this step is a big deal. What we need to wait and see now, though, is what consequences come. And does that actually provide the deterrent effect that Berlin and NATO and other allies wish to have happen?
8: Before I ask you about the consequences, let's talk about the attacks themselves. Are they increasing in number? Are they increasing in location? And does the Leipzig attack especially indicate that Russia is willing to take more risks when it comes to the sabotage?
9: So yes to all of those things. And I think where you ended is exactly the key point for people to understand that what you're seeing is an increase in the pace. You're seeing an increase in the scope, And in the range of activities, you have the Leipzig attack, you have arson, sabotage, murder, attacks on critical infrastructure also. And Russia has more than one service likely engaged in this campaign. You have military intelligence in the GRU, and you have the FSB that's sort of a combination of the CIA and the FBI. And if they're not checked, if they're not deterred, you should expect to see some tests of what the risk tolerance is of the victim also.
8: Right.
9: How far can they push before they provoke a response?
8: European officials tell me Putin is trying to test what he can get away with. He's trying to test NATO resilience. He's trying to undermine support for Ukraine, perhaps all three. Why do you think Russia is apparently launching these attacks?
9: Well, all of those reasons, and I think at the strategic level, he's really trying to accomplish two things. One is to break support for Ukraine. So let's go and try to conduct an arson attack at a weapons depot, or let's try to assassinate the CEO of a major German arms company that's made statements and is investing not just in increased arms production, but direct cooperation with Ukraine. And at the same time, that can support an even broader goal, which is to break solidarity within Europe and within NATO, to try to change the security architecture for Europe as a whole. And if he can accomplish those two things through these activities without a direct conventional attack on NATO, all the better, I think, from Moscow's perspective.
8: And I should mark, of course, Russian authorities deny any involvement in this, and we heard Vladimir Putin himself saying this is all fiction. The German response, as you brought up before, to Leipzig was to close the Russian consulate in Bonn, terminate its agreement with the Russian House Cultural Center in Berlin, and summon Russia's ambassador. Is that sufficient to create that deterrence that you described before?
9: Well, we'll see, right? Because, again, those are the steps that Germany says publicly they're prepared to take. They may be taking other steps in private also. And other nations likely will take actions in solidarity with Berlin. But I think it's too important for people to understand when you hear things like, we're going to close a consulate, we're going to close a cultural center, you think, okay, it's no big deal. But there have been longstanding allegations about Russian activities conducted from those facilities. Signals intelligence, human intelligence collection,
8: but even
9: influence operations.
8: Forgive me for interrupting, but does kicking out some intelligence agents really deter Russia?
9: It might not deter them, but it makes the operations more difficult to conduct. They have to do them remotely, might have to use the internet, communications, that sort of thing.
8: I had the Latvian foreign minister, Baiba Braze, on the show last week, someone you worked with at NATO, and she said that while European intelligence services are indeed concerned about these sabotage attacks, and the attacks themselves might escalate, there's no immediate military threat to NATO because Russia is bogged down in Ukraine. Do you think that's right?
9: I think it's right that I don't see signs of Russian preparation for a conventional attack on a NATO ally. I think in that case, the deterrence and the defensive capabilities that NATO has arrayed are sufficient to convince Moscow that the cost of that attack would be too high. They're doing this hybrid campaign, and they are trying through the hybrid campaign to achieve the same results that they might have sought through a conventional attack. The risk there is too high, so they've decided to go in a different direction.
8: David Cattler, thank you very much.
9: Yeah, thanks, Nick.
0: Shifting our focus now to how Russia is supplying the soldiers to fight this war. This week, Russian President Vladimir Putin, for the first time, addressed rumors that the Kremlin is preparing for a full military mobilization to boost its manpower, calling them complete nonsense. But Putin made much the same promise back in 2022, not to send conscripts to Ukraine before ordering a partial mobilization that remains in effect today.
2: Now, with Russian military losses estimated at some 40,000 a month, there are signs the Kremlin is preparing for the possibility of a much broader call-up, perhaps after parliamentary elections later this month. Special correspondent Simon Ostrovsky reports from Georgia.
10: This is the state of Russia's new recruits being sent to the front lines in Ukraine.
11: Ты зачем подписывал контракт?
10: In social media videos from this past winter, men say they were tricked and drunk when signing their enlistment papers. This man says he's injured and is barely able to lift his flak vest. Look at your special forces, Putin, he says. Russia, it seems, is running out of men who are fit and willing to fight.
12: Until now, Russia has mainly used financial incentives to get men to join the military, sometimes offering sums equivalent to a year's salary to get them to sign a contract. But with increasingly high casualty rates on the front lines due to Ukraine's newfound drone dominance, even those high numbers aren't the same draw they once were. That's putting the Kremlin in a bind. Either halt the war now without achieving its declared goals, or find new ways to compel men into the army.
10: One option would be to take the highly unpopular and potentially destabilizing step the Kremlin has avoided until now, instituting a draft, or a general mobilization, as it's known in Russia. The word mobilizatsiya is all over the Russian airwaves.
13: The question isn't, will a mobilization be announced? The question is, what will it look like?
10: Scenes like this offer a clue. Men being pulled off the street by the authorities in legally questionable recruitment drives are becoming all too common and illustrate the Kremlin's desperate need for men for the front. If the decision is made, the mobilization of men from the general population would only take place after parliamentary elections this month. That's according to Kirill Martynov, the editor-in-chief of Russia's leading independent newspaper operating in exile, whose groundbreaking reporting about the Russian war effort has resulted in the Kremlin banning the newsroom as a, quote, undesirable organization.
14: The mobilization, I believe, is very likely in September or October of this year. This is a very dangerous moment, both for Ukraine and for Europe. Russian army is losing more than 40,000 people every month for now. So that means if Putin wants to put more pressure on Ukraine, he basically needs more soldiers.
10: Over 4.5 years of war, Putin's escalating campaign of pressure on Ukraine has failed on a number of fronts. Not only has he been unable to capture the capital, Kyiv, Putin hasn't even taken full control of three Ukrainian regions that already appear on Russian maps as part of Russia. On top of those failures, the cost of the war in Russian lives has been devastating. Some 1.5 million men. 7 months after launching his full-scale invasion of Ukraine in 2022, President Putin launched a partial mobilization with recruitment quotas assigned to local draft offices all across the country. It was Russia's first mass call-up since World War II. It led to scenes like this along the country's land borders. Hundreds of thousands of men converged on crossings like this one to try to get out of the country to avoid the draft. More than 700,000 Russians arrived here in neighboring Georgia in just a matter of weeks. Avgustin was one of them and now lives full-time in the capital, Tbilisi, in order to avoid military conscription.
15: Second wave of mobilization, I think it's definitely happening, you know. After election, very year. Situation looks pretty bad for Russian army, in my opinion. So I know how it's working in Russia. They can take you with no reason. They will find a reason that bring you on the front. So I'm pretty scared, but I'm here. I feel safety here.
10: Alexei, who also left because of the war, thinks it's becoming much more difficult to avoid military service in Russia.
12: Do you feel like going back to Russia now, it's even more risky that you would get drafted into the military?
16: I think, yeah. They just can start picking people wherever they want. I really fear of myself crossing the border.
12: You're afraid of crossing the border?
16: Yeah, yeah.
10: Recruitment statistics published by the independent Russian outlet Vyorstka show that in the spring of this year, the number of new recruits from Moscow fell by a third, with the same trend seen across the rest of the country. The publication also learned that many of those who did sign on were forced by police.
14: I strongly believe that basically the goal of this war for now is continuation of the personal power of President Putin. He has no clear way out. he need to have more people on the battlefield. Because we don't have tool to, you know, stop Putin politically, diplomatically, there is a kind of high risk that war will become even broader. It will affect Europe directly.
10: Last month, the Russian military tested how a mass mobilization would look in Kaliningrad, a Russian region situated between NATO members Lithuania and Poland. The idea, according to the Wall Street Journal's reporting, was to work out any glitches before a possible future mobilization.
14: And for sure, I believe if Putin start this forced campaign to bring people back to the battlefield, I think a lot of people try to find some way how they can escape. During September, a lot of young men, they will prefer to spend a few weeks on vacation. Maybe on the day of election, before the most risky time, to wait and see what will happen next.
10: But for fighting-age Russian men, the path ahead won't be easy. Since the first wave of mobilization, Russian authorities have upgraded a digital registry of all male citizens eligible for service, making dodging military conscription far more complicated now than it was at the start of the war. For the PBS NewsHour, I'm Simon Ostrovsky in Tbilisi, Georgia.
0: The NBA handed out one of its harshest penalties in history against the LA Clippers for circumventing the salary cap with its star forward Kawhi Leonard. The league suspended the team's owner and fined the Clippers $30 million. William Brangham has more.
17: The NBA's powerful rebuke followed a year-long investigation, which detailed how Clippers executives allegedly set up four separate side deals where other companies would pay Leonard. That boosted the star's income and thus violated the NBA's salary cap. In addition to the $30 million fine and suspending team owner Steve Ballmer for a year, several other team executives were barred. The team will lose five consecutive first-round draft picks starting in 2029, and the Clippers will be monitored by the league for 5 years. Kawhi Leonard won't be facing suspension, and his contract remains intact. He has to pay a $700,000 fine, and it's expected that he's going to be traded to the Toronto Raptors. So for more on this scandal, we are joined by David Aldridge. He's senior sports columnist for The Athletic. David, thank you so much for being here. In a column that you wrote today about this scandal, you noted that NBA commissioner Adam Silver, in bringing this punishment down, quote, met the moment. What do you mean by that?
18: Well, William, you know, everybody in the league has been following this for the last year, you know, since the initial podcast by Pablo Torre, who's been, you know, doing an incredible job on this over the last year, multiple episodes detailing multiple instances of things that just didn't make sense, right? That he was getting information about the Clippers and the deals with Kawhi Leonard that didn't make sense. So everyone in the league wanted to know what was Adam Silver going to do if the investigation from Wachtell Lipton said that, yeah, the Clippers have circumvented the cap, in our opinion. And here are the reasons why we say that. Because Steve Ballmer is not your ordinary NBA owner. Look, they're all billionaires, and Steve Ballmer is richer than all of them. Okay, Forbes has him as the 15th richest person in the world. I'm sure viewers surely know about Steve Ballmer's background and history. So, and he's well liked amongst the other owners. Nonetheless, the other owners are competitors, and their view was if the Clippers have violated the salary cap, they need to be punished. And the detail to which Wachtell Lipton showed that alleged behavior, I really think left the league with no option. A slap on the wrist, you know, a light suspension, a second round draft pick, no suspensions of personnel would have really told the rest of the league, you can do whatever you want. It's okay. The league said unequivocally with these punishments that the cap is sacrosanct and you can't do whatever you want to violate it.
17: What do you make of Kawhi Leonard's involvement in this? We know that his uncle, who apparently was involved in some of these deal negotiations, was barred also by the league. But what do we know about Kawhi's involvement and his future going forward?
18: Well, you know, he put out a statement on Wednesday saying that he, you know, took responsibility for his company or his people's actions. And you know, he didn't say that I knew about the circumvention, but he said he took responsibility for the actions. Right. Look, as you mentioned, there was a trade already in place that was held up by this investigation that would have sent Kawhi Leonard to the Toronto Raptors for a couple of players and multiple draft picks. I think the NBA looked at this and said, we could suspend Kawhi Leonard. We could try to, you know, void his contract. It would almost certainly go to arbitration. The players union has done this before in the past and successfully, I might add, gotten players' contracts restored, gotten suspensions reduced. And I don't think the NBA wanted to fight that fight. I think they felt like the Clippers had to be the entity that bore the brunt of the punishment in this case. But Kawhi's going to go on. I'm sure. I don't think anything's going to keep the trade from going through. And he'll go back to the Toronto Raptors, the team that he led to an NBA championship in 2018.
17: The last minute or so we have left, in the losing all of those first-round draft picks, this seems to deal pretty serious blow to the Clippers going forward.
18: Yeah, I think, William, that's what a lot of the people around the league were looking at, because even though the league fined the Clippers $30 million, again, Steve Ballmer is an incredibly rich person. They can pay it. That's not as punitive as losing the draft picks. That was really, in my view, the only thing the NBA could do to really demonstrate the harshness of what it considered the cap violations and what it would do to punish teams that tried to do it. They did it many years ago to the Minnesota Timberwolves. They took five draft picks and ultimately they wound up giving two of them back. So the Clippers might well get one or two of their picks back down the road. But I think this was the best way the league felt to send a message that it was going to take cap circumvention very seriously, because draft picks are really the most important way to build rosters and try to create superstars in the NBA.
17: David Aldridge of The Athletic, thank you so much for sharing your reporting with us.
18: Thanks, William.
2: Most professional football players gain fans and win fame from what they do during the game. In the case of rookie offensive lineman Shi'Ash Pete, millions came to know him from what he said after. After his Dallas Cowboys preseason win over the Arizona Cardinals on August 22nd, Pete was invited by the coach to address his team in the locker room. His words went viral. Take a listen.
19: Fate brought us here as strangers, but this game, this star, this team will make us brothers. Yes.
2: Pete already made history as the first Navajo player ever to sign an NFL contract. But just this week, as teams made their cuts, Dallas announced that Pete had not made the squad. He's now hoping to continue his football journey with another team. And Shi'Ash Pete joins us now from New Mexico. Shi'Ash, welcome to the show. It's great to talk to you.
19: Yeah, thanks for having me on, Amna. Good to be here.
2: So I have to start with that moment that we just showed after the Arizona game. You're in the locker room. Everyone's celebrating. Coach Schottenheimer invites you to say a few words. What do you think in that moment? What's going through your mind?
19: Well, I mean, it was awe-inspiring to see such a massive crowd, you know, show out for the game and specifically for me. It was awesome. But I will say, you know, that couldn't have happened without the Cowboys. And for that, I thank them for it. I mean, without their reputation and status as an NFL club, I wouldn't have been able to obtain that kind of platform. So, you know, I'd like to say thanks to that. What was going through my head was a lot of stuff, but about the game, about my performance, about what's for lunch after, or what's for dinner after, but most importantly, what am I going to say? I know I'm going to have to say something about that. And those words that I mentioned, they were my own. But I will say the speech, the structure of it was heavily inspired from a video game series, Halo 2. So there was some inspiration to it. And I'm not going to say it was like all me, but I got it from a really cool video game I used to play as a kid.
2: I mean, it was just 59 words. That speech inspired headlines and media coverage, and your face, like, splashed across TV screens across the country. Did the reaction to the speech surprise you?
19: But from the moment the words left my mouth, I knew. I was like, dang, that was some really good stuff. Really good energy, positive energy. The ability to speak from my heart was displayed there. And it was a really good moment and a really good night. And it was something I've always wanted to showcase. And so it was quite special indeed.
2: You mentioned the crowd. At that game, there was a very large, very vocal contingent, thousands of fans, members of the Navajo Nation, who drove to Arizona, traveled just to see you. They were chanting your name. They were waving Navajo Nation flags. What was that like for you during the game?
19: I will say I wasn't expecting that large of a turnout, and I got to see firsthand the strength and power of the Navajo Nation people. And it was really special to be appreciated and welcomed and supported and cheered for by the Navajo Nation people, all of Native people in general. It was quite special.
2: We mentioned you're the first ever Navajo player to even sign an NFL deal. Now you're looking for a new team, I know, hoping to continue your career. Do you think about what that means for all the other young players out there, members of the Navajo Nation, to watch you, to see you in this position right now?
19: I'm very thankful I got the opportunity with the Cowboys, and I'm excited to see what the future brings. When it comes to the youth and the fans and people looking from afar to me, I've done a great thing, and to be able to display that and to represent my community in the best light possible has been a privilege, to say the least. And I've been taking some time outside of football, outside of my career, to pay it back, to pay it forward to the youth. I have attended my former high school and have been motivating and giving words of wisdom to the youth there and enlightening them about how far the journey can take you if you put in the hard work and dedication. And if you have a vision and you really want to do something and you stick your mind to it and you put in the work day in and day out to be an impact on so many people, again, is a huge responsibility. And It's a privilege again.
2: Shiaj Pete, I know you have a lot of fans out there cheering for you who want to see you join a team. We wish you all the best of luck on your journey ahead. Thank you so much for joining us today.
19: Thank you, Anna.
2: In her new book, Seasons of Fury, journalist Rosina Ali traces the history of Islamophobia in the U.S., from FBI monitoring of Muslim and Arab communities in the 1960s to the sweeping surveillance programs launched after 9/11. I recently spoke with her for our PBS News podcast, Settle In. I'm curious how you look at America today contextually on this, because, yes, on the one hand, you have the kind of commonplace anti-Muslim rhetoric that you see from the President of the United States, from some of his closest advisors, from sitting members of Congress. But then you also have Muslim Americans who've risen to very powerful positions. They've been elected to Congress, people like Ilhan Omar, Rashida Tlaib. You've got the first Muslim mayor in New York City. You have another candidate for the Senate in Michigan. How do you look at the context of where we are today and what it means for this?
20: It is remarkable, the rise of Muslim politicians in this country, but I also think it was inevitable, only because Muslims are a growing population in the country. That said, they're still about just 1.5% of the American population. But what is different since 9/11 is a lot more Muslims have protection in the sense that they were either born here or they were naturalized. Unlike Muslims who were mostly immigrants after 9/11, a lot of the Muslims we see today who are rising up in political circles do have a sense of security. But what has also happened after in the last 25 years is a cohering of a political Muslim voice that in a sense is a reaction, ironically, to 9/11. Before 9/11, there were disparate Muslim voices, but mostly people really considered themselves, again, South Asian or immigrant or so forth. But 9/11 really started cohering a Muslim social political identity. And so when we see the rise of people like Zohran Mamdani or Abdullah Sayyid or Rashida Tlaib or Ilhan Omar, they do talk about themselves as being Muslim. That said, there is a level of Islamophobia that we see today that I have not seen in my lifetime. It is a level of acceptance of Islamophobia. The ways in which senior officials, policymakers, Laura Loomer, for example, the advisor to the president, speaking about Muslims and Islam as if they are second-class citizens, calling for a complete ban on Muslims, calling for a complete ban on anything that is related to Islam in the United States. And to me, what that says is not so much about the Muslim American community, it says a lot more about the American community as a whole.
1: What do you mean by that?
20: I think what we've done is we've reached a point where, you know, tolerance of religion and freedom of religion was a founding tenet of this country. And what we see now is a society that is actually okay with dismantling that very pillar of the United States. We are now openly calling for Islam not to be part of the United States or part of its social and political fabric. And I think what we're doing is actually changing ourselves as a society in really damning and worrying ways. This is not a problem just for the Muslim community. It's actually a problem for American society as a whole. And it's changing the face of what we think of as the values of American society.
2: 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And that is the NewsHour for tonight. I'm Amna Nawaz.
0: And I'm Jeff Bennett. 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
1: And the way you use sound and the way you use score, you never lead us. You know how music can elicit a feeling.
2: I try not to. It's very, very important. You want people to be drawn into a story, and then you've got to let them have the experience of the movie, and then they take from it what they take from it. You know, you never want to tell people what to think or feel. You know, part of the magic of movies, I think, is that relationship that you have between the film that you make and what the audience bring and take from it.
1: My guest today is award-winning film director Paul Greengrass. His new film, The Uprising, stars Andrew Garfield and tells the story of the Peasants' Revolt of 1381. When tens of thousands of English farmers and laborers rose up against the crown. We'll continue our conversation after a short break. This is Fresh Air. After months under the city council microscope, JEA's CEO says she's moving on. We talk about the implications with our media roundtable on the next First Coast Connect.
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1: This is Fresh Air, and today we're talking with award-winning film director Paul Greengrass. His latest film, The Uprising, stars Andrew Garfield as a farmer who rises to lead the Peasants' Revolt of 1381. 20 years ago, Greengrass made Unite at 93, which recreates in real time the hijacked flight on September 11th, where passengers fought back. He built it from the official record and interviews with more than 100 family members of those on board. You know, Paul, rewatching Unite at 93, I mean, it really took me back to that day. Mm-hmm. And I was trying to find the right ways to articulate this to you. It made me feel innocent again. Mm-hmm. It took me to the place I felt when it happened, mm-hmm. and when we didn't really know what this all meant. Mm-hmm. And I happened to be watching it with my 19-year-old daughter. And I looked over at her at a certain point, and she was just sobbing, and I sobbed too. And it's the first time in a long time that I've cried about September 11th.
2: Mm. Well, it remains a great, you know, pivotal event, a great wound. I mean, it was an intense film to make. It was a great privilege to make it, I think, for all of us who took part. And the relationships that we made with those families who lost family members on board, it was the most extraordinary thing. In fact, they're about to have a screening at the Gettysburg Film Festival. And unfortunately, I can't be there because I'm here in Los Angeles, but I sent a message and there's going to be a lot of family members there, and there's some actors who took part. And one of the things I've actually found it incredibly moving, sort of being taken back to the experience of making it and those relationships with those extraordinary people, and to think for a moment about what was accomplished on board that airplane. And I did say in my remarks that it was very fitting, I think, that that screening is at the Gettysburg Film Festival, and that we think of that astonishing address that your president gave.
1: Gettysburg address. Mm-hmm.
2: And what he said was, it has fallen to us, he was talking, of course, about the legacy of the Civil War, to fashion, to see if we can meet the test, the challenge.
1: Meet the moment.
2: Meet the moment. And what I said and believed is that those people on board that aeroplane, as that plane closed, as it was, on the Capitol building, with no military aircraft in sight to stop it, it fell to that group of people to meet the moment. And they did. And I think that's

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3: Tomorrow it'll be hot, wet, and rainy with highs into the lower 90s. Start making rain plans for Labor Day. There's a good chance we'll see rain all through the long weekend. 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
4: I'm Lee C. Camp, and this is No Small Endeavor, exploring what it means to live a good life.
5: Probably the biggest problem with self-esteem is that it tends to be contingent.
4: That's Kristen Neff, professor of educational psychology at the University of Texas at Austin. She's arguing against the sort of pop culture idea of self-esteem, which, she says, does not always work to our flourishing.
5: We only feel good about ourselves when we succeed or when we look the way we want to look or when people like us.
4: Instead, Kristen is a prominent expert and advocate for the concept of self-compassion, which her research has revealed works wonders for us, both mentally and physically.
5: Self-compassion is really about supporting oneself. If you can relate to your difficulties with compassion as opposed to harsh judgment or shame or feelings of isolation, it makes us much stronger.
4: All coming right up.
6: Live from NPR News, I'm Giles Snyder. Vice President J.D. Vance says he can't give a timeline for when the U.S. war with Iran will end, and he says the next steps are up to the Iranians. NPR's Emily Fang has more.
7: Asked whether the Iran war would be over by the midterms, the first week of November, the vice president disputed whether the conflict is really a war and continued,
8: "I think the reality is I don't know the answer to that question. You would have to ask the Iranians. When will the Iranians shooting at ships stop having an effect on world energy markets? And the answer is it has less effect day by day."
7: Earlier this week, Iran's president said his country is willing to go back to a ceasefire it reached with the U.S. in June if the Trump administration is willing to do so as well. But Vance said the U.S. is not talking to Iran and not looking to start negotiations until Iran stops shooting at vessels. Emily Fang, NPR News, the White House.
6: A federal Immigration and Customs Enforcement officer is expected to make an initial court appearance in court tomorrow. NPR has confirmed that ICE officer Christian Castro turned himself in and is in federal custody. Castro is charged with lying to investigators about the events leading up to the shooting of a Venezuelan man during the immigration crackdown in Minneapolis. The Trump administration asking the Supreme Court to clear the way for a plan by the U.S. Postal Service to restrict mail-in voting for the midterm election. Here's NPR's Hansi Lo Wong.
9: For now, the U.S. Postal Service is blocked from moving ahead with key parts of its plan. We should note USPS's financial support of NPR. The Postal Service's plan involves delivering mail-in ballots only to people on voter lists that the states would have to turn over to the mailing agency. A federal judge in Boston has found that plan is likely illegal because USPS has no authority to control voting by mail. Last month, the Supreme Court ruled on a procedural question about this legal fight. The High Court has not ruled yet on the legality of the Postal Service's plan. And there's little time left for the plan to be fully carried out before mail-in voting starts for the midterm election. North Carolina is set to begin sending out ballots Friday. Anzila Wong, NPR News.
6: The United Nations is warning that exceptionally warm waters in the Pacific Ocean, known as the El Nino phenomenon, are intensifying and will bring months of extreme heat, drought, and disruptive weather across the world. Here's NPR's Fatma Tennis reporting.
10: This year's El Nino will likely persist through February 2027, according to the World Meteorological Organization, a UN agency. In a press conference today, the Secretary General of the WMO, Celeste Saulo, said the forecast shows it will be stronger than anything the group has recorded. Many sectors like agriculture, energy, and health will be affected. The UN says it's working with many countries in the global south to prepare. Panama is implementing measures to save water, and Peru declared a state of emergency for flooding and landslides. Fatma Tanis, NPR News.
6: And you're listening to NPR News. The jury in the Lindsey Clancy trial is to return tomorrow after again failing for a sixth day to come to a verdict. The jury in Massachusetts is charged with deciding whether to hold Clancy criminally responsible for killing her three children. Her attorney argues that postpartum psychosis led to the killings and says one juror is refusing to follow the judge's instructions. Every year, the Ig Nobel Prizes are awarded for research that's entertaining and thought-provoking. NPR's Ari Daniel says for the first time, the ceremony took place outside the U.S.
11: Mark Abrams founded the Ig Nobel Prize in 1991.
12: Before last year, almost every winner would find a way to travel to the ceremony from around the world. Last year, of the 10 winners, we ended up with only six of them at the ceremony.
11: Four didn't want to come to the U.S., citing safety concerns related to unpredictable immigration and visa protocols. So this year, Abrams and his team decided to hold the ceremony abroad, in Switzerland. As for the prizes, the Biomechanics Award went to a team that developed a more rigorous definition of kissing. And the Physics Award was for a group that built the theory around and then prototyped a splash-free urinal. Ari Daniel, NPR News.
6: Global stock markets are advancing. Shares in Asia largely higher in Friday trading after Wall Street gained ground, the Dow Jones Industrial Average up more than 1%. Investors waiting for the Friday release of the Labor Department's August jobs report. I'm Giles Snyder. This is NPR News.
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4: I'm Lee C. Camp, and this is No Small Endeavor, exploring what it means to live a good life. Conventional wisdom has it that human flourishing requires heavy doses of high self-esteem. But today I sit down with a vocal critic of the cult of self-esteem, professor and author Kristen Neff. She says the biggest problem with self-esteem is that it tends to be contingent, that an undue focus upon self-esteem can lead us only to feeling good about ourselves when we succeed. So what does she offer as a better path to our individual and collective flourishing? Self-compassion. Today, an in-depth conversation with Kristen Neff, with a little help from psychiatrist and author Kurt Thompson, in which we discuss the ways self-compassion may be a healthier, more effective alternative to self-esteem, as well as the practices that may help us to develop a framework of self-compassion in our own lives. Kristen Neff received her doctorate from the University of California at Berkeley, is currently an associate professor of educational psychology at the University of Texas at Austin. Kristen is a pioneer in the field of self-compassion research. In addition to writing numerous academic articles on the topic, she's also the author of the book Self-Compassion, The Proven Power of Being Kind to Yourself, and most recently, Fierce Self-Compassion, How Women Can Harness Kindness to Speak Up, Claim Their Power, and Thrive. Welcome, Kristen.
5: Oh, well, thank you so much for having me. I'm happy to be here.
4: Yeah, thanks for joining us so much. I always like it when someone can be a little bit of a contrarian. You're somewhat of a contrarian to the pop culture celebration of self-esteem, it seems.
5: Yes. Well, it's not just me. It's really the whole field of psychology. I'm not a lone voice in this. If you define self-esteem as a positive judgment of worth, feeling that I'm a good person versus a bad person, There's no problem with having self-esteem. It's definitely better to have self-esteem than to hate yourself. The whole problem is, how do you get your high self-esteem? Right. And so what we know in psychology, there's so many research studies that show a lot of people get it in a pretty unhealthy way, like feeling special and above average. Right. It's not okay to be average, which means we always have to be better than others, which means we're always like comparing ourselves to others, which means, you know, we might get jealous or we might bully people or, you know, other people make us feel insecure. So we feel less connected to them. But probably the biggest problem with self-esteem is that it tends to be contingent. In other words, we only feel good about ourselves when we succeed or when we look the way we want to look or when people like us. But you know, what happens when things don't go our way? Self-esteem's a fair weather friend, right? It's there for us at the good times, but it deserts us when times get tough. And that was my idea about self-compassion, is more of a stable, unconditional friend.
4: I always find it also fascinating when things trotted out in good intention end up having unanticipated ill consequences. So you talk a number of times about the ways in which the focus upon self-esteem actually might be underwriting narcissism and even bullying.
5: Yeah, absolutely. So if you look at bullying, for instance, then that can be physical aggression or it can be like spreading rumors, gossip about people. We know that one of the reasons early adolescents start to bully is to raise their self-esteem, right? They don't have a lot to go on. So one way they feel superior in their own mind is by picking on other people, putting other people down. It's not just adolescents. I mean, if you look at prejudice, for instance, now prejudice is complex, but at least one of the things that's going into it is I want to feel that my racial, religious, ethnic, whatever group is superior to others. And that's one of the reasons I engage in prejudice, because it boosts my sense of self-esteem. So, and narcissism, what happens with narcissism is when people, they're so invested in their high self-esteem that they start distorting reality, right? And they can't even admit the slightest flaw, or they can't admit that they've made a mistake or anything that at all threatens their ego. They become very, very defensive in order to protect that high self-esteem. In other words, the need to feel good and discomfort with realizing that, yeah, some things we aren't so good at, you know, it's kind of part of being human, can really create an unhealthy dynamic. Perfectionism is another problem with it. We have to be perfect at everything. It's not okay. It's the students getting an A minus who come to me in office hours to talk about their grade, not those getting the B plus. So
4: Yeah, I was definitely one of those that was perfectionistic, and especially around academic stuff. And I've laughed through the years about this one story in fourth grade where I got my first B in my social studies class in fourth grade. And I was so upset and so distraught about it, weepy even, I think, that at the end of the day, my social studies teacher came to me and said, "Oh, I made a mistake. You actually made an A."
5: Oh, funny.
4: And I thought, oh no, either she did make a mistake, or much worse would be if she were so codependent as to help me deal with my perfectionism. But So you, instead promoting self-compassion, you've even called yourself a self-compassion evangelist. So tell us a little bit about how this approach is different.
5: Yeah. And I call myself an evangelist because back when I started researching it about almost 20 years now, it wasn't very popular, the concept. People hadn't really written about it. So I kind of took it on myself to spread the good word, so to speak, because my research was showing that it was such a powerful source of well-being. Self-compassion, it's also a sense of self-worth, but it's not a judgment or an evaluation that one is good versus bad. It's simply compassion, concern with the alleviation of suffering. It's just caring about yourself, right? Your sense of worth comes from the fact that you're a human being like all other human beings, as precious as any other. And so self-compassion is really about supporting oneself, being there for oneself when times are difficult. And by the way, because it's compassion, right, it's particular to the context of suffering. Actually, in the Latin, passion means to suffer, cum means with. So it's a way of being with yourself in times of suffering, whether that's because you failed or made a mistake or feeling inadequate in some way, or something like the pandemic, or, you know, you have a health condition or something's going on in your life that's very difficult. It's a way of relating to yourself in times of suffering with kindness, care, and connection. It's not self-pity. It's not like, woe is me. It's just recognizing, hey, you know, life is difficult for everyone. I'm a human being like all other human beings. And the research is just phenomenally powerful in terms of showing that if you can relate to your difficulties with compassion as opposed to harsh judgment or shame or feelings of isolation, it makes us much stronger and healthier mentally and physically, actually.
4: Hmm. Yeah, I want to come back and talk about some of those studies in a moment. But before we go there, you've talked about at least three different components of self-compassion, and one being just kind of kindness to ourselves. So could you tell us a little bit more about that one?
5: Yeah, so you might say the emotional tone of compassion is one of warmth and kindness, right? As opposed to being harsh or judgmental, the way actually most of us are. Most of us tend not to be kind to ourselves, especially when we've made a mistake. Just as compassion for a friend means you're kind and warm and supportive to that friend, we're also kind and warm and supportive to ourselves. But it's more than kindness alone. The reason it's compassion and not just kindness, the reason I didn't just call it self-kindness, is because there's two other elements. One is actually mindfulness. So I actually learned about self-compassion as part of my mindfulness meditation practice. That's where I learned about it. In the Buddhist tradition, it makes absolutely no sense to be compassionate to others, but not yourself, because of course the self and the other are interconnected, right? And so in order to be present, or in order to give ourselves compassion for suffering, we need to be able to be present with it. In other words, if we ignored it, if we pretend it's not there, or we just stiff upper lip it, or on the other hand, if we're lost in it, if we have no perspective, we're just like wallowing in it, we actually can't have compassion. And so mindfulness, the awareness of, wow, I'm really having a hard time right now. Is there anything I can do to help? In order to ask that question, we actually need to have some mindful awareness of our pain. That's really the first step. And so you're mindful of your pain, you're kind to yourself because it hurts, basically. And then really important, a sense of interconnectedness, of common humanity, I call it. So what's the difference between pity and compassion? So if I pity you, I'm looking down on you, I'm feeling sorry for you. Or if I'm involved in self-pity, I'm feeling sorry for myself. Pity is different than compassion. So compassion is like, hey, I've been there. There's an inherent sense of connectedness, of humanity in the experience. And the same thing with self-compassion. It's not poor me. It's really framing our experience in light of the shared human experience. Okay, everyone's imperfect. Everyone struggles. You know, some people struggle more than others. Yes, it doesn't deny that. But nonetheless, an intrinsic part of being human is the right to compassion, from this perspective anyway. Yeah.
4: Yeah, that's fascinating. Two things come to mind there. One, I wonder if you give some commentary on this. You know, I mean, in the Christian tradition, you've got Jesus saying the two greatest commandments are you shall love the Lord your God with all your heart, soul, mind, and strength. And the second is like it, you shall love your neighbor as you love yourself. And so that second commandment presumes one has a capacity to rightly love oneself. But I think oftentimes in the Christian tradition, we're so fearful of selfishness that I don't think we've done a sufficient job of teaching this self-compassion that you're pointing to. But any observations about that?
5: Well, first of all, if the commandment had been written differently, like love your neighbors as you love yourself, you wouldn't have any friends in the sense that, yeah. Right?
4: Oh,
5: so,
4: yeah.
5: you know, you do unto others as you would have them do unto you. But actually, if you just extrapolate how you treat yourself to others, could you imagine if you told your best friend the things you say to yourself? I mean, they would like slam the door in your face probably. And so this idea is really a shame, this idea that self-compassion is selfish, because what we know is the more compassion flows inward, the more it can flow outward, right? And especially if you put it like in a Christian context, if you felt like for some reason that you were the only source of your compassion and you could only generate maybe 5 units, well, yeah, then maybe if I gave 3 to myself, I'd only have 2 left over for you. But really the idea is you're tapping into this larger compassion. If you're a Christian, you can think of it as God's love or Jesus's love. In other words, you aren't like creating it. You're tapping into this field of compassion, which is actually much bigger than yourself. And so when you do that, when you allow that compassion to flow inward, when you allow yourself to receive warmth and kindness and support and care, what it means is you actually have more resources available to give to others. And really importantly, to give to others without burning out. Because what happens is what we're giving is just one way, and we just, you know, run ourselves ragged, caring for others all the time. And we don't care for ourselves, including we don't care for the pain of caring for others, right? Then what happens is we inevitably start to burn out. But when you can be kind and warm and supportive toward yourself, and the research is very clear on this, you reduce burnout and you increase your ability to be satisfied with being a caregiver as opposed to having it exhaust and drain you. And it's more sustainable over time.

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1: An action comedy starring Ryan Reynolds and Sir Kenneth Branagh is set in the Cold War. 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

0: Welcome back to No Small Endeavor, exploring what it means to live a good life. I'm Lee C. Camp. If you're just joining us, our guest today is Kristen Neff, discussing her work on self-compassion, which she has written about extensively in her book, Self-Compassion, The Proven Power of Being Kind to Yourself. You've raised this issue of self-pity. Could you talk a little bit about the ways in which self-pity might be one potential side effect of self-esteem? And then a little bit more about how self-compassion undercuts or subverts self-pity?
1: Yeah, so it really is about connectedness, right? And again, that's one of the problems with self-esteem is that there are different sources of self-esteem. Actually, self-compassion, you might say, is a healthy source of self-esteem. It's like unconditional. I mean, it's not personal. But self-esteem is often very personal. The focus is really on the individual, especially as distinct from others, in comparison to others, better than others, special from others, right? And that focus on the individual self, well, in the good time, maybe you've got some high self-esteem, but when things aren't so good, it can lead to shame. It can lead to harsh self-criticism. It can lead to self-pity, like, woe is me, when we forget that actually, not only does everyone suffer, actually a lot of people suffer a lot more worse than we're suffering right now. We forget that when we lose our mindfulness and we're just kind of lost in our negative feelings. And so what self-compassion does is by having this larger frame, this frame of interconnectedness, this frame of community, you might say, then that means we can include ourselves in the circle of compassion. You know, we don't think we're more important than others, but we also don't think we're less important than others. In other words, we're a human being like all of the others. Everyone is worthy of a warm, compassionate, caring response.
0: Some years ago, I learned a very helpful meditation exercise that pointed directly to what you're talking about here from Pema Chodron in her book, When Things Fall Apart. And Tonglen, I think, is the name of the meditation exercise. Yeah. And so it was just fascinating to me the way this worked. And, you know, as I understood what she was saying, first, I should note that I was in a context, a personal moment in which my wife and I were very concerned about the health of one of our sons, who was in a very distressing situation and fear even potentially for his life. And I found myself too often falling prey to self-pity around that. And so as I understood her meditation practice, you know, it was, she points to this sort of common psychological tendency that we have to want to avoid our pain. And so we kind of psychologically turn away from our pain. So she counsels, as one is meditating and you breathe in, let the pain hit you and feel the pain, to be present to the pain. And then as you breathe out, to kind of have this sense of acceptance and this sense of a desire for peace for oneself and compassion with oneself. And then the turn that was so helpful was that then you began to take attention to other people who have that same sort of pain and then let their pain hit you in the second move of the meditation. And then as you breathe out,

0: to have a desire for compassion for all of those people. And as I practiced that, it was amazing to me the way in which that moment in which I would be tempted to self-pity all of the sudden became a mechanism for solidarity with others rather than focusing on myself. It was a terribly helpful sort of thing.
1: Yeah, yeah. So recognizing interconnection. So I'll tell you a story related to that. So my son's autistic, right? So I certainly learned a lot raising him, and my self-compassion practice came in handy. And I remember one time I was at a park with him, and there were the kids at the playground. It was a beautiful day. There were kids were playing with each other and interacting with their parents. And here's little Rowan. At that point, he was really lost in his autism, and he was just he was sitting on the slide, banging it, you know, entranced by the sound, totally absorbed by the sound, not interacting with me or the other kids. And I started to fall into self-pity, you know, why me? You know, it's not the plan I signed up for, and like feeling sorry for myself. But because of my self-compassion practice, you know, I remembered common humanity. I was kind of unconsciously assuming that all these parents had these perfect, unproblematic relationships with their kids. And I caught myself and I said, Kristen, really? I mean, yeah, maybe it's not autism, but surely all of these parents, their kids will have physical challenges, mental health challenges, or at the very least, every single one of these parents will have some sort of challenge with their kids, because that's what it means to be a parent, right? Being a parent is not like problem free. You run into challenges and you do your best and you love them the best you can. And so the moment I made that reframe, I went from feeling all isolated and alone to really connected to all those other parents on that playground. And so that's one of the most powerful aspects, one of the most empowering aspects of self-compassion, is that sense of connectedness with others. Although the word self is there, ironically, you're reducing the focus on the separate self. Right. And you're really just seeing yourself as part of a larger whole.
0: Yeah. And along with that, I began to actually keep a written list of other parents that I would begin to talk to, and realized the deep pain or the deep difficulty or the deep fear that they were having about their own children.
1: Yes.
0: Just to make intentional this sort of practice of, it doesn't have to be just about me, right? That again, this self-compassion can lead to a shared compassion.
1: That's right.
0: Terribly helpful.
1: That's right. Yeah.
0: Recently had a conversation with a psychiatrist named Kurt Thompson, and he talks a lot about shame and vulnerability. And he also speaks to the kind of both neurological and physiological nature of shame, the negative effects of how shame can change us physiologically. In the interview I refer to there, Kurt points out that shame disintegrates us and affects us neurobiologically. He uses the image of an orchestra and a conductor, says that when we're flourishing, our neurobiological systems can sound like a beautiful orchestra working together, led by our prefrontal cortex. But when we experience shame,
2: that is like bringing a 4x4 into the orchestra hall and running it all over the orchestra. It disintegrates all of those different things. Just think about it for a moment. If you've ever been in a classroom where you've been shamed by a teacher, if you've been shamed by friends, anymore, you're shamed on Facebook. If you were to just pause and imagine, how easy is it for you to think clearly? How easy is it for you to marshal your capacity to change what you feel if it feels bad? You can't do that very easily. How easy is it for you to be creative? How easy is it for you to move physically your body? It doesn't do that very well. And so in this sense, it's disintegrating. It makes it really difficult for all of the pieces of the orchestra to be together as a unified whole. It goes on then to separate and cause a great deal of isolation and hiding. The very feeling of shame, when I sense that I don't want to tell you I'm ashamed, because the very act of my looking at your sight line evokes that same kind of emotional nausea.
0: Kurt went on to point out that one of the things that can prompt such disintegrating shame can be a slow drip of criticism from those we want and need to trust.
2: And one of the examples I give to folks that helps us see why this is so important for us to recognize these different parts is that if I'm the guy who grows up in a house who I bring as a 10-year-old, I bring my 92% of my math score. I don't do very well in math, but I got a 92% because I've been studying really hard. I bring this to my dad. My dad says, where's the other 8%? Now, this is not child abuse. This is not someone throwing somebody across the kitchen, which some of our listeners have experienced. But if I'm the guy who lives in that house, and this is the kind of interaction that I'm having with my father day in and day out, in these very, very minor micro moment ways, I'm going to have that feeling that there's something wrong with me for only having a 92%. And I'm going to begin to tell a story. By the time I'm 18, if you were to ask me, why are you ashamed? I would say I'm ashamed because I'm not a good enough son, because I don't work hard enough at life. I haven't done well enough. I would say that's why I'm ashamed, because of something that I've done. So at the end of the day, condemnation leads me to develop a narrative about myself that is factually inaccurate, because the reality is that my shame in that moment when I was 10, or probably when I was 8 or 6, didn't emerge because I wasn't working hard enough. In fact, I was working as hard as I could. The shame actually emerged because of something that happened to me. We don't talk much about this in the neuroscientific fields because we don't talk much about this notion, but shame at its heart is an act of violence. You have a 10-year-old boy who is creating. He has joy. He's actually wanting to create a new bond with his dad when he comes with his test score. He's coming anticipating joy, and shame shears it off in an act of violence. And we would say, well, come on, Kurt, that's not violent. That's just a dad trying to like urge his kid on. And I'm sure that's exactly what he was thinking. But so much of what we do is being driven by the things about our lives that we're not thinking about. That doesn't make them any less true. And so I say, look, if you were to walk by a door frame and bump your elbow on it, and one day later you look down and you notice that there was just a little bruise there, you might not even remember how it happened because it was so innocuous, so small. And you would say, well, that wasn't an act of violence. Nobody punched you. There were no firearms involved. But if you were to take the microscope and look at the capillary beds underneath the skin, you would see nothing but carnage. As far as that small nickel-sized piece of tissue on your elbow is concerned, a serious act of violence has taken place, even though for us, because we're humans and we're big, it's not that big of a deal. And this is how shame acts. Most of how shame acts for us is not just because of some major cataclysmic event. Most of it occurs as the death of a thousand cuts.
0: We've had Kurt on the show twice, and I invite you to check out his episodes on our podcast. Back now to Krista Neff. She points out that through the damage of internalized shame, we can continually act out in being harsh to ourselves, and that this can do substantive damage to ourselves physiologically. But the good news is self-compassion can reverse those effects.
1: What we know is that a lot of this impacts our autonomic nervous system. So for instance, shame and self-criticism, what you're really doing is you're tapping into the body's sympathetic nervous system, or sometimes called the fight, flight, or freeze response, right? So when you think about it, the system comes online whenever we feel threatened. But when the threat is ourselves, like we feel inadequate or we made some mistake or we failed at something, we try to get safe by fighting ourselves with self-criticism, or maybe fleeing from ourselves. And the sense of shame is actually that sense of fleeing from the perceived judgment of others, like we withdraw. Or we get stuck, we freeze, right? That's kind of rumination when we can't get out of our own mindset. We can keep going over and over it. So first of all, just to say, we shouldn't judge ourselves for this reaction. We're just trying to stay safe, because it's very threatening and scary when we feel inadequate or we failed at something. So unfortunately, when we're constantly activating our sympathetic nervous system, it increases like cortisol levels, and it can lead to things like heart disease. So what self-compassion does is it actually makes us feel safe a different way, and that's through the care system. The way human beings are designed is when we feel cared for, maybe like someone's touching us, we feel loved, we feel we belong, our bodies calm down. We start increasing heart rate variability, for instance, and releasing things like oxytocin, which makes us feel safe and connected. So that's actually what self-compassion does. Even though we're doing it with ourselves, our body doesn't really distinguish very clearly. So for instance, we know when we give ourselves compassion, we reduce cortisol and increase heart rate variability. So we're actually literally making our bodies feel more safe. And that's one of the reasons self-compassion is linked to more physical health, things like better immune function, because when your body's operating, feeling more safe, it actually functions better and you get sick less often. You sleep better also.
0: Can you talk a little bit more then about what the suggested interventions might be or suggested best practices to cultivate this? I mean, you've kind of pointed to some with mindfulness meditation, but what are other people saying, okay, I want to try this. What would be some first steps you might suggest?
1: What's really been surprising in my research is that it's easier than I had imagined it would be for people to be self-compassionate. I mean, it's hard to get in the habit of it because we're used to being critical. But the thing is, we already know how to be compassionate. It's not like learning a new skill. We already know how to be compassionate to others. So we already have the template that's fully formed. We really just have to give ourselves permission to use these skills with ourselves. One very easy thing you do, and actually there's research showing that this helps to dismantle shame, is if you just bring in intentionally the three components of self-compassion. So in other words, you're mindful of the fact that you're hurting, that you're feeling emotional pain. It could also be physical pain, right? This really hurts. It hurts to feel this way. I'm scared. I'm frightened. Or, you know, I feel horrible, whatever it is you're feeling. So validating that emotion with mindfulness, remembering that you aren't alone. And again, just reminding yourself, okay, there's nothing wrong with me feeling this way. You know, this is part of being human. I'm not alone. So just intentionally reminding yourself of your humanity and then giving yourself some words of kindness. And the very easy thing to do is to think, well, what would I say to a good friend who is in the exact same situation I'm in? You know, what would I say to be kind and supportive to them? We already know that. And the kind of what tone of voice would I use? And then you just turn that inward and say the same thing with yourself. And there's research that shows, for instance, people who did that in the letter writing exercise once a day for 7 days, their happiness increased by 6 months and their depression decreased for 3 months. So 6 months more happiness, 3 months less depression. It's pretty powerful for writing a little letter to yourself every day.
0: Yeah, for just a one-week exercise.
1: One-week exercise once a day. So again, it's pretty powerful stuff and it's not rocket science.
0: Right. I've said to myself a number of times through the years that for me, there seems to be a fine line between sadness and self-pity. You know, I tell myself that to acknowledge my sadness is not only legitimate, but important.
1: Yes.
0: But it seems like there's a slope sometimes where if I'm not careful, I'll slide off into self-pity. Could you help us think through some about how does one not slide across over to self-pity out of legitimate sadness?
1: Yeah. And so that's where these other two components of mindfulness and common humanity come in. So if you think about self-pity, or you might say feeling moved by your own suffering is the same with compassion and pity. But so what happens with self-pity, the reason we talk about wallowing in self-pity is because we become completely absorbed by the sadness, or we have no perspective. It completely colors our mindset. We aren't able to see anything beyond our sadness. We're lost in it. In other words, we've lost our mindfulness. So what mindfulness does is just to be aware that I'm sad. So there's being consumed by sadness, then there's being aware, oh, I'm feeling really sad. And so as long as there's that little bit of awareness there, we don't become totally consumed by it. We've got some perspective so that we can see more options. So the other thing that defines self-pity is the sense that I'm all alone, this being cut off from other people. So when you remember, actually, it's not just me, you know, then you're just kind of honoring, yes, sadness is difficult for all human beings, right? But one of the things that mindfulness gives you is it gives you the perspective needed to say, well, what can I do right now that might help? Right. So when we're lost in self-pity, it's like, oh, it's forever and it's always and there's no way out. And we just go down this rabbit hole. But when we remember, actually, well, we do have some resources. What might I do that would help in this moment? Then we aren't victim to our self-pity. We actually have more choices and we could take action.
0: Yeah. What do you think are, or what have you seen in studies that point to cultural or sociological roots of the tendency of harsh self-judgment?
1: Right. So there are some cultural differences. So for instance, Anglo-Saxon cultures tend to be more self-critical, kind of that Puritan background. Confucian cultures, so it's not just an East-West thing. Confucian cultures, often people are raised with the idea that self-criticism is beneficial. And it's kind of confusing. There's a difference between constructive criticism, which is beneficial, and harsh criticism, like name-calling, belittling, which actually isn't beneficial. So that's a cultural thing, but also gender. Gender plays into it. My new book, you mentioned the title, it's written for women in particular, because women are actually less self-compassionate than men, largely because of gender role socialization. So it doesn't apply to women who are kind of more androgynous, who combine the male and female traditional gender role. But that's because, first of all, we're socialized to be self-sacrificing. I mean, everyone is, but women really are. Women are actually valued for being self-sacrificing. So what that means is women feel less entitled to meet their needs, whereas men, actually, they're a little more self-compassionate because, yeah, I deserve some compassion too. But women, because the gender role socialization tells us that we need to be self-sacrificing to be good women. That gets interpreted to mean, you know, we don't meet our own needs. We're always putting others first, right? So it's harder to be self-compassionate. And then also, women are a little more self-critical. There's a lot of things, but partly because women have less power in society, and anyone who feels more threatened tends to use self-criticism as a way to feel safe. So it's kind of a means of trying to control. Like, if I criticize myself, well, maybe I'll make myself look the way I want to look or act the way I want to look, so therefore I'll be safe. Which is kind of, again, remembering that self-criticism is a safety behavior. So gender, culture plays into it. A lot of factors play into it. Also, you know, the type of family you were raised in also makes a big difference. If your parents were really critical, you're more likely to be self-critical as well. So we come by it honestly, you might say.

0: You've been listening to No Small Endeavor and our episode with Kristen Neff. If you missed a portion of this interview or would like to have access to the complete unabridged version, you can follow our podcast wherever you listen. And as noted above, if you'd like the complete interview with Kirk Thompson, you can find that on our podcast as well. Our executive producer is Jacob Lewis, and he and I were quite curious about Kristen's claim that writing a self-compassionate letter to yourself once a day for 1 week could increase happiness for 6 months and lessen depression for 3. We were curious enough, and we decided to give it a go ourselves. If you'd like to hear about how it went for us, you can hear more on NSC Plus. We're going to take a short break, but coming right up, how self-compassion might play out in a religious framework, why self-compassion is a much better motivator than shame, and how the research has taken gender norms into account.
1: 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We have two Florida thrillers for you. One from a first-time novelist who credits heavenly inspiration for a dark tale.
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1: The other, a thriller that's part autobiography and part investigation into the author's father's life and death as a Florida drug smuggler.
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1: I'm Tom Hudson. 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
4: 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She died Wednesday at the age of 92. 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

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Lee C. Camp here. 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

0: Welcome back to No Small Endeavor, exploring what it means to live a good life. I'm Lee C. Camp. If you're just joining us, today we're joined by Kristen Neff discussing her work on self-compassion, which she has written about extensively in her book, Self-Compassion, The Proven Power of Being Kind to Yourself. You talked about the puritanical background, Anglo-Saxon culture. Any sorts of observations about different strands in Christian theology that may help underwrite one versus the other sort of approach to these things?
1: I think I'd be out of my depth if I tried to answer that question.
0: Okay. Yeah.
1: I know there are different types of Christian theology, and some are a little more punitive than others. I don't want to generalize. So for instance, Catholicism, I think Catholicism can be practiced in a very loving way or in a very punitive way. And I just wouldn't feel comfortable saying, you know, one thing or another.
0: Yeah. As is the case about most Protestantisms.
1: Exactly. Yeah. I mean, it really just depends on how you interpret it. It's funny. I did teach a group of Catholic nuns once about self-compassion though. And it's so funny. They totally got it. They just interpreted everything I said through the lens of Jesus. They say, oh, I need to let Jesus's love in. And then once they reframed it, they felt uncomfortable with the idea of self-compassion. They actually felt very comfortable with the idea of Jesus giving them compassion. And they actually were able to use that as the vehicle to give themselves love and support.
0: To receive the compassion of Christ to themselves.
1: Exactly. That's right.
0: Yeah, yeah.
1: I really do think that this fits in with whatever theological frame you want to put on it, you know, or not, depending on how you use your theological frame.
0: Yeah. Depending on what the larger theological frame is, I suppose.
1: Yeah. But, you know, if it's really about love, which is supposed to be about love, then it makes total sense.
0: Let's imagine somebody's listening and they say, well, I don't know. That all sounds so soft and touchy-feely, and they might say, don't we need to be harsh to ourselves to stay motivated? What would you say to that?
1: Research shows it's the exact opposite. So first of all, harsh criticism does kind of work as a motivator, just as like with our kids, like harsh punishment, scaring our child into doing something, it kind of works. What we know from the parenting literature is it has lots of unintended consequences. So like if you beat your child or you scare your child or you shame your child, it's going to cause them to have performance anxiety, for instance, and that performance anxiety will actually undermine their ability to achieve their best, right? They'll also become afraid of failure because they know the consequences are so harsh if they do fail. And so fear of failure actually undermines your motivation. So the motivation of self-compassion comes from care, not fear, right? So in other words, we aren't going to be lazy or self-indulgent or give up because that wouldn't be caring, right? If we care about ourselves, we want to reach our goals. We want to improve. We want to be happy in life. The research shows is people who are self-compassionate, their standards are just as high. Their goals are just as high. The whole difference is what happens when they fail to meet those goals. Well, instead of shaming themselves, therefore I am the failure, and shame is not exactly the most motivating mindset. Maybe you're familiar with that, right? So when you're full of shame, you can't learn, you can't do anything. It kind of like pulls the rug out from underneath yourself. So what self-compassionate people do, because it's okay to fail, that means they're more able to learn from their failure. Oh, okay. Failure, that's part of life. That's part of being human. That's how I learn. And so because of that, they have more of a learning orientation. They have a growth mindset, which means they're able to learn from their failure. They're less likely to be afraid of failure, and they're more likely to try again when they do fail. Again, it's an actually much more effective way to motivate yourself, and it's more sustainable in the long run. So it uses encouragement, constructive criticism, as opposed to name-calling and belittling.
0: In some of Brené Brown's work, where she makes this distinction that I find helpful in saying that if you take the common distinction between shame and guilt, that shame is a judgment, a negative judgment about the self as such, and guilt is a judgment about a behavior vis-a-vis some norm or standard. And that then shame, she says, is highly correlated with things like addiction, bullying, inability to meet one's goals and so forth. Whereas guilt, a highly developed notion of guilt actually helps you grow.
1: Exactly.
0: And that seems to correlate with what you're getting at.
1: Yeah. Yeah. So because they kind of overlap, shame and guilt. You look at shame-free guilt and guilt-free shame. So you kind of separate them out. And what we know is self-compassion is negatively linked to shame. and positively linked to guilt. In other words, the guilt that doesn't have the shame component, because it's actually healthy to feel guilty if you're saying, okay, I did it. I take responsibility. What can I do to fix the situation? So self-compassion, actually, it enhances people's ability to own up to their mistakes and to try to repair them. Like, people say sorry more often if you're self-compassionate, because you can admit it. Okay, I'm so sorry. What can I do to fix things?
0: I know, certainly personally for myself, that the more I learned to identify shame in myself, that, like you just said, the more quickly I was actually able to apologize when I needed to. And moreover, I even learned that I was able to start seeking out critique. If I knew somebody who's really good in a field or good at some particular skill that I want to grow in, all of a sudden I had this capacity that I didn't have when I was younger to say, tell me what I'm doing well here and tell me what I could do better on and help me figure out how to do better on this. And that became easy rather than a thing of any sort of critique became the sort of devastating thing about myself.
1: Right. And so that's the difference between self-esteem and self-compassion right there, right? So self-esteem, if you think it's going to be an ego blow, that admitting that you aren't perfect or that someone's better than you at something is going to harm your self-esteem, you aren't going to do it. With self-compassion, it's just like, oh, I just want myself to be well as possible and to, you know, grow and heal. Then it's all good, right? You don't take it so personally. It actually is motivation to try to improve.
0: Any other particular ways that stand out in your own life experience of ways you've seen this help you grow as a human being or key moments in your story?
1: Yeah, absolutely. Well, it's funny. In my last book, I talk a lot about anger. I've always kind of struggled with anger the way I'm wired, as I kind of tend to be a slightly reactive person. I like to joke, thank goodness I'm a self-compassion teacher, not a mindfulness teacher, because, you know, it's just whatever, the way I'm wired. And for years and years, you know, with my self-compassion practice, I was able to accept my anger. And again, I'm really good at apologizing. I didn't judge myself. I used to judge myself for it, but I moved out of that. With time, the practice started really getting more mature, and that I realized that actually the energy that was driving my anger was the same energy that's actually driven me to achieve so much in my life, right? That's kind of that fierce self-compassion I talked about. I have a lot of fierceness, but that's just part of my nature. I have a lot of this fierce energy, kind of go-getter energy. Also, really stand up to injustice, or if I think someone's crossing my boundaries, I really stand up. And so, yes, we want to have balance. And of course, it's not good to like yell at people or make it personal. But through the self-compassion, I actually started realizing that this is a positive, something that needs to be harnessed, especially when it's harnessed for good. When the anger is harnessed for alleviating suffering, then it's actually a form of self-compassion. And so I think that's one place this path has led me, starting to see things that I used to see as a negative, I can actually now see the positive aspects of it.
0: Yeah. That's remarkable, because that reminds me, we've got on our podcast, an interview with Vince Gill here in Nashville, and he has a legendary temper. And I was asking him about his temper and about his anger. And he said that he had gone golfing one day with his wife, Amy Grant, and this new guy that he'd met or was becoming friends with, as I recollect the story, who was a psychologist. And he lost his temper playing golf. And so he started talking about it. And he said, for the first time ever, this psychologist or counselor said, well, you know, that anger doesn't surprise me. So when I look at the things you've done and you've accomplished, you've got to have some energy behind that that's driven you to do that kind of stuff. And he said, it's just that energy coming out sideways with the anger. And he said, once I realized that, it helped him completely reframe that and then get a better way of handling and navigating that anger.
1: In my book, I refer to it as yin and yang, which it's like less judgmental yin and yang. So the yang energy is more that fierce energy, and yin is more the soft energy. And if you're too yin without enough yang, you're going to be complacent. But if you're too young without enough yin, you're going to be aggressive. So it's always about trying to find the balance. Again, another reason I wrote this book for women in particular is because men and women are imbalanced in different ways. The problem with men, the way they're socialized, is they aren't allowed to be tender, right? They're cut off from that more yin, gentle side, which is actually inhibits their ability to understand their emotions, and it inhibits the ability to have good social relationships. It's a problem that they aren't allowed to be tender. But then women aren't allowed to be fierce, right? You know, people don't like fierce women. They have different types of names for fierce women. And that has women be uncomfortable with their anger. It can also disempower them. right? And so from my point of view, everyone needs to balance and integrate yin and yang. And that's going to come out differently by gender or whoever you are. It's not going to look the same for any one person. But to be authentic, we need to be able to access both. And so from my point of view, it's a problem if gender role socialization or culture or whatever, any outside force doesn't allow us to be fully authentic and understand all sides of ourselves, then that's going to lead to psychological problems.
0: What does it look like, you think, then, in either social settings, workplace settings, friendship relationships between men and women in which those gender stereotypes can be undercut and healthier relating to those realities can occur in both men and women in those relationships or those settings?
1: Right. The research shows, for instance, for women, so unfortunately, you wonder why there's still a glass ceiling. People dislike really competent, powerful women, even though they need to be competent and powerful to get to leadership positions. People assume that a competent, powerful woman isn't nurturing, and people like nurturing women. But the research shows, though, is if as long as you display both sides, as long as you also say, oh, how are your kids? Or like show something kind of more yin, more soft, more tender, then people don't dislike strong, powerful women. With men, you know, they don't dislike men for being tender necessarily, but it certainly doesn't hurt them if they also display that side. So I think really the way to work with it is just to realize that we all have these two sides of ourselves and to actually consciously ask, okay, am I tapping into both sides, right? Am I being too soft? Am I being too complacent, right? Am I worrying too much about how people like me, for instance? Then maybe I need to draw my boundaries a little firmer. Maybe I need to speak up a little more, right? Or alternatively, like for instance, sometimes when I'm angry, I forget my yin side and I've got to like, oh, okay, that's right. Remember, say something that shows you care about that person. You know, I've got to remind myself. So it really is just a matter of balance. And here's the thing, we're going to get it wrong. That's also where self-compassion gets in. We're going to get it wrong. We're going to fall off. We're going to get off balance, but then by being self-compassionate, it rebalances us. And then we can just try again. And one of my favorite quotes is the goal of practice is simply to be a compassionate mess, right? So in other words, we're going to be a mess. We're going to get it wrong. You know, we're going to make mistakes. But if our goal is to be compassionate with that mess, then in a way we've achieved, right? We've achieved our goal. And then not only have we achieved our goal, the more compassionate we are, the more able we are to actually achieve our goals.
0: We've been talking to Professor Kristen Neff, Professor of Educational Psychology at the University of Texas at Austin, pioneer in the field of self-compassion research. You can get her newest book, Fierce Self-Compassion, How Women Can Harness Kindness to Speak Up, Claim Their Power and Thrive, or her earlier book, Self-Compassion, The Proven Power of Being Kind to Yourself. Thank you so much, Professor Neff. It's been a delight to talk to you today.
1: It's been a pleasure. Thank you.

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She's been discussing her work on the subject of self-compassion, which she's written about extensively in her book, Self-Compassion, The Proven Power of Being Kind to Yourself. 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

0: Our thanks to all the stellar team that makes this show possible. Christy Bragg, Jacob Lewis, Carriott Harmon, Jason Cheesley, Sophie Byard, Kate Hayes, Mary Evelyn Brown, and Audrey Griffith. Our theme song was composed by Tim Lauer. 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
13: Tomorrow it'll be hot, wet, and rainy with highs into the lower 90s. Start making rain plans for Labor Day. There's a good chance we'll see rain all through the long weekend. 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
14: Thousands of U.S. police departments use SWAT cameras to track cars. As allegations of misuse pile up, residents ask, how much surveillance is too much? From WAMU and NPR in Washington, this is 1A. Hi, I'm Jen White. In recent years, dozens of police officers have lost their jobs for misusing flock cameras to stalk and harass people, especially women. In one U.S. city, federal officials searched a flock camera network thousands of times for information on immigration cases, a direct violation of city policy. Now people around the country are destroying flock cameras in protest. What does the debate around flock mean for the future of public safety and privacy rights in the U.S.? If there are flock cameras in your community, how do you feel about it? Email us at 1A@WAMU.org.
15: Live from NPR News, I'm Giles Snyder. During Thursday's White House briefing, Vice President J.D. Vance said he would not call the conflict with Iran a war. And when asked when it will come to an end, he said that's up to the Iranians.
16: The president's been very clear, we're not talking to them. And we're not going to talk to them unless they stop shooting at commercial shipping.
15: Vance also told reporters that the U.S. is investigating a deadly strike that hit a wedding celebration earlier this week. Iranian state television says five people were killed and dozens were wounded. The strike was part of attacks Tuesday that the U.S. military said hit Iranian military sites. Fox News has ousted a veteran, Maria Bartiromo. After 12 and a half years, Bartiromo came to Fox with a record as an accomplished markets reporter. In the Trump era, however, she ended up featuring heavily in some of Fox's most stinging scandals. Here's NPR's David Folkenflik.
17: Maria Bartiromo arrived at Fox Business Network in 2014 after two decades at CNBC, providing the young conservative financial channel some credibility. She became a mainstay of both Fox Business Network and sister channel Fox News, hosting 16 and a half hours weekly until now. Bartiromo allied herself closely with President Trump and embraced his lies about fraud in the 2020 elections. She ended up being named as a defendant in two multi-billion dollar defamation suits over statements made about election tech companies. Fox paid nearly $800 million to settle one of those cases. The second case is ongoing. Bartiromo made no mention of her pending departure on what turned out to be her last show. David Folkenflik, NPR News.
15: The Trump administration again asking the Supreme Court to let it move ahead with restrictions on mail ballots for the midterm elections in November. The appeal filed Thursday comes amid legal wrangling over the plan. A federal judge in Boston has blocked the president's executive order for now, and the Supreme Court previously allowed the president's plan to move ahead, but has not decided whether it is legal. ChatGPT maker OpenAI has launched a new AI model. Astra is the first new model since the company announced that autonomous AI agents in training went off script and colluded to hack into another company. And as NPR's John Ruwich reports, OpenAI says this new agent is its safest yet.
10: The new model will be available at first only to partners in an early access program to make sure it's safe. But it says over the coming days, GPT-6 Astra, as it's known, will be made more widely available to the public. OpenAI has caught heavy flak since July when AI agents in testing ignored instructions, worked secretly together to figure out how to get on the internet, and then hacked into another company. That incident raised serious questions about human control of artificial intelligence. The company says the new model is its best yet in terms of alignment with human values and causes fewer unintended outcomes than previous models. John Ruich, NPR News.
15: This is NPR. Missouri's attorney general vowing to immediately appeal a ruling by the state Supreme Court that blocks a new U.S. House district map from being used in the November election. The state court ruled Thursday that the map backed by President Trump cannot be used until Missouri voters get a chance to decide on it in a referendum. The new map is on the November ballot. Louisiana judge has cleared the way for LSU to include former NFL players when it submits its roster to the Southeastern Conference Friday. After an hours-long hearing Thursday, the judge in East Baton Rouge Parish issued a preliminary injunction in a high-profile eligibility case. The Colorado Peaches softball team celebrating its 35th anniversary this year. It's made up of women in their 60s to their 90s. Emma Vandenine of member station KUNC reports on one of the oldest women's softball teams in the country.
18: The Colorado Peaches was created by a former physical education teacher in her 60s that wanted to play softball again. Now the team meets every Tuesday to practice, and they even traveled to compete at games in New Mexico and Utah. 92-year-old Barbara Johnson, the oldest member, has been playing second base for the team for the last 5 years.
19: At this age, you've got to keep this body going all the time, otherwise it stiffens up on you. And so Peaches is the ideal thing.
18: Johnson adds that age, just like the 24 on her jersey, is just a number. It's what you do with that number that counts. For NPR News, I'm Emma Vandenine in Lakewood, Colorado.
15: And you're listening to NPR News.
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21: 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You can hear John Lennon and the Plastic Ono Band on Anthology on 89.9 HD3.

0: This is 1A. I'm Jen White. If you've driven lately, or maybe you're driving right now, there's a good chance your car's license plate has been snapped by a flock camera. The small black solar-powered cameras are typically attached to poles or stoplights near local roads. The private company behind them, Flock Safety, has amassed more than 120,000 surveillance cameras spread across every U.S. state but Alaska. As the backlash to flock cameras grows, how are cities responding? And what does the debate over flock cameras tell us about the balance between public safety and privacy rights? Joining us now is Joseph Cox. He's an investigative reporter and co-founder of 404 Media. Joseph, welcome to the program.
1: Thank you for having me.
0: And we want to hear from you. If your community has flock cameras, how do you feel about them? Where do you think the balance lies between keeping communities safe and preserving people's privacy? Email us at 1A@WAMU.org. And we'll note we did invite Flock Safety to take part in this conversation, but they declined. Automatic license plate readers aren't new, Joseph. That's the technology highway authorities use to bill drivers on toll roads. Parking garages use them to track cars when they enter, how much they should pay when they leave. But flock cameras are different because they record every license plate that drives by and puts them in a searchable database that allows police officers across the country to quickly see a record of where that car has been. What case does Flock make for that level of surveillance?
1: The argument from Flock is that it is basically offering a very new, interesting capability in that rather the ALPR data being restricted to one police department or one state or one jurisdiction, you can have a cop in, say, Texas, perform a search of cameras nationwide. And of course, that will include cameras not just in their own state, but potentially in California or Illinois or anywhere else across the country. That is sort of the real benefit that Flock believes it brings with this product and this technology. Of course, also that national network that other surveillance vendors don't offer is also somewhat the center of the controversy around this company as well.
0: And explain more.
1: Well, there's another company called Axon, which is a very large law enforcement contractor that makes the taser that I'm sure people are familiar with. And they sell license plate readers as well, and they're very big as well. They don't have a national network. Agencies can share between different departments if they wish to do so. But Flock has this network in that, as I said, you can have a cop in one jurisdiction search cameras in another. What we found is that local cops were then using that national network to do searches on behalf of ICE, for example, or for a Texas cop specifically to search cameras nationwide for a woman who self-administered an abortion. And that's really the crux, I think, that started off this national conversation about license plate readers, is that some states don't want that. Some states don't want cops from other jurisdictions reaching into their cameras and searching them.
0: Well, DFLOCK is this open source map where volunteers can identify and document the locations of automated license plate readers like flock cameras. Here's what the site's founder, Will Freeman, told CNN.
2: There are instances, quite a few instances, of stalking by users of the flock system and also people being falsely implicated in crimes. It happened here in Denver. It wasn't too serious. It was a package theft, but they relied entirely on flock evidence and not any of the other evidence. And that ended up with a woman having to prove her own innocence. And there have been more serious incidents where people were held at gunpoint on the ground because they thought it was a stolen car. So, yeah, you see law enforcement rely very heavily on Flock and similar vendors rather than doing like a full investigation.
0: Joseph, how did Flock become the dominant automatic license plate reader in the market?
1: I think it's really interesting because they actually kind of started with homeowners associations, and this technology used to really be only available to federal government agencies. Then it did become available to, you know, highway patrols and state agencies and eventually local ones. Flock did it the other way around, where they started with homeowners associations. Then they branched out into local departments as well. They sort of tackled it the other way around. And they are very much focused on that local angle. They don't really have many federal contracts at all. They have done some pilot programs with federal agencies, like giving ICE direct access or the Secret Service as well. But they did it much more from sort of the ground up. And I think that was probably pretty effective for Flock in building such a very large footprint across the United States.
0: Well, and when we think about that footprint, Flock doesn't publicly share the locations of all of its cameras, but there are volunteers who are recording and publicizing the locations of those cameras. How are they finding them?
1: Yeah, so people either just identify them themselves visually when they are driving or walking down the street or whatever. The cameras are pretty distinctive looking. Or you can also do public records requests like we did and researchers did as well, which can give you the location of all of these cameras. It gives you the location, potentially, and also the reason that these cameras are being used. To Flock's credit, that is because the company is quite transparent when it comes to its auditing tools. You know, the company is creating this paper trail that us as journalists can then go and request from police departments and use it that way. It's just that, you know, I imagine Flock isn't so happy with its transparency approach now because it is causing a lot of focus to be on this company.
0: Well, we're hearing from you. Someone emails, the only ones that have to be concerned about these cameras are the people who are doing something wrong. So what's the problem? Now, we should note that in recent months, at least 50 police officers have been charged with or accused of misusing Flock's database and other surveillance systems. That's according to an analysis by the Washington Post. And more than half of those incidents targeted women. We'll talk more about that in a moment, Joseph. But what are some of the legal ways police departments use Flock cameras?
1: Some of the legal ways are that, you know, it would be a very useful tool for finding a missing person, maybe somebody who has been kidnapped. Flock says it has been used in murder investigations as well. And I think that brings up, you know, a pretty important point, which is that, yes, it's really, really good, apparently, for finding missing people. And a key part of that is that it does not require a warrant. There is no sort of, you know, judicial approval going on here. You're not going to a judge and saying, hey, please approve this search so I can do that. So they're able to move very, very quickly when a law enforcement officer uses this tool. But as you allude to some of the abuses, it also leaves, you know, plenty of room for cops to abuse access to this system because they don't need to go get a warrant.
0: Well, for instance, a police officer in Texas used Flock's cameras to track a woman across state lines who he suspected of receiving an out-of-state abortion. And at least 50 law enforcement officers across the country have been fired, and they're facing criminal charges for misusing Flock, including for stalking women. At this point in time, what safeguards, if any, does Flock have in place to prevent that sort of conduct?
1: Yeah, so in June, we reported that this was a national issue when it came to police officers abusing access to their Flock cameras. Since then, and since the Washington Post report as well, Flock has introduced more safeguards where it's going to hold on to data for a shorter amount of time. So theoretically, if there is abuse, you know, abusive police officers are going to be able to access less information about their ex-wife or girlfriend or boyfriend or whoever it is they're stalking. They are mandating the use of auditing tools as well, so police departments will be in a better position to find employees and co-workers who are abusing their access. Of course, that doesn't address the fundamental concern that I hear from civil rights experts and libertarians and liberties experts, in that there is still no sort of legal requirement to use this tool and capability. It is really at the whim of the individual user, in this case, a police officer.
0: Well, you might not have noticed a Flock camera on your local roads, but you may have come across videos on social media of people vandalizing the cameras. One of those vandals is a young man who goes by the name Nomark. He's amassed nearly a million followers across Instagram and TikTok, posting videos of himself disabling Flock cameras in the Minneapolis area while he's masked. Here's what he told 1A.
3: My name is Nomark. I'm from Minneapolis, and I've been fighting against Flock cameras for about 3 months now. I've been doing a lot of different things, like posting videos online, talking about what they're doing, trying to bring awareness to it, and then actually going out and, you know, doing stuff to get rid of Flock. I've hosted protests. I had one here in Minneapolis earlier in the month where, you know, a few hundred people showed up protesting against these cameras. You know, there's people very passionate about wanting to get rid of these cameras. I don't like what Flock is doing. I don't like how they're kind of essentially setting up a surveillance state. They track, you know, everybody, you know, regardless if they're suspected of a crime or not. They're being severely misused, and no one wants them. And yet they still keep popping up in our city and we can't get rid of them. Like no one voted for this. No one chose to have these. They just appeared without our consent and we can't get rid of them. I know there's so many cities that are pushing back against its own citizens to keep these things up. But that's why there's people like me out here who are pushing back, fighting back, because they're so hated.
0: We'll hear more from Nomark a bit later. We're talking to Joseph Cox. He's an investigative reporter and co-founder of 404 Media. And we're hearing from you. Emily emails, I live in Newport, Kentucky, right across the water from Cincinnati. While Newport recently ended their contract with Flock cameras, the city of Cincinnati continues to use them, as do other cities in the area. Like many in northern Kentucky, I work and spend quite a bit of time in Cincinnati. It almost feels futile to end a contract with Flock cameras in one small town, only to cross into another town and be under the surveillance from those cameras. Are there conversations happening on a regional basis or even on a state and federal basis to address this on a larger level? Well, coming up, we get into the response at the local level, the state level, and the national level, and we still want to hear from you. Email us at 1a@wamu.org. Tell us how you feel about Flock cameras in your community, if you've seen them, and if your community is pushing back at all. Email us at 1a@wamu.org. We'll be right back.

0: On the next Florida Roundup, summer may be almost over, but we still have time for an encore of our annual summer reading special. We have two Florida thrillers for you. One from a first-time novelist who credits heavenly inspiration for a dark tale.
1: It was divine intervention.
0: The other, a thriller that's part autobiography and part investigation into the author's father's life and death as a Florida drug smuggler.
2: I did not have the nerve to ask him if he killed my father.
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3: 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She died Wednesday at the age of 92. 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
4: 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On the next Science Friday, E. coli and blueberries, glass and popsicles, and of course, Cyclospora. 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
2: This is 1A. I'm Jen White. We're discussing the backlash to flock cameras and what widespread deployment of license plate readers on U.S. roads means for privacy rights. We're with Joseph Cox. He's an investigative reporter and co-founder of 404 Media. And joining us now is Michael Swafer. He's an attorney at the Institute for Justice. That's a nonprofit public interest law firm. Michael, welcome to 1A.
3: Thank you for having me.
2: We also want to hear from you. 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Email us at 1a@wamu.org. Katie emails, I live in Columbia, South Carolina, and my job requires travel. So now I see new cameras going up every week at the main intersections around and outside the city. There was a city hearing in Irmo the other week where a man spoke out against the camera installations, but it was barreled through regardless. When I hear of people tearing them down, I can't help but feel vicarious satisfaction. I'm pretty boring, but it makes my skin crawl that I feel watched all around town, every day, everywhere I go. The false premise that you don't need to worry if you're not doing anything wrong is so un-American. So Katie there describes Irmo pushing through a plan to put up flock cameras. But Joseph, since the start of 2026, more than 160 cities have canceled their contracts with the company. 90 of those cancellations happened in August of this year alone. That's according to Secure Justice, an anti-surveillance advocacy group. Why are so many cities cutting ties with flock right now?
4: It really is a culmination of all of the issues that we've been bringing up in our coverage and then other outlets as well. ICE performing these lookups through cops, the abortion search, the abuse by police officers as well. And, you know, you did mention that a lot of people are vandalizing these cameras. I would say the vast majority of people opposing them are simply going to city council meetings or voicing their opinion that way. The vandalism is spreading, but I still think that most people are voicing them in sort of more ordinary ways. Although while some cities are ditching flock cameras, often because of this national network I mentioned, several of the cities that we found are switching over to Axon now. So a lot of residents of some of these cities are still going to have license plate readers in their local communities. It's now sort of up to them to decide, well, do we also want an Axon camera here as well?
2: Well, we should note that Flock told Ars Technica, quote, so far in 2026, new city partnership have outpaced non-renewals by approximately 10 to 1. So, Joseph, what does that signal to you about the demand for this technology and especially access to that national network, despite documented cases of misuse and community pushback?
4: Oh, I think law enforcement agencies on a state and a local level especially really do value this technology. It absolutely does afford them all sorts of surveillance and investigative benefits. Again, they can just tap into the system essentially whenever they want without a warrant. I can absolutely see the investigative benefit and why agencies would want it and why the cities would want it as well. It's another question of whether residents are going to be comfortable with that as well.
2: Well, Michael, the law firm you work for represents several clients who are challenging the government's power to deploy license plate readers across their cities. Walk us through what's at issue in these cases.
3: That's right. So the Supreme Court has said that people have a reasonable expectation of privacy in their physical movements. And over the past roughly 8 years, it's sort of developed a test in a series of cases to try to distinguish, you know, conventional police surveillance techniques from unconventional dragnet surveillance technologies that just conflict with our expectations of privacy we have in our public movements. The Supreme Court has made clear that, you know, it's not the case that the second you leave your door, you're just open to any and all police surveillance. And so the claim in our cases is that these cameras, when they're set up in extensive systems, they're collecting troves of information about lots of totally innocent people's movements. That violates the Fourth Amendment. It

0: violates a reasonable expectation of privacy that we all have in our physical movements.
1: We got this question from Dick, who emails, why don't police limit the camera data to local only? Or would that be possible? And what I'm hearing, Joseph, from you is that in some cases, some cities are, you know, going with companies that do provide only that local footprint of data. There are some companies that are still going to Flock for the national database as well. Has Flock put in place any parameters around what police are able to access?
2: Yeah, I would say that if you're a police department or a city that is using Flock, you can still sort of opt out of the national database. That is an option for these agencies and cities to do. That said, when we were reporting the story about cops doing lookups for ICE, we were calling police departments saying, hey, we have your license plate reader records here. It shows that cops are searching your cameras from across the country on behalf of ICE. And frankly, these police officers had no idea what we were talking about. They did not understand the power of the national network. And there was clearly an education problem here from Flock to some of its law enforcement customers where, yes, these law enforcement agencies could opt out of the national network, but some of them don't even know that's a possibility. So there's also an issue there.
1: Well, and Michael, is the case you're making with your plaintiffs, is it the issue of surveillance, or is it the at all, like even at the local level, or is it really this concern about this national surveillance network?
0: It's about the surveillance, regardless of whether it's national or local. You know, people who aren't reasonably suspected of any crime are being surveilled or having their movements tracked and collected in an AI-assisted database. That's oftentimes accessible to every single police officer in a department. It's obviously worse if it's accessible to police officers all across the country, but it's a Fourth Amendment violation, whether it's our own local police doing it or it's a police department somewhere else.
1: We got this email from Susan, who says, I live and work in Louisville, Kentucky. I honestly don't understand all the uproar over this issue. Here we have children killing children with guns at bus stops. A Flock camera was able to assist in finding the perpetrators in the most recent incident. I just feel that if you carry a cell phone, and who doesn't, you are trackable or traceable. If you aren't doing anything wrong, why would it matter? Michael, what are your plaintiffs say in response to that sentiment?
0: That's just fundamentally inconsistent with our values, the values embodied in the Fourth Amendment. The Fourth Amendment requires police to have suspicion before they collect information about us, before they invade our privacy, not the other way around. Flock cameras turn that upside down. As for the point about cell phones, yes, your cell phone is tracking you. That's going to a private company. It's not immediately accessible to the government. And over the past 8 years, the Supreme Court has repeatedly said that if the government wants to track your location using your cell phone, they need a warrant.
1: Well, a few weeks ago, Flock issued new guidance for police departments who use its license plate database. Here's how Flock's founder and CEO, Garrett Langley, described the reasoning behind the update.
3: Without a reasonable doubt, Flock has helped so many cities, thousands of cities, reduce their crime. And the question people are asking, which is right, is what is the cost of that crime reduction? And I think as we continue to evolve as a business, as we continue to grow in our response, we want to continue to push privacy forward too. And so for us, these changes are the next chapter of a long book I hope to write on how we build a better version of America that's both safer, protects our privacy, and holds those who have power accountable.
1: And we should note that there are currently no publicly available independent studies analyzing the effect of Flock cameras on crime. But Joseph, walk us through what these recent changes entail.
2: Yeah, so the recent changes are very much about the amount of data and the time at which Flock is going to hold on to this information. It was traditionally around 30 days, and now it's going to be reduced to 7 days. So if an abusive cop is going to log into the system and start stalking their ex-wife or boyfriend or husband or whoever, there is going to be less data there to, you know, obviously follow this person's movements. I would say that Flock has a habit of doing this, in that it will, there will be coverage like ours or the Washington Post or other outlets, and then they will introduce changes, such as when we reported on the ICE and abortion stuff, they removed California from the national network entirely for some time, and Illinois as well, and I think Virginia, if I'm remembering correctly. So Flock has a habit of doing this, of turning what is a scandal into essentially a PR opportunity where they can position themselves to say, hey, actually, look, we are much better than our competitors when it comes to this sort of thing.
1: Michael, right after those updates were announced, your organization, the Institute for Justice, issued a statement on the reforms, calling them, quote, yet more window dressing. What were your critiques of these new safeguards?
0: They don't really address the fundamental problem, which is warrantless mass surveillance of every driver in the country. Even with these changes, they're still feeding troves of data into an AI-assisted database. They're still making it available to police without a warrant. The fundamental reform that we need is the one that's spelled out in our Constitution, which is requiring police to go get a warrant before they invade our privacy. Even with Flock's reforms, that just isn't required. Police still have the discretion to search for whatever they want, whenever they want.
1: We're talking to Michael Soifer. He's an attorney at the Institute for Justice, and Joseph Cox. He's an investigative reporter and co-founder of 404 Media. We're hearing from you, Sean, in Kansas emails. What bothers me most is how easily people accept increasing levels of surveillance as long as they're told it's being done for public safety. History has repeatedly shown that governments usually introduce restrictions on privacy and individual liberties gradually, justified as necessary for security, safety, or the greater good. And once surveillance becomes normal, the conversation almost never seems to be about giving that power back. It becomes about expanding it. We also heard from Chris in Tampa, who emails, we recently had a 99-year-old man in St. Petersburg who drove off his stated route and a Flock camera located him. The police chief indicated without the camera, they would not have located him as quickly. I suggest strict regulation where such cameras can only be turned on within a limited radius for no more than 24 hours at a time when either a person is missing or a dangerous suspect is at large following commission of a violent crime. We got this from Jeffrey, who says if the statement is made that, quote, police use the data from Flock cameras, then this treads into the realm of Fourth Amendment concerns. What gave the police the right to acquire and use that data? Was there probable cause to initiate the search and engage in government surveillance? Now, Michael, we should note Flock did not issue guidance on whether police should obtain warrants before searching their database for specific license plates. What legal protections do Americans have against warrantless searches?
0: Well, there's the Fourth Amendment. Generally, the Fourth Amendment requires a warrant if police want to conduct a search. Police have all sorts of powers to do all sorts of things. They can bust down doors. They can track our cell phones. They can track us for 30 days, even for months. All they have to do is go to a judge, show that they have probable cause, show that the search is narrowly tailored to their purpose, and they can get a warrant. But Flock is, actively trying to avoid a warrant requirement because, you know, there is some inconvenience in going to get a warrant, but that's by design. When police are invading our constitutional rights, when they're invading our privacy, it shouldn't be frictionless.
1: But the challenge here is that if there are Flock cameras or license plate readers in a community, people are being surveilled in real time. You may not know it's happening unless there is, you know, a criminal case brought against you or something like that. Is there any way for Americans to prevent being surveilled, even if they're not, you know, if they're unaware of it? Is there any way to protect ourselves?
0: No, not really. Not the way that these devices exist now, not with the regulations that are in place now, because police in many places operate as a fourth unaccountable branch of government. They can go out, they can buy surveillance technologies, they can even use outside funds sometimes to do so. And they will just litter the streets with cameras along all of your habitual ordinary routes. In many places, it's virtually impossible to navigate around them, and it would be extremely inconvenient for most people. In many places, the police won't even tell people where the cameras are, even though at the same time, they say you don't have an expectation of privacy, at the locations where those cameras are tracking you.
1: Well, that takes us to this email from Mick, which I think will pick up on the point. Everyone seems to miss the point that you have no expectation of privacy in public. Courts have upheld this for years. You also have no expectation of privacy for information related to a license plate. Courts have held that as well. The entire argument that flock cameras create Fourth Amendment violations is false entirely. Michael, your response?
0: That's incredibly naive. It's based on Supreme Court case law from the 70s and 80s involving much more limited searches and much more limited technologies. Sure, you don't have an expectation that you don't have a reasonable expectation that if you walk out into public, a police officer won't see you or that they won't be able to read your license plate. That's not what people are objecting to. People aren't objecting to their license plates being seen. They're objecting to their license plates being used as an identifier to track them across locations, across time, to build an incredibly detailed record of their movements and of their lives.
1: Joseph, broadly, Americans are somewhat used to surveillance cameras. About 4 in 10 households have a doorbell camera. And the U.S. has the second highest number of closed-circuit surveillance cameras in the world, about one surveillance camera for every 5 people. Why have flock cameras become such a visible target for people's anger while these other forms of surveillance haven't?
2: Yeah, I think that's a fair point, and there's a couple of things there. It really depends on who can access that data and when. A ton of people have Ring doorbells, as you say. The cops can't necessarily get immediate access to that footage, although there are some products that may potentially allow that as well. But generally, that's your information, and law enforcement can't just access that whenever they wish. So there is obviously that sort of thing. And I think, secondly, flock cameras are just so visible when it comes to sort of the surveillance apparatus built around the United States. You know, somebody earlier mentioned mobile phones and those constantly tracking you. That's kind of hard to visualize, I think, for a lot of people. There's a lot of very technical surveillance that happens sort of in the background with telecommunication networks and very abstract stuff. Flock cameras are on your street corner. They're very visible. You can look up and see one. And now people have sort of a tangible object that they can, you know, focus their anger on.
1: Well, that's Joseph Cox. He's an investigative reporter and co-founder of 404 Media. Joseph, thanks for your time.
2: Thank you.
1: Michael Soifer, an attorney with the Institute for Justice, is sticking with us. We're hearing from you. Jillian in North Carolina emails, my car was stolen from my driveway earlier this summer, and it was returned to me after the Raleigh Police Department received a notification that it had been spotted on a local flock camera. I'm grateful to have my car back, but feel a sense of dissonance knowing that the same system has been used to violate privacy rights. I think it's a powerful tool that can do a lot of good for public safety, but it needs strongly enforced rules that need to be put in place. Still to come, Dayton, Ohio canceled its contract with Flock, but not before immigration officials searched its database thousands of times. A local reporter tells us how it happened and what the city is doing next. That's just ahead. This is 1A.

0: Okay, if you're headed for the beach this Labor Day weekend, do you know where it's okay to set up your umbrella? A battle is heating up along a popular shore in Northwest Florida over who gets to use the beach and where.
1: What we're fighting for is the right for people to go to a public access and walk as far as they want with their beach chairs and set up on any beach.
0: I'm Elsa Chang. That's on All Things Considered from NPR News.
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9: Back to our conversation in a moment, but first we'd love your help with an upcoming show. It's been nearly 25 years since the September 11th terror attack on the World Trade Center in New York City. Thousands of first responders, from firefighters to EMTs to law enforcement officers, were called to help at the scene. Since then, many of them have struggled with health problems from being exposed to the dust and toxic chemicals so close to ground zero. With every new lung complication or mental health diagnosis or cancer screening, they're reminded of how they put their bodies and health on the line. So we want to hear from you. Were you a first responder on 9/11 or the days that followed? What has your life and health been like since? Do you know a first responder who was at the scene? Call us at 855-236-1212. Have you or your family turned to federal or state programs providing health benefits to 9/11 first responders? What help do those programs provide? We want to hear about your experiences. 855-236-1A1A. Or leave a message using our app, 1A Vox Pop, and we'll get to your stories next week. Now back to the backlash to flock cameras and what the widespread deployment of license plate readers on U.S. roads means for privacy rights. We're here with Michael Soifer. He's an attorney at the Institute for Justice. We're also hearing from lots of you. Al emails, I'm in favor of flock cameras as they can be used to assist in finding lost children and senior adults and stolen vehicles, as my county sheriff said. We are using the shotgun approach when we would be using a rifle approach and punish only those who have abused the flock system. I feel that flock cameras are a boon to police departments. But we also heard from Doug, who emails, an automated license plate reader misidentified another white car as my red car. I had to pay a toll on a road far from where I was. If it was a stolen car, not a toll, the outcome for me would have been far different. So much for if you're not doing anything wrong. People across the country are showing up to city council meetings to urge local elected officials to cut ties with flock. One man in San Diego showed up to a city council meeting dressed as Darth Vader with this message.
10: The Emperor is a fan of flock, and we must continue utilizing flock technologies so that we can follow and surveil the rebel scum as they move from playground to playground, from playground to pool, from pool to gymnasium, because we all know that the flock cameras are not only following the license plate readers, they are following children. They are following children in parks and gymnasiums, and we need this. I need this so I can stalk my ex-girlfriend.
9: The debate over flock cameras is also playing out in Dayton, Ohio, months after the city suspended its flock contract. Joining us now from Dayton to explain why is Sydney Dawes. She's a staff reporter at Dayton Daily News. Sydney, welcome to the program.
11: Thank you for having me.
9: So Dayton suspended its contract with Flock in May under pressure from dozens of city residents. And that's after a review of the cameras revealed that agencies across the city's data, or rather accessed the city's data, more than 7,000 times for requests related to immigration enforcement. How did that come to light?
11: The contract with Flock is actually still ongoing in the city. The fixed site camera program has been suspended. And when I say that, I mean the cameras are covered up actually with plastic baggies and thus cannot take imagery around their vicinity. But this really came to light when the Dayton Police Department started noticing an uptick in certain kinds of data sharing. That was in October of 2025 is when the Dayton Police Department says that it identified a higher than expected level of data sharing. When they looked into that further, they noticed that the data sharing capabilities outside of the state of Ohio were actually not disabled in the system. They made a move in November of 2025 to check that box, if you will. But after that, they said that they also needed to disable all data sharing on the federal level. They ended up doing that in January of this year. And that is somewhat how we ended up discovering that there was this level of access to the system from federal agencies. Was them noticing an uptick in different data being accessed.
9: The Dayton Police Department says the city's policy on Flock cameras specifically bars the data from being used for immigration purposes. And that policy was approved by the city in 2022. So is it clear how that ended up happening anyway?
11: From our understanding, it was a matter of certain boxes in the system not being checked. Ultimately, when the city announced the suspension of its program, that same day it actually announced that it was letting a major within the police force, somebody who was overseeing that division, they let them go. That person lost their job as a result of this. So it was essentially policy violation after policy violation that was happening with this system.
9: And I just want to make sure I understand. Were there members of the Dayton Police Department who had to basically open the door for federal immigration enforcement to come in and search Dayton's data? Or was it just that the system wasn't closed in the way it needed to be closed to prevent that access?
11: From our understanding, this was more so an instance of the system not being closed off to outside agencies like federal agencies accessing the data.
9: So, Michael, who is legally at fault here where a federal agency, such as U.S. Customs and Border Patrol, references Dayton's Flock camera data for immigration-related searches in direct violation of that city's policy?
12: Oftentimes, the answer is no one. There are so many obstacles to holding police accountable, to holding their private contractors accountable, that in the end, it may be that no one pays the price unless the police department decides to take action against itself. And that's the problem with all of these policies that are created by the police departments, that are created by Flock, and that are enforced only by Flock and by the police. The model of letting the police themselves just fundamentally doesn't work, and it leaves us all open to abuses and violations of our rights.
9: Sydney, do we know whether any of those requests related to immigration activity resulted in anyone being detained by ICE in the Dayton area?
11: The city of Dayton has said that it's not clear that that's the case. However, organizations that we talk to that work with immigrant families in our region say that they have seen themselves an uptick in activity around the same times that we saw an uptick in searches related to immigration.
9: We got this question from Jerry, who emails, what happens to the Flock cameras when a city cancels its contract? Do the cameras stay up? Are they still active? Is Flock required to remove them? Sydney, you said the contract with Dayton is still active, but at this moment, the cameras are covered. If this relationship between Dayton and Flock ends, is it clear what happens to the cameras?
11: It is not necessarily clear at this time what happens to those cameras. There's a strong presence of citizens in the Dayton area who attend city commission meetings, and their consistent call on this topic has been kind of a multi-step process that they want to see happen. They want to see the contract terminated. They want to see the fixed site cameras, which are the cameras that one sees affixed to a pole, really, when they're driving around downtown Dayton. They want to see those come down. To them, the baggies on cameras are kind of a Band-Aid solution to a topic that they're really passionate about. So it's not clear presently, though, if what would happen, what would next steps would occur if Dayton were to cancel its Flock contract.
9: Well, earlier in the show, we heard from a young man who goes by the name Nomark. He's filmed himself destroying dozens of Flock cameras in the Minneapolis area. And here's what he told us about the backlash to these surveillance cameras.
13: I think another reason why people are so angry and upset with these cameras is because they feel like what they want doesn't matter, or they feel like they are not being listened to by the people that are supposed to represent them, the cities and the government. And I think it's really telling that when people go out and they do things like destroy these cameras, like illegally, they'll support it because to some people, it feels like the only thing they can do.
9: Now, Sydney, Dayton residents have also asked the city not just to remove all the cameras, but to release all the audit reports associated with the camera system. They also want a public hearing where officials must present facts under oath. Has the city complied with any of those other demands?
11: The city has released the audit logs related to immigration searches. So that is what flagged us really to the 7,000 plus searches related to immigration that were made by outside agencies. We are waiting on further audit logs to be released by the city, flagging to searches made for other reasons, though. Audit logs show records of searches really performed within the Flock system. And sometimes those reasons can be rather vague and can just be the word investigation. But there's multiple reasons why an agency can be seeking that data. And we're seeking records of who's asking for what and why.
9: Well, we're still hearing from you, Johnny Mills. I worry about law enforcement becoming overly reliant on these systems. There have been cases where Flock camera data has contributed to innocent people being accused before a thorough investigation was conducted. A camera may provide an investigative lead, but it should never be treated as proof on its own. We also heard from Jay, who emails, I'm a criminal investigator employed by a small police department. I have used area Flock cameras to track and arrest individuals who have committed armed assaults, serial retail theft suspects, and gang members. That said, in any organization, you will have a small group of individuals who abuse the system. An important thing to remember is Flock cameras only store videos for 30 days. As with all tools, leadership is the key to holding people accountable for abuse. Michael, for Dayton residents or people living in a community where there is, you know, the presence of Flock cameras, are there ways for them to better understand how the city's data is being used and by whom?
12: It honestly depends. It differs from city to city. Flock enables its customers to have transparency portals. But this ultimately, each customer gets to decide what goes on that transparency portal. They might list all of the other agencies that they're sharing data with. They might not. Some agencies will release the locations of their cameras. Others don't. It differs entirely from country to country because the use of this technology relies almost entirely on police self-regulation and Flock self-regulation.
9: We're talking to Michael Swafer. He's an attorney at the Institute for Justice, and Sydney Dawes, staff reporter at Dayton Daily News. We heard from Lisa in Maryland, who says, I'm not usually fearful, but this extensive network makes me concerned that the federal government could use it to track down dissenters and impose authoritarian rule, a particular concern with the current administration's lack of concern with complying with the law, court orders, and morality. Now, Dayton isn't the only place where law enforcement officials cannot use Flock for immigration reasons. Nine states have blocked similar searches, and in 17 states, in Washington, D.C., police are warned not to conduct searches related to abortions. Michael, what legal measures exist to keep cities like Dayton accountable to ensure that you know, the guidelines around what searches are prohibited are actually followed.
12: As I've said, oftentimes there aren't any. You know, oftentimes these statutes are passed that might forbid searches for immigration enforcement or to follow someone who's sought out reproductive care. But they may not actually have any penalties or enforcement provisions. They might just rely on the police enforcing them against themselves. So oftentimes there aren't any remedies. At the end of the day, you know, we think the best way to protect people from these types of unlawful searches is by enforcing the Fourth Amendment's warrant requirement, forcing them to go to a judge. Because if an officer wants to conduct a search in violation of state law, they're probably not even going to bother going to the judge because they know they won't get the warrant if they do.
9: Sydney, where does the city of Dayton and the Dayton Police Department's investigation into the data sharing policy violation stand today?
11: The Dayton Police Department is reviewing its practices around the system, but the Dayton City Commission is also working to work with an independent firm or organization that can also do a third-party review of data practices within the city. This is something that Dayton City Commissioners were pretty adamant about moving forward with, and it's also something that citizens have called for. They weren't comfortable with the idea of a policy violation happening within the Dayton Police Department solely being reviewed by the Dayton Police Department. They were adamant about having an outside agency, a neutral third party reviewing the system as well. At this point in time, the Dayton City Commission is reviewing, I believe, 4 different proposals with organizations for this work. So we're working toward that process.
9: Well, I just want to note here that while you, for instance, Michael, and other legal experts argue that the use of flock cameras is a violation of the Fourth Amendment's protections against unlawful searches, some courts disagree. In one case related to flock cameras in Norfolk, Virginia, a federal judge ruled that license plate readers like flock are not yet prevalent enough that their use amounts to an unconstitutional search. As we wrap up here, what do you think about where our conversation around this kind of surveillance is heading, especially as flock continues to expand its footprint across the country?
12: Unfortunately, courts have resolved these cases based on outdated notions of how license plate readers are used and based on incorrect views of the law. I mean, the Supreme Court just this term reversed a bunch of courts that said that police could access Google location history data without a warrant. And in doing so, it rejected a lot of principles that courts have relied on to hold that license plate readers aren't a Fourth Amendment search. So I think going forward, we'll see courts revisiting that analysis much more and reinforcing the Fourth Amendment's requirements as we enter this new age of mass surveillance.
9: Well, that's Michael Soifer. He's an attorney at the Institute for Justice. And Sydney Dawes, staff reporter at Dayton Daily News. Michael, Sydney, thanks for speaking with us. And we did reach out to Flock to participate in this conversation. They declined. Today's producer was Lauren Hamilton. This program comes to you from WAMU, part of American University in Washington, distributed by NPR. I'm Jen White. Nyla Boodoo is with you tomorrow for the Friday News Roundup. Hope you tune in. Thanks for listening. And we'll talk more soon. This is 1A.

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4: Julia Tuttle is widely known as the mother of Miami, but that title should be shared with Mary Brickell. I'm Ben Brotmarkle, and coming up on Florida Frontiers, the weekly radio magazine of the Florida Historical Society, we'll discuss the book Orange Blossom 2.0. We'll talk about Spain and the American Revolution and remembering the Civil War in Orlando. 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

0: Good morning and welcome to First Coast Connect. I'm Ann Schindler. Today, concerns over how a controversial concrete manufacturing plant could impact community health. We sit down with neighborhood members and a local epidemiologist to discuss what's at stake. Then, an architectural glitch takes over the atrium gallery at Mocha Jacks. We ask the artist behind it about his inspiration for the towering display. And a Nashville songstress on the Jacksonville stage, country crooner Pam Tillis, joins us ahead of her performance tonight. Join the conversation. Give us a call on air at 904-549-2937 or email firstcoastconnect@wjct.org. Stick around. We'll be back right after the news.
1: Live from NPR News, I'm Giles Snyder. The Trump administration is asking the Supreme Court to clear the way for a plan by the U.S. Postal Service to restrict mail-in voting for the midterm election. NPR's Hansi Lo Wong reports.
2: For now, the U.S. Postal Service is blocked from moving ahead with key parts of its plan. We should note USPS's financial support of NPR. The Postal Service's plan involves delivering mail-in ballots only to people on voter lists that the states would have to turn over to the mailing agency. A federal judge in Boston has found that plan is likely illegal because USPS has no authority to control voting by mail. Last month, the Supreme Court ruled on a procedural question about this legal fight. The High Court has not ruled yet on the legality of the Postal Service's plan. And there's little time left for the plan to be fully carried out before mail-in voting starts for the midterm election. North Carolina is set to begin sending out ballots Friday. Hansi Lo Wong, NPR News.
1: The billionaire Leon Black is refusing to speak with lawmakers about his links to convicted sex offender Jeffrey Epstein. Instead, he's filed a lawsuit against the congressional panel running the investigation. Here's NPR's Bill Chappell.
3: Leon Black is refusing to obey two subpoenas from the House Oversight Committee. The panel wants him to share any non-disclosure agreements he might be a party to and to testify about his dealings with Jeffrey Epstein. But Black says the House committee doesn't have the power to do that. His lawsuit names the committee and its chair, Republican Representative James Comer of Kentucky. In response, Comer says he wants to hold the billionaire investor in contempt. Of all the powerful people interviewed by the committee, Comer said, Leon Black is the first to file a lawsuit. Bill Chappell, NPR News.
1: Louisiana Attorney General Liz Merle is applauding a state court's action that paves the way, at least for now, for the return of two NFL players to college football. Merle says the players were not getting a fair shake from the SEC or the NCAA.
4: You know, I want to congratulate the lawyers here for the players. They came to this court asking for a fair and unbiased forum to decide the agreements that they brought about the way these rules were being applied to them.
1: After an hours-long hearing Thursday, a judge in East Baton Rouge Parish issued a preliminary injunction in that high-profile eligibility case that's working its way through the courts. The judge's order means the two players can join their former coach at LSU, which opens play against Clemson this weekend. 9 days after a huge flash flood in Nepal, officials say rescuers have pulled two survivors from a tunnel linked to a hydropower plant. The two have been identified as a mechanical foreman and a mechanical supervisor. Local authorities say some 900 workers are missing from multiple hydropower projects in Nepal, with many believed to be trapped in tunnels. The floods 9 days ago killed more than 1,200 people. Thousands remain missing. This is NPR. The Federal Immigration and Customs Enforcement officer is expected to make an initial court appearance Friday. NPR has confirmed that ICE officer Christian Castro turned himself in and is in federal custody. Castro is charged with lying to investigators about the events leading up to the shooting of a Venezuelan man during the immigration crackdown in Minneapolis. The city of Toronto still cleaning up after a powerful storm hit southern Ontario. Dan Karpinchuk reports that even Rogers Stadium, home of Major League Baseball's Blue Jays, sustained significant damage.
5: Video taken from a helicopter shows rows of bleacher seats tangled, twisted, and destroyed by the powerful thunderstorm. Rogers Stadium staff are still assessing the damage. Nearby tents and temporary structures were also destroyed. The storm brought almost a month's worth of heavy rain, golf ball-sized hail, and winds gusting to more than 60 miles an hour. Trees were downed in several major roads, including the north-south Don Valley Parkway and Gardner Expressway, were flooded. Some drivers needed to be rescued from their vehicles. Environment Canada also issued weather alerts across southern Ontario, as well as a tornado warning. At the height of the storm, thousands of people in the city were without power. For NPR News, I'm Dan Karpinchak in Toronto.
1: Global stock markets are advancing. Shares in Asia largely higher in Friday trading after Wall Street gained ground. Stocks in Japan, South Korea, and China rising after the S&P 500 rose more than 1% Thursday, with tech stocks powering much of the gains. Looking ahead, investors are waiting for their Friday release of the Labor Department's jobs report. This is NPR.
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0: Welcome to First Coast Connect. I'm Ann Schindler. Today, concrete concerns. Community members raise the alarm about potential health and quality of life impacts of a proposed concrete manufacturing plant. Later in the program, how often can you trust what you see? A new sculpture exhibition exploring the tension between perception and reality opens tonight at Art Walk. But first, traffic, pollution, and the legacy of redlining are all concerns being raised as the Jacksonville City Council considers allowing heavy industry near homes and schools. Here to discuss it this morning, I am joined by India Butler. She's a Jacksonville epidemiologist and public health advocate. India, good morning.
8: Good morning.
0: We're also joined by LaShondra Sawyer. She's vice president of the Lincoln Villa Community Association Northwest Incorporated, also known as LVCAN. LaShondra, thanks for being here.
9: Good morning, and thank you for having us.
0: And we're also joined by Clanzeria Brown. She's a healthcare professional and community advocate. Clanzeria, thank you for being here.
10: Great to be here.
0: So let's start, if we can, just by talking about where this is and what's being proposed, LaShondra. This is roughly 17 acres in the northwest area, kind of in the Pickettville area. Is that right?
9: Correct. This is in Pickettville area, which is houses about within a 1 mile radius of this organization that's trying to rezone there. About 700 households, 2,000 residents in that area, and 1 mile away from Pickett Elementary School.
0: Okay. And so geographically speaking, it's kind of east of the outer beltway of 295, or of the beltway, and sort of north of Soutelle.
9: That's correct.
0: Right? And west of New Kings Road. So kind of in that triangle of a sort.
9: Yes, like Soutelle and Pritchard area.
0: Okay, great. And so this area is in some ways still kind of rural. You know, there's some big chunks of green land that are still out there. There are some areas that have a little bit of a more industrial footprint. And then, as you say, there's these homes, there's schools. And so what is being proposed for this property? It looks like it's currently vacant along the railroad tracks.
9: Yeah, so like you said, it's in a rural area. And I'll let Ms. Brown talk about what's actually being proposed. Mm-hmm. But I would like to start with the fact that the community was unaware of this rezoning request. And the bigger issue is the process needs to be re-engineered to fit the residents of the community, not just developers. Mm-hmm. Current process is the application and fees, post signs, which I haven't seen, a public notice, which includes notice in the newspaper as well as to residents in the area. However, I think that attending a CPAC meeting or speaking to that homeowners association in that area, that needs to be a part of that process to make sure that the resident knows what's going on and what's coming to the community, and also that they can voice their concerns about the vision for where they live so they can have a say-so.
0: So how did the community first learn about this project?
9: So I will say that we had an individual come in and tell us at our CPAC meeting, and it was during the public statement. Mm-hmm. So that is how we found out, and then we activated. So we're being reactive, and that's just not fair.
0: Yeah, and the CPAC, we should say, that's the Community Planning Advisory Committee. There's like five in Jacksonville. Yeah,
9: right, and we're District 5.
8: District 5, okay. And so let's talk a little bit about, you know, what is going to go on there. Clinzeria Brown, tell us a little bit about what we know about this proposal.
10: So the proposal, as far as I know about it, it has gone through the Planning Commission, and now it's in the LUZ Land Use and Zoning Commission Committee. My understanding is there is an ordinance to change the zoning to a PUD, which is a planned unit development. My understanding is that 16, 17 acres presently is like a marina factory warehouse that they build. I guess they call it pylons to help with marina docks and things of that nature, which promotes a lot of eco-friendly use with the water, and it doesn't damage it. So the current company that wants to put the concrete batch plant there, they are requesting a planned use development ordinance. And in that ordinance, it requires public notices. It requires neighborhood workshops. And it also requires plan board participation. And so I have worked on a PUD before, and we were very active and involved with the city councilwoman, to have that true component with community involvement. So that is why I'm here. Mm-hmm. The neighborhood, immediate and surrounding, they deserve to have those neighborhood workshops.
8: Yeah. And so this current zoning, my understanding is it's light industrial, and typically that's sort of warehouse functions, maybe, you know, a fulfillment center, something that's doing perhaps some loading, offloading. There could be, you know, loading docks and such, but not necessarily an industrial manufacturing function. And this would be different because it would involve that. It would involve the manufacture of concrete, which is, you know, requires cement and gravel and trucks and water and, you know, kind of making something that is not necessarily always a clean product.
10: Absolutely. And my understanding is the chemicals aren't coming in as a mixed batch. They're actually creating the cement from the raw materials. And my concern is the air pollution, water quality, the soil contamination, noise pollution, and the heavy pounding of the trucks coming in and out, that one road in and out regarding the road damage and traffic, because it is so rural. And it's also adjacent to a huge retention pond that is pretty much like a 7-minute walk from the plant. And it is huge. It's about the size of a high school football field, the retention pond.
8: If you're just joining us, we're talking about community concerns for a proposed concrete batch plant in the city's northwest area. If you'd like to join our conversation, you can reach us on air at 904-549-2937, or you can email comments or questions at firstcoastconnect@wjct.org. I want to talk a little bit about, you know, what some of the specific concerns are in terms of the environmental impact or perhaps the health impact. India, that is your area of expertise as an epidemiologist. What sorts of things are you looking at when it comes to the possible impacts of this facility?
11: So I just want to bring awareness that I am here because that's what epidemiologists do. We are here to put in place to make sure we are preventing diseases. And so with the concrete plant being placed right there in a residential area, which they have deemed it as a heavy industrial production, is that, you know, it's going to be releasing these silica particles into the air, and they're going to go into the lungs. And what they do is crystallize in the lungs and cause this plaque in the lungs to develop, which is going to cause some respiratory issues, especially for those people who's already having pre-existing chronic respiratory diseases. So, and that's what we're here for. We're trying to avoid for this to go in that neighborhood and either increase the vulnerability populations, hospitalizations. Now we're looking at healthcare costs being driven up because of these avoidable, occurrences that's happening in a residential area.
8: And so a facility like this, because it's doing this mixing on site and creating this industrial product, you know, can have some emissions. But it's my understanding that, you know, the State Department of Environmental Protection doesn't have to issue a permit. This is really something that happens at the zoning level. They can administratively issue a permit if somebody applies. All really the only guideline, I guess, is for the city to determine through a zoning application or through a zoning designation whether it's suitable for a neighborhood. And so from the state standpoint, they're not going to be involved in issuing a permit. It's really just going to be the zoning battle when it comes to whether or not this gets the green light.
11: Yeah, and so that would be a violation of EPA because Aaron Abner, which is a committee member of the LUD, LUZ committee, she announced that they've already said it's 1,000 meters. And EPA said it needs to be at least 1,500 meters away from a residential area. So they're already in violation of EPA. So go ahead and throw the concrete plant up, but you're going to get shut down because you're violating EPA regulations.
8: Yeah, I mean, I think that, you know, what the Florida standard is perhaps a little bit more permissive in that way, you know, that, I mean, at least from what I've seen in terms of what the Florida Administrative Code requires. But that is something, obviously, that I'm sure is going to be coming up at future meetings. And so in addition to kind of what the plant produces as a product, I know that there have been similar plants around the country and traffic has been an issue, whether it's emissions from idling vehicles or just kind of coming and going of, you know, concrete trucks. Is that something that you're also looking at from a health perspective?
11: I'm going to have Clazaria speak to the environmental risk on that perspective.
8: Okay.
10: So with the heavy traffic and road damage, our neighborhood roads are built from minivans and school buses, not thousands of multi-ton concrete trucks coming in and out that area. These heavy fleets tear up local streets, create massive potholes, and introduce a severe safety hazard to residential intersections and walking areas of children. And the taxpayer shouldn't have to then foot that cost on the back end. And along with the road erosion also is the tearing down of the sediment in the soil, the leaching issues. All of that comes into one when India was saying exposure to the silica and the slurry that comes from the concrete leftovers if the environmental guidelines are not put in place and mandated. And city council can put those tougher penalties in there, not so much from the Florida law, but from EPA. Because the EPA's laws are much stringent, especially when you're dealing with an area that has already been plagued as the worst zone one, than of all the zones, zone six. We have six zones in Jacksonville, Florida, regarding monitoring health and wellness of life. And zone one is the worst. So this is like just compounding on that.
9: So if I may.
8: Sure.
9: The EPA launched a cumulative impact project in Dallas, communities where residents has raised concerns about concrete batch plants. The EPA's own project description notes that the plants near residential neighborhoods produce particulate pollution and that their operation also brings significantly increased traffic and noise, as we discussed already. But over time, families are asked to absorb more health risk, more disruption, more wear and tear on the neighborhood, and more uncertainty about the future of their homes. EPA itself has studied the concrete batch plants through a cumulative impact lens because the concern is not just one emission or one truck. It is what happens when multiple environmental and community stressors build one on top of another. So eventually, residents can reach a point where staying means accepting conditions that never go, that they never agreed to, while leaving may be walking away from family history, generational wealth, and stability.
8: I do want to say that we reached out both to the district councilwoman and asked her about, you know, her position on this. And she also provided a statement that I want to read a little bit of from the company, Preferred Materials, a spokesperson who said, you know, we're establishing a concrete plant at this location will help reduce housing and construction costs in the local community. We're committed to being a responsible operator and good neighbor. We follow and adhere all applicable federal, state, and local environmental regulations and permitting requirements, maintaining safe, efficient operations while providing high-quality local jobs. And they continue to say that they look forward to continuing engagement with the local community. When it comes to a facility of this nature, I know that you have, and you kind of alluded to that, the concern about sort of over time, what happens to a community's belief in the fabric of the community, or kind of the future of the community, and what that can mean both for people who are

0: Peoples Gas, at the heart of Florida's energy, is committed to safely delivering natural gas to homes and businesses. More at floridasenergy.com.
1: Of that area when it comes to development.
2: First, this neighborhood is already labeled high displacement area. So with that said, that's 42% of Duval County's ALIS population, which is asset limited income constrained employed. And those are individuals and families that work hard every day but still struggle to make ends meet. So when they're burdened with health costs, when they're burdened with keeping up what's going on around their house to just try to stay safe, and the quality of life and living in their own neighborhood, it's gonna force them to either move or they're gonna have a high cost burden additional to what they already have. So they may not be able to afford to just live there. And I can also see, based on what I've read, is that once these industrial plants move in, the taxes do go up. So that's another burden of cost for our homeowners. So that's what I see happening in the near future.
1: I mean, the one thing that makes me kind of wonder is, you know, the map of the area shows this is one of several light industrial zonings. Mm-hmm. And this request is not specifically to change it to heavy industrial. It's to, as you said, change it to a PUD or a planned unit development, which gives, I think, all parties a little more flexibility into how the project's developed, but ultimately it would be a heavy industrial use. And so given the fact that there are all these other light industrial zonings that surround and are in this area, I guess I'm curious if you're worried that it would establish a precedent for, you know, if you say yes to this project, how would you say no to something nearby that is asking for something similar?
3: Yes, I think that is a good way to look at the trajectory down the road. There's a lot of residential houses. I actually drove down there for like 2 hours and just surveyed the area. And from what I could tell in the immediate vicinity, there are good, hardworking people that are there that are trying to make ends meet, just like any other part of Jacksonville. And I think the importance of having true engagement with them on the front end is vital. I also feel that the persons that are building the new homes, there's some beautiful homes over there that are being built to try to bring the community up. Those developers need to have a buy-in too, because it could be something that they could also provide for quality of life and wellness for those persons that are currently there and the persons with potentially moving there. And so it is important. When I wrote down there, it is rural. It is extremely rural, but that doesn't mean there's not opportunity for quality of life to be enhanced or improved. And that will leach out to Moncrief, leach out to US 1, 295. So I think that would be a wonderful opportunity, but we have to have the engagement as robust as possible immediately.
1: I mean, one of the things that kind of underlies this and has been discussed and raised, including by the district councilman Jacoby Pittman, is a recognition that the areas of this city that have traditionally housed industrial, manufacturing, or polluting facilities have often been poor, they've often been Black, and that, you know, is sort of collectively something we know as redlining, even if it's no longer mandated by law that these places have to go in neighborhoods that are disadvantaged. It often happens anyway. And so how does that figure into the discussions that you are having or the appeals that you're making to city council, you know, that concept and that concern?
4: I'm going to say no community awareness. I just want to bring up and highlight that this discussion about this concrete plant started in June. But why are we as a community just finding out about it a couple of weeks ago? We are in September. So for community awareness, there isn't. So where's Jacoby Pittman? Where's her committee? Where's the representatives of our community to let us know that this is going on so we can speak up against it? And I thought that was the first line of, I want to say defense, but that's not the appropriate way to say it. But what is the approach before you try to put something in a residential area? You have to speak to the community first.
1: Mm-hmm. Mm-hmm. And so we did reach out to Councilwoman Jacoby Pittman. She wasn't able to join the program, but she

0: said, basically, she, quote, takes seriously any concerns regarding development that may potentially affect the health, safety, environment, and quality of life. She says that the questions being raised by the community definitely deserve careful consideration. And she says that she also recognized, quote, broader concerns expressed regarding the history of environmental burdens and disinvestment experienced by communities in Northwest Jacksonville. And she went on to list some of the concerns that have been raised, including air quality, dust, particulate matter, truck traffic, diesel emissions, noise, stormwater, environmental impacts, proximity to residential neighborhoods and schools, and the cumulative impact of industrial uses. So she sounds like she's very aware of the issues that you all are raising. How has her responsiveness been since you have begun raising these concerns?
1: So several people were able to attend the LUZ, the Land Use Zoning Committee meeting last week and the week prior. And from that, council has agreed to have a community meeting September the 10th, next week. And I believe it is, correct me if I'm wrong, I believe it starts at like 6 p.m.
2: Correct.
1: And at that time, Councilwoman Pittman will be meeting with community members. So we're just trying to get the word out so we can have a good amount of people to show up from, you know, all parts of the North Side. It primarily affects persons in the 32209, 32208, and the immediate area is
2: 32219.
1: Yes, and so that engagement is vital, getting the word out, because people need to share their concerns. I also know it's in past working in PUD zoning ordinances, we have had the opportunity to meet the owner of the person that wants to put whatever is on that property, so they can actually see the humans that live in the area, touch, smell, see them, and actually can see what their concerns are, that they're no different than theirs in their residential area of where they reside, are their family. So that is what my ask, that we would like that person there so they can be totally engaged. And I don't think that's hard to ask.
0: Yeah, and we should say that meeting, as you mentioned, September 10th.
1: Yes.
0: At the Legends Center, which is 5130 Soutel Drive, and that's at 6 p.m., according to what the council member told us. And I want to ask about that meeting with the company itself. I see that the representative for this project is somebody that spent essentially 24 years working in the city planning division, was former chief of the planning division, and is now working for the developer's environmental and engineering representative. And so presumably somebody very familiar with the process and how, you know, projects like this move through the system. And I would guess also aware that there's a lot of flexibility with a planned unit development. Are there things, I'll start with you, India, since we're kind of talking about some of these health impacts. Are there things that you think would make a project like this acceptable to the community from a health standpoint?
3: Absolutely not, because silicosis that develops is incurable. So even if they, you know, got exposed to it and then decided, oh, it's causing too many deaths or too many respiratory problems in that community, it's still incurable. They can't recover from the damages that the concrete plant exposes to those residential people. And can I also call out that Florida is one of the biggest land-wise, you know, in the country. So we have plenty of land. Choose outside the residential zone. That's all you have to do.
0: Other concerns that we've mentioned, like traffic, often these plants get, you know, rolling pretty early in the morning in order to avoid people having to work in the heat of the day, to, you know, avoid traffic in the early morning. And so sometimes, you know, these will get running at 3 or 4 in the morning. And is there any sense that there could be some concessions that the developer would make, whether it comes to hours of operation or vegetative setbacks or barriers of some kind that would alleviate some of the concerns about noise, about disruption for the surrounding residents?
2: So first I want to say 24 years of experience, you said. So she should have known that you approached the community first. She should have came to the CPAC meeting. She should have. She should have reached out to the Pickettville Association president. She should have done that. already. And I understand the importance of economic development, and development has its place, and every development does not belong in every place, though. I wanted to say that, and I wanted to say also this. We are willing to have a conversation around what we will accept, what we won't accept, but we need everyone at the table to have that conversation. So we know we want jobs, but as India said, that there are other locations outside of this residential area. And it's not like these residents wasn't there first. They were there first. And now you want to expand. That's not fair to them. And I think that that is something that they can come to our meeting on the 10th and we can discuss.
0: There have been other issues that, you know, maybe are worth mentioning that have happened in District 10 that include this medical examiner's office that's been very controversial, sometimes known as this Brentwood Morgue, but also, you know, a new headquarters for a homeless facility, a liquor store that ultimately was transitioned into a, you know, more of a community center, but began as a drive-through liquor store. And so those are all things that I think that this councilwoman has had to be involved with. Are there lessons that you think, you know, the community should be taking from those experiences, or that the city councilwoman should be taking from those experiences?
1: I think the experience that all should be taking is engagement on the front end. I feel that when these persons come to the city council and say, hey, we are looking to purchase this land, I think the true conversation needs to be from the city of Jacksonville. The areas are already heavy burden. The areas are already stretched. If you're going to bring something there, we need to bring something that is going to increase the life expectancy. We need to bring something that's going to bring some light and sunshine to that area. We need something that's going to enhance and improve wellness, so those persons are now not overburdening the healthcare system, whether it's the hospitals downtown or the local healthcare clinics. And as we also know, that Zone 1, that area is also a food desert, which we've worked really hard. But there's only so much healthy food you can ingest to circumnavigate the ills that are coming, that are eroding the wellness for those persons in the community. And so, yes, I understand the homeless shelter and what they're trying to do with recidivizing and getting people back on their feet. I think that is commendable, but it also has to be, what is the added advantage for the people that have been able to maintain the community for them to be willing to come in there? Mm-hmm. The second thing is the morgue. It is a sad situation, but I also think that the city can do something that can enhance the quality of life for those persons that have to stomach that now. And what does that mean? And what does that look like? And I think those are the footwork that we have to do when these developers are coming in, so the community can increase, improve, versus just continue to degrade.
0: I want to read an email from Lee saying, thank you to these three women for using their voices to bring this issue to the community's attention. Once again, Jacksonville is going to Jacksonville. We need to be careful who we elect to represent us. Every socioeconomic issue that negatively impacts Black people can be tied to our failure to vote. One other issue I just want to raise is, I know that this area is part of the King Soutelle CRA footprint. That's a community redevelopment area. That's usually a label that's applied to a community that is experiencing some form of blight. And the goal is to help revitalize it, perhaps bring in new business, new development of some kind. How do you think this falls in line or does not fall in line with the goals of that CRA that's already been established for this area?
2: I think it's a contradiction of what they're trying to do. And I think it's a contradiction to what Jacksonville is trying to do as a whole. We see beautiful things happening downtown. We want that to spread to the north side. And I think that this type of rezoning contradicts that statement of what Jacksonville is trying to become. But I will let Glanzeria talk about the CRA.
1: So when I drove down there, driving down Pritchard and Pickettville brings back so many memories of when I used to have to catch the bus going to Gregory Drive Elementary in Middleburg in the early 70s. I absolutely love that area with the little neighborhood farms and all of that. And so, of course, all of that is gone. New residential areas have been built up, and they are absolutely gorgeous. And it excites me because it brings in new blood and new energy in that area. And yes, there is industrial there, but they have seemed to be able to do it right there. And so I would like that to then be spread to the area that we're talking about, because it can be the second wave of that. And their boundaries run parallel to the area that we're talking about. There's waterways, tertiary that is right next to that. And it's so close. It's so close. And so I know that it will be impactful. And there's a lot of homes that are being built in that area.
0: Yeah. Well, we're going to have to leave it there. I thank you all so much for joining us this morning. And certainly we will continue to follow this issue, including after that public meeting on September 10th. India Butler, LaShondra Sawyer, Clinzeria Brown, thank you so much for being here this morning.
2: Thank you.
0: Up next, an architectural glitch takes over the atrium gallery at Mocha Jacks. We ask the artist about the inspiration behind the towering display.

0: Welcome back. A new 25-foot freestanding tower is the central piece of a new exhibit inside the Museum of Contemporary Art Jacksonville's Atrium Gallery. Here to tell us about what inspired the piece is Ryan Rasmussen. He is the creator of Glitch, Architecture Undone, the exhibit which opens tonight at Art Walk. Good morning, Ryan.
1: Good morning. Thank you for having me.
0: Thank you for being here this morning. We're also joined by Ilva Rouse. She is senior curator at MoCA Jacksonville. Ilva, nice to have you back.
2: The same.
0: Yeah, so, yeah, Ryan, tell us, if you can, about what is a glitch? How does it apply to the work that you create?
1: Great question. Glitch, I think we often associate with digital culture, and most specifically, the errors of digital information. And for me, glitch is less of an error and more of an opportunity. It sort of reveals underlying structures that you don't normally see. So when something glitches, it sort of breaks open and shows deeper levels of itself. And I'm trying to draw a glitch out of just the digital association and bring it into a physical space, spaces like the built environment, to sort of break open the underlying structures and the modes that produce the built environment.
0: I think of glitch as something in the way that we perceive it as almost a little bit sinister, right? It's like something that's showing you this underlayer that maybe you're not supposed to see, right? It's kind of behind the facade. And so do you think it necessarily has a pejorative interpretation, glitch, or do you think that there's a positive side?
1: I think there's a positive side. I think there's something about the not seeing it as an error, but a revelation, something that sort of shows the deeper layers, the many layers of the onion, so to speak. And so I think there's opportunity to explore it not only as an aesthetic sensibility, but as kind of a conceptual one that's about revealing, and you know, like I said, the deeper layers that are behind the facades.
0: So I want to talk more about the sculpture in a minute, but I mean, just in terms of your body of work, you do seem to do a lot of exploration of kind of human man versus technology and kind of the conflict there, but also some common ground that you're looking to discover.
1: Absolutely. I'm really interested in technology, and I think technology is always a sort of prosthetic and an amputation simultaneously. I think we gain new abilities with the emergent technologies, and always have throughout history. But there's always a sacrifice. There's always something that's lost in that gain, right? So as we develop these prosthetics, we're also sort of letting go certain parts of ourselves, whether on a personal or a social level. And so I think for me, that's really at the sort of crux of what I've been exploring is the way that we make technology, or we make something, and then it in turn makes us, right? And that kind of flow between those things.
0: It's interesting, though, that you say kind of a prosthetic versus an amputation, because I would guess, although people certainly live with amputations and prosthetics all the time, that is considered something of a net loss, or at least something that's been replaced by something that isn't real. And so do you see that as a kind of zero sum, or do you see that as one side or the other, you know, kind of human versus technological having the upper hand?
1: I think oftentimes we sort of only focus on the gains of technology. I think the narrative of technology historically and even in contemporary times is that it inherently is a sort of benevolence, and it's always sort of providing a better human experience. But I think there's sort of two sides to that coin, right? And so I think art provides this opportunity to think about the sacrifice or what's lost or left behind as we implement and draw in these new abilities through technology.
0: All right. And so in terms of the specific sculpture, tell us a little bit about the installation. This atrium space really allows for a lot of artist creativity, but it also has certain constraints, right? You're building in this couple story space and you need to sort of fill it. Tell us about putting this project together over the last week or so.
1: Yeah. Well, it's been a long-term project. It's only been physically realized in the last week.
0: Yes, I don't mean it's been just created.
1: Yeah.
0: In the last week.
1: But you know, the atrium offers an opportunity for large-scale, kind of ambitious works, and I've been kind of increasing the scale of my practice over the last few years. And so this just became a wonderful opportunity to realize something that deals with things like monuments and architecture and large productions like that. So we've sort of tackled this very ambitious environment and worked as a team over the last week and a half to get it constructed.
0: Yeah. And people who are watching our live stream can see this video that you put together of it being erected. It's kind of a video that's got some built-in glitches, I think, for effect. But Ylva, tell us about, you know, finding this artist and what the museum is hoping this particular exhibition is showcasing.
2: Yeah. So what I thought was really interesting about Ryan's work is that he is thinking about something that we are living as a society, as people individually thinking a lot about, right? What's this new technology? People looking at their screens all day, AI, the fear that we have of AI coming in. It's we're thinking a lot about it. And Ryan comes in with his work right there at that point. So I'm hoping that when people come, apart from the beautiful installation that you see, it's very effectful, that it also makes them think a little bit about that.
0: Yeah, it is a stunning, I haven't seen it in person, but I mean, the visuals are just stunning. And so I've seen you describe this as kind of a piece of architecture that it is designed to raise questions about kind of what's happening to it. Is it being built? Is it being torn down? How did you create something that is simultaneously, you know, offering those interpretations?
1: That's a great question. I'm really interested in, you know, I think our associations with architecture is that it's sort of materially static, like it's built and then it just sort of stays there. And to me, architecture is a very dynamic process. The building is only one aspect of it. It's materiality is only one layer. But how humans behave and interact and move through spaces and utilize those spaces is one of the more important parts of architecture, I think. And so to me, it felt really important to design a piece that embodied that dynamic interplay of material and energy vectors, that it wasn't just about the form itself, but also about this idea of it being ever-changing, ever-in-flux, much like our built environment is. You can look around Jacksonville and see buildings coming down and new things going up. And I think that's what I was trying to bring into it, was the sense of dynamic change at large scale.
0: Yeah. And I understand that there is a piece of architecture that was inspirational to you, one that was never actually built, known sort of colloquially as Tatlin's Tower. Tell us about that.
1: Yeah. Vladimir Tatlin was a Russian constructivist, and he had sort of proposed this monument for the Third International that was meant to be this kind of symbol of progress, where engineering and art and architecture and culture and all of these things kind of braided together to pull people forward and create this sense of social progress. But it was never built. So it had this very utopic kind of grand vision for where things were going during the middle industrial revolution period. And I'm really inspired by the fact that it's a speculative architecture. It's an idea that has perpetuated and maintained some import in our culture, but it was never built. And so it's sort of yet to be realized. It's this idea of the ongoing project, the ongoing pursuit of improving the human experience through all of these different forms of expression, like architecture, art, engineering, etc.
0: And can you just tell us the actual physical structure? What is it built of? What's it assembled from?
1: I built this out of extruded aluminum. So it's a lightweight, very strong aluminum substance that has these grooves in it. And so this tower could actually be dismantled and reassembled in lots of different permutations.
0: Oh,
1: and so this is sort of one configuration. And the idea is that it could continue to morph and evolve and always respond to the host space.
0: Uh-huh.
1: So this iteration of it is very much in response to the dynamics of the atrium gallery itself. But this could become any form in the future. And so, again, playing into that idea of dynamic architecture.
0: And so it could, in fact, be like the only time it does take this form is at MoCA.
1: Absolutely. Mm-hmm. Yeah. Mm-hmm.
0: Well, it's called Glitch Architecture Undone. It opens tonight at MoCA Jacksonville, part of Art Walk. There is a free opening reception tonight at 8. And the exhibit is up until Valentine's Day, 2027. Ryan Rasmussen, Ylva Rouse, thank you both so much for being here.
1: Thank you so much.
2: Thank you.
0: All right. Up next, I had a chance to sit down with country singer and songwriter Pam Tillis ahead of her performance here at WJCT Studios later tonight. We'll take a listen right after the break.

0: Labor Day is around the corner and everything is more expensive, including travel. On the next Friday News Roundup, the latest economic moves by the Trump administration, plus a whistleblower sounds the alarm on mail-in voting plans. ICE says it has enough body cameras for all its people, and goodbye to a giant of feminism, Gloria Steinem. Next time on 1A.
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2: On the next Florida Roundup, summer may be almost over, but we still have time for an encore of our annual summer reading special. 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
8: Welcome back. She's been in the music business for 5 decades, releasing songs from the disco era through her mainstream commercial success on the 90s country scene into her ongoing work as a touring musician. She's won 2 Grammys, multiple CMA awards, and became a member of the Grand Ole Opry in 2000. She continues to perform at the venerable Nashville Theater, and she's here in Jacksonville tonight. She joins us now from Nashville, Tennessee. Pam Tillis, thanks so much for joining us.
9: Thank you. Good to talk to you this morning.
8: It's wonderful to talk to you. You started in this business very young. Your father, Mel Tillis, was a legend as well, sometimes known as the Coca-Cola Cowboy for a song that he sang. But we mentioned your membership in the Grand Ole Opry. You actually, I guess, started performing there at age 8. Is that true?
9: Well, I was pulled up on stage at age 8. And, you know, Daddy was performing, and he actually brought a small group of kids up there, just pulled out of the audience to sing his closing number. And I think at some point he passed the mic down to me, and I think that's, I always laughingly say that's the moment that I caught the bug, and that's all she wrote. You know what I mean? It's just, I loved it. I was really nervous, which I suffered from stage fright all my life, but I just kind of have always overridden those nerves because I wanted to be there so badly. So I never really kind of pursued it anything else.
8: I think people would be so surprised, because you're such a natural performer, to think that you were wrestling with stage fright. But in addition to performance, I mean, you wrote songs for a lot of people. You wrote songs in the disco era for Gloria Gaynor and Chaka Khan. You wrote some commercial and sang some commercial jingles. But I think a lot of people will be primarily familiar with your 90s era, where you were making, you know, huge hit songs, like Maybe It Was Memphis, Shake the Sugar Tree. These were songs that really dominated the charts and crossed over from country music.
9: Yeah, the 90s was a great time for me, and actually a lot of women artists. I you made reference to the disco era. I had sung all kinds of music before I finally settled back into country music. And it never felt like a compromise. I came back to where my heart really took me. I always say I was kind of like Dorothy in The Wizard of Oz. I came back to what was in my own backyard, and I got excited about it. And when I made my first country record, I just was reinvigorated. You know, I'd kind of been beating my head against the wall with several little starter record deals, kind of some pop efforts. My first album was a pop album, and oh man, I'd sung jazz and R&B and, you know, top 40 kind of music and new wave. I'd sung all this stuff. And when I finally embraced country music and embraced my roots, I just was determined to make, I told myself, I'm going to make the country record I was born to make. And I got really excited about it. And that, you know, it turned the tide for me.
8: You also had a song. I want to just ask you a little bit about Dolly Parton, since so many people are remembering her these days. She was a lifelong friend of your father's, of yours as well. And she actually sang on a tribute album that you did called It's All Relative, Tillis Sings Tillis. This is a song I just want to play a little bit and then ask you about her, Violet and a Rose. Let's listen.

0: That's a wonderful pairing of two beautiful voices there, Pam. Are you thinking about her these days, as so many people are kind of thinking about her legacy?
1: It is amazing, the impact that she had. It's profound. I think there's different sides of it, because she was so many things. You know, there was entrepreneurial Dolly. There was philanthropist Dolly. There was the musician Dolly. Dressed up in a very beautiful package, I might add.
0: Yeah.
1: She was a role model. And she was a role model of somebody who was giving and caring, and where she saw a need, stepping in to help. And a role model of being classy enough to never to stoop to being hateful. She was a role model in terms of not being judgmental. She was very accepting of people the way they were. Everybody applauded and loved her, but maybe we really didn't. When you step back and you look at the sum total of her life, it really is overwhelming.
0: Yeah, well, it's a wonderful legacy. And of course, you were a big part of that too. It's so nice to hear those voices together. We should say that Pam Tillis is performing as part of Florida Theater on the Road tonight, September 3rd. The show is at 7:30 p.m. and it's here at the WJCT Soundstage. Pam Tillis, thank you so much for joining us this morning.
1: Oh, my pleasure. We look forward to coming there.
0: And that's our program. Thank you for listening. Please join us tomorrow when our Friday Media Roundtable discusses what a statewide rollback of flock cameras means for taxpayers, crime fighters, and civil libertarians. I'm Ann Schindler. You've been listening to First Coast Connect on WJCT News 89.9.
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6: 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Coming up.
14: Happiness might be the missing weapon in the fight against climate change. 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
15: Live from NPR News, I'm Giles Snyder. Interior Secretary Doug Burgum says construction work on a huge arch near Arlington National Cemetery will begin soon, even as it faces an ongoing lawsuit, as NPR's Emily Fang reports.
16: Three veterans and an architectural historian argue the 250-foot gilded arch would disrupt sight lines between the Lincoln Memorial and Arlington National Cemetery, and that the White House needs congressional approval for construction. Bergen Row excavation work would begin in the next 2 weeks anyway. The arch is among several building projects the administration has championed in the capital, including a planned golf course that would limit the public's access to a public park along the Potomac River and possibly demolishing the Kennedy Center. A massive new White House ballroom is also facing a lawsuit, but as with the arch, the Trump administration appears intent to build it faster than the courts can reach a decision on its legality. Emily Fang, NPR News, Washington.
15: Virginia Democratic Congressman James Walkinshaw is among a growing number of lawmakers, including Republicans, who are publicly criticizing Defense Secretary Pete Hegseth for his handling of the Iran war and for leadership changes at the Pentagon.
7: At a time when we're engaged in a war, a shooting war, we have absolute chaos in the Army and across the department.
15: North Carolina Republican Senator Tom Tillis blames Hegseth for creating a leadership void. His remarks on social media came after Army Secretary Dan Driscoll resigned amid reports of tensions with Hegseth. On Truth Social Thursday night, President Trump named Adam Tell as the acting Army Secretary. Tell is currently the Assistant Secretary of the Army for Civil Works. He worked at the White House during Trump's first term. An ICE officer charged with making false statements about a shooting in about shooting a Venezuelan immigrant in Minneapolis has turned himself in and is now in federal custody. A source familiar with the matter but not authorized to speak publicly says Christian Castro has an initial court appearance Friday, as NPR's Yamina Bastillo reports.
13: The charges represent a rare moment in the Justice Department taking action against immigration officers for their actions and tactics while conducting arrests. Authorities say he fired his weapon through a closed door and shot a Venezuelan immigrant in the leg. Officer Castro initially claimed under oath that he had been attacked, but surveillance footage appeared to contradict his claim. Castro also faces state-level charges in Minnesota. Federal immigration officers have been involved in more than two dozen shootings during the Trump administration's immigration crackdown. Jimena Bustillo, NPR News, Washington.
15: The jury in the Lindsey Clancy trial is to return Friday after again failing for a sixth day to come to a verdict. The jury in Massachusetts charged with deciding whether to hold Clancy criminally responsible for killing her three children. Her attorney says one juror refusing to follow judge's instructions. This is NPR. 9 days after deadly flash flooding in Nepal, two workers have been pulled alive from a hydropower tunnel. The two were pulled to safety Friday to cheers from emergency workers after they heard voices coming from inside the tunnel. Hundreds of others at the project remain missing, but officials say they are hopeful that more workers will be rescued. The Trump administration is making another move against diversity programs. The Treasury Department Thursday proposed a rule that would strip private schools and colleges of their tax-exempt status if they provide targeted help to students based on race. The proposed rule specifically says that any measure that helps students because of their race would be incompatible with the rule. After 8 years traveling through space, a European Space Agency's mission to the planet Mercury is nearing its destination. And as Joe Palco reports, the spacecraft completed a crucial maneuver early Thursday.
17: The mission is called BepiColombo. It's actually made of two probes, one that will study Mercury's magnetic field and another that will take close-up pictures of the planet's surface, among other things. In order to reach Mercury, BepiColombo needed to fly by Earth once, Venus twice, and Mercury itself six times. During its eight-year cruise, the twin probes relied on something called the Mercury Transfer Module for propulsion. But that module had to be jettisoned before arrival. Now that's happened. The next mission milestone comes in November when the probes will be captured by Mercury's gravity and can go into orbit. For NPR News, I'm Joe Palca.
15: And I'm Giles Snyder. This is NPR News.
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0: It's the TED Radio Hour from NPR. I'm Manoush Zomorodi. And today's show starts with conflict in a relationship.
1: So when I moved to Vancouver, I lived with my boyfriend, Chris, and he was a passionate advocate for climate change, which I really respected. But honestly, it made him pretty hard to live with.
0: This is social psychologist Elizabeth Dunn.
1: For one thing, when I left a room, if I didn't turn off all the lights, he would shoot me this withering look, like, why do you hate the earth? You know, there was a lot of sort of shaming. And so I kind of associated that feeling of not being good enough, of not living up to this high standard with the climate change movement. And honestly, I think that kept me outside of it for a long time.
0: Liz felt like a lot of us do, that it's impossible to live an environmentally friendly life, and that climate warriors like her ex just make us feel bad about our habits and not want to think about the warming planet at all. But Liz started to see things very differently when she talked to a colleague at work, climate expert Zhang Zhao, who goes by Jay-Z for short.
1: I learned that, you know, Chris's shaming looks were actually misplaced. She calculated for me that I could leave the lights on in my two-bedroom condo for the rest of my life, and the carbon emissions cost would be equivalent to eating 13 hamburgers.
0: Oh my gosh, are you kidding me?
1: Now, here's the thing. Where you get your energy is a very important question. But if you live in a place with clean energy, then the choice to kind of leave your lights on just doesn't matter that much. And again, some people have gotten mad at me because they're like, it's so important to turn the lights off. Like, it's going to bother me to leave the lights on. And I am not saying you've got to leave the lights on from now on. Like, by all means, if it gives you a sense of satisfaction to turn the lights off, turn those lights off. That's great. But don't shame other people for not turning the lights off. And show yourself some compassion. If you just ran out of the house and realized the lights are still on, that's okay. It's not going to matter that much. And in fact, so many of the things that we've been told are really important just turn out to be pretty trivial when you really do the math. That said, other things really do matter. And so one of the things that I wanted to figure out once I learned this, I wanted to figure out, okay, so what really matters and what doesn't? And can we just let those things go that don't matter and focus on those higher impact actions and find the ones that actually make us feel good?
0: The idea that climate change has gotten too depressing to talk about, much less act on, really bothered Liz, because she is a very well-known happiness researcher who has spent more than two decades at the University of British Columbia studying which habits bring us more contentment and joy.
1: Happiness is kind of nature's reinforcer. So if we can change our behavior in a way that actually makes us feel better, we are going to be much more likely to stick with it.
0: So today on the show, how caring for the environment can make us happier, from the foods we choose to eat, to the way we travel, to how we spend our money, specific habits that have been shown to be both good for the planet and good for our own contentment. It's the premise behind the book, Leave the Lights On, How Joyful Decisions Can Save Our Species by Liz Dunn and her colleague, Jay-Z. They believe that this new, more positive approach to climate change can stop making individuals feel like there's nothing they can possibly do to stop global warming and make them feel more empowered to take actions that actually matter. Before we get into sort of what you discovered, can we talk about how sentiment towards talking about climate change has changed? I feel like there was this moment, maybe, I don't know, a few years back, where climate was everywhere. Everyone was talking about it. And now, honestly, journalists are told, do not put the word climate in your headline because people won't click it. And you even say in your acknowledgments that a book editor said to you, yeah, books about climate don't sell. What is going on with the public image of climate? Is it just too depressing?
1: I think that it did get too depressing for people. People felt like they're aware of it. So I think, you know, I would call the 2010s maybe the doom and gloom era of climate change communication. And the thing is that it got people's attention. So I think the focus on kind of scaring people and talking about how, you know, awful everything was made people sit up and listen for a period of time. But the problem is doom and gloom messaging doesn't necessarily motivate action.
3: Hmm.
1: Negative emotions get exhausting over time. So there was a really incredible global mega study looking at 60,000 participants from 63 different countries and testing 11 interventions that were all designed to promote action on climate change. Now, one of these messages was kind of a traditional doom and gloom message about how terrible climate change is and how bad everything's going to be. And at first glance, it looks like that message worked really well. It was one of the messages that people were most likely to share on social media. However, this doom and gloom message actually undermined people's willingness to take a more effortful form of action. So it's not surprising to me that people started to tune out. They felt like, I know what you're going to say. I don't really want to hear this again. And I think that has left us in a moment where people really don't want to talk about climate change and almost just want to pretend that it's not happening, or perhaps that it's not our responsibility as individuals to care. If everything's going to be terrible anyway, why bother taking action, right?
3: Let's dive into the book then. It all starts with a bike ride for you. Set the scene, if you would, and take us there and what you discovered.
1: So I was biking to work. It was a sunny autumn day. I was enjoying my bike ride, but I was also thinking about climate change, as you do. And I was thinking how it's kind of a bummer that my life's work on happiness had no bearing whatsoever on what I believe is the most important existential challenge of our time. Then I started thinking about biking. So I bike to work because I arrive in a much better mood than if I drive my car. But of course, biking is also one of the most sustainable forms of transportation. And then it kind of dawned on me that, in fact, so many of the things that we need to do as individuals and as societies in order to tackle climate change are also good for our happiness. So when I got to work, I made a beeline for my colleague, Jay-Z. She's one of the world's leading experts on the behavioral side of climate change. She's also known among our friends as the human carbon calculator because she knows the carbon emissions of basically everything we do. So I kind of spilled out this idea to her. I probably had a little bit of a crazy look in my eye because I was so excited about this idea. But she told me later that she had kind of a light bulb moment where she realized that happiness might be the missing weapon in the fight against climate change. And from that day forward, we really started working together to try to find what we call sweet spots. So behavioral changes that people can make that not only help tackle climate change, but also make them happier.
3: So why behavioral changes? Why not, I don't know, nudge for policy change?
1: So there's this notion that governments and businesses need to deal with this problem and individuals have no role to play. And I think governments and businesses have an enormous responsibility to tackle this problem, but all of us have a role to play too. And in fact, the International Panel on Climate Change says individual behavior change can reduce global emissions by 40 to 70%. So in other words, about half of the difference that could be made in carbon reduction can come from individual action.
3: Mm.
1: So I also think that it disempowers people when we make them feel like they have no role to play. Like it's just up to governments and businesses. And then, you know, if it happens to be the case that the government of your country is not prioritizing climate change, then there's just nothing for you to do except maybe sit back and wait a few years till you can vote in a federal election again.
3: Mm.
1: And I think that's the wrong message to give people. It's factually wrong and it's disempowering.
3: Okay, I want to push back a little bit. We know that it was BP, British Petroleum, that sort of pushed this concept of every person having a carbon footprint and that each individual can calculate it for themselves. There are some people who say that this was an attempt by the energy sector to shift the responsibility to individuals off of them. I mean, we see that time and time again. So what is the thinking right now of where actually doing something as little old me makes a difference? Like, I just think of, you know, I went to the coffee shop this morning and it said, there was a sign that said, if you'd like a straw, please ask for one. And I feel like we don't even talk about like straws are terrible. Now it's just a choice. But like, it does that make a difference? Where is that line of like, you know, feeling like being a good citizen versus actually contributing to lessening or protecting our planet?
1: So I think many of the things that we as individuals have been told we should do in order to be good environmentalists or to talk climate change are indeed trivial. So for example, the straw that you choose is not going to have a massive impact. But there are other things we can do that genuinely do matter. And I think that part of the problem here is that indeed, you know, BP, the oil and gas company, was behind the original carbon footprint notion. And it was a calculated attempt to shift the blame from, you know, big businesses onto individuals. And so that's left the idea of sort of individual action with this kind of taint. But it's still the case that individual actions can matter. So as one example, you know, we need governments to build safe infrastructure for active transportation. So we need governments to build bike lanes, but we also need individuals to get on their bikes and use those bike lanes.
3: Mm-hmm.
1: So it's really a yes and kind of situation where we need governments to take action, but then we need individuals to respond. And it's really a kind of reinforcing cycle. And so the notion that we can take individuals out of the equation just makes no sense to me, because our choices go beyond our own individual action and can influence others.
3: When we come back, more with author and social psychologist Elizabeth Dunn. We'll get into the nitty-gritty, why eating more maple syrup is good for the planet, and why you should go ahead and treat yourself to that nonstop flight. I'm Manoush Zomorodi, and you're listening to the TED Radio Hour from NPR. Stay with us.
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3: It's the TED Radio Hour from NPR. I'm Manoush Zomorodi. On the show today, we're talking to Elizabeth Dunn. She is a social psychologist and co-author of the new book, Leave the Lights On, How Joyful Decisions Can Save Our Species. Liz and her collaborator Zhang Zhao, who goes by Jay-Z, say that by focusing on high-impact climate actions that also bring us joy, we will stick with those habits. We will

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1: Peoples Syrup is like the magical elixir of climate change in the sense that the more maple syrup trees we have in production, the more carbon they're sucking out of the air. And, you know, as a Canadian, I am legally obligated to encourage people to seek out Quebec maple syrup, which in particular has this really great profile of actually reducing carbon. And here's the cool thing. If you have just a teaspoon of maple syrup a day, you can put a whole other maple tree into production.
2: Let's contrast that to chocolate, which unfortunately not great for the planet. You did a study actually about how one can responsibly enjoy chocolate. Can you tell us about that?
1: So as a happiness researcher, I buy a lot of chocolate. It's a great way to study pleasure. And in one experiment, we brought students into the lab and asked them to eat a little bit of chocolate. We observed them and we had them fill out surveys about their enjoyment of the chocolate. Then we politely asked one group of students to please refrain from eating any chocolate for one whole week. Meanwhile, we sent other students home with a big bag of chocolate and asked them to eat as much as they comfortably could over the ensuing week. And finally, we had a control group that just didn't get any special chocolate-related instructions. Then we brought everybody back into the lab a week later and once again asked them to eat a little bit of chocolate. Now, the first thing that popped out of the data is that people enjoyed eating chocolate in our lab less the second week than they did the first week. And this is like the sad reality of the human experience encapsulated in a single study. Mm. When we repeat a pleasurable experience, we tend to enjoy it a little bit less. But there was this important exception. So students who had been asked to temporarily give up chocolate exhibited this enhanced capacity to savor it, to really appreciate it and reap enjoyment from it. So what this tells us is that having high carbon foods that we enjoy,
2: like chocolate,
1: having these high carbon foods we enjoy a little less often can actually enhance our capacity to savor them. So I've put this into practice with steak. I will admit, as somebody who wrote a book on climate change, I really enjoy steak. Now, the traditional advice would be I need to give up steak. But instead, what I do is I went from having it pretty often, pretty regularly, kind of as a habitual dinner, to having it as a treat. And when I have it, I really enjoy it in a way that I did not when I was having it more regularly.
2: I am curious, when you mention something like steak, I think oddly of politics, because I feel like from what I've observed is that people, you know, red meat Republicans is something that is a phrase, right? So how do you begin to bridge that divide when a habit becomes associated with a policy?
1: Yeah, so I would say climate change has become a very polarizing issue, at least in the United States. In contrast, the desire for happiness is universal. Hmm. So people actually Google how to be happy even more often than how to get rich. So that's one of the reasons that we really want to center happiness in this conversation about climate change, because it draws more people in. So I don't think that promoting self-denial is a winning strategy. And when we make environmental policy be tied to this sense that you have to give up things that you enjoy, or that somehow you need to display your political identity by making this very specific set of choices, I think it's a losing strategy.
2: Hmm. I guess I would contrast that, which is, you know, the alternative meat industry that was sort of like taking off 3-4 years ago. It has kind of not taken off anymore. It is tanking, in fact. Do you think that's related, that it was seen as some sort of, I don't know, the people were denying themselves, or it was seen as like, oh, those lefty hippies who eat their fake meat? Like, what do you account that for?
1: I mean, I just think fake meat is not that delicious. Maybe that's me. Not only that, Beyond Meat burgers actually aren't that great in terms of carbon emissions. So you would be better off eating a BLT than a Beyond Meat burger in terms of carbon emissions. Huh. So we actually entitled our chapter on food In Defense of Bacon, because bacon is actually not like a super high carbon emissions food. It's very delicious and you can use just a little bit of it. So like one strip of bacon, like sprinkled over some Brussels sprouts, makes those Brussels sprouts so much better.

0: And so again, I don't think we should be pitting the desire for pleasure against the desire to fight climate change, because really these are compatible approaches to life.
1: Can we just touch back on the point we mentioned earlier about individual action and whether it makes a difference? Because I can imagine someone's like, seriously, lady, you want me to eat a bacon sandwich and tell me that that's saving the planet? But how do these behavioral changes add up in terms of reducing global emissions? Do we know?
0: So individual choices, while each one, you know, doesn't necessarily make a massive difference. So your lunch choice today is not going to determine the future of humanity. It is the case that all of these little choices that we're all making all the time kind of add up. And not only that, but the choices that we make can actually influence the choices other people make in ways we would probably never imagine. Hmm. So thinking about this in the area of food, one of my favorite little studies on this was actually done by my colleagues at the University of British Columbia. So we have this little cafe on our campus where each day there's a vegetarian entree and a meat entree available for lunch. And what my colleagues did was just to surreptitiously observe people placing their lunch orders. So people are just standing in line at this cafeteria, placing their lunch order. What they discovered was that 72% of the time, people ordered the exact same dish as the random stranger standing in front of them.
1: I'll have what he's having.
0: Exactly. Uh-huh. Right? And so what this means is that your own little action of like choosing that vegetarian entree is actually influencing the person behind you.
1: Huh.
0: And what I think is cool about this study is like, if you're somebody who you're trying to make pro-climate choices, you're trying to choose more vegetarian food, you don't need to lecture your friends about this or talk to them about how the world's going to end. Just when the waiter comes over and says, you know, are you ready to order? You just say yes and like place your vegetarian order first. Other people are then going to be more likely to copy you.
1: Can we shift to other habits? We've talked a lot about food. Let's talk about shopping in general. One of the things that I know people say often, at least in my neighborhood, is like, oh, I ordered it from Amazon. And then they sort of look at you stricken. Like, I know that's really bad, but I did it anyway. I'm a terrible person. Is that true? Is ordering online terrible for the environment? Let's leave aside monopoly, big tech companies, and whatever people think about Jeff Bezos, but actually for the environment.
0: So the idea that ordering online is inherently bad for the environment is a myth. In fact, online shopping can actually cut emissions in half compared to driving around to all the stores that you need to go to. The exception there is that online shopping could be a problem if it spurs us to buy things that we don't need. Mm. And we want to minimize returns. So it's not so great if you're ordering like 7 pairs of jeans online, trying them on, and then returning 6 of them. So that's going to be a problem because most of those jeans are actually not going to get resold. But as long as you are ordering things online and keeping them and using them, then that's actually a pretty efficient strategy. And the reason for this is that online delivery services typically use highly efficient vehicles and highly efficient routes. So they're actually doing a better job of getting these goods around than we would probably do ourselves. And this is especially true, again, if you have to drive around to different stores. If you happen to be so lucky as to live in a highly walkable neighborhood where you can just walk to everything, get everything that you need that way, I mean, of course, that's going to be an awesome strategy. But for so many Americans who need to get in their cars to buy the things that they need, it would actually be better to let those things come to you.
1: While we are on the subject of how we spend our money, one of your best known findings is on the happiness that comes from spending money, not on buying things for ourselves, but actually spending money on other people and giving it away. Can you remind us about that finding? Because, we could all always use that reminder.
0: Yeah. So my research suggests that people actually get more happiness from using money to benefit others than to benefit themselves. And in one of our earliest studies on this topic, we actually went out on our beautiful campus at the University of British Columbia armed with cash. And we literally walked up to people and handed them either a $5 or a $20 bill, which we asked them to spend by the end of the day. But there was this one catch. So we told half the people they had to use this money to benefit somebody else. We told half the people they had to use this money to benefit themselves. And what we discovered was that people who'd been assigned basically by the flip of a coin to use this money to benefit others ended up feeling happier that day compared to people who had been assigned to use that money on themselves. Mm. And so when it comes to climate, you know, there's opportunities to make a difference in terms of fighting climate change by donating money to organizations that are doing really wonderful work there. And I think that can be a great way to use some of our money. So instead of obsessing over what exactly we should buy and whether what we're buying is environmentally friendly enough, instead, using some of that bandwidth to just pick a really great climate organization and make a donation, I would love to see people think about their money in that way.
1: So I have saved the final category for last because really what you've said so far works for me. I mostly eat vegetarian. I try to give charitably. I love maple syrup, but it's the travel. I love to travel. It is the way I like to spend my money. I'm not big on shopping. And I just feel so guilty about it. And it's a huge bummer because I know a lot of people, like, this is their pleasure to see the world. And the question that my husband and I are always wrestling with is, like, should we just stay home? Give us the lowdown on flying and what we should and should not do.
0: So as a happiness researcher, I have done work on how buying experiences provides more joy than buying material things. And this is definitely something that I embrace in my own life. I also love travel. I love vacation. And we wanted to write a chapter of our book on vacation, but we honestly kept putting it off because we were like, I don't know, this is like, we're not going to be able to find any sweet spots here. Mm-hmm. This is just going to be bad news. But I was so joyfully surprised to discover that I was wrong and that actually there are great ways that we can reduce our carbon emissions while still enjoying the pleasure of travel. For one thing, let's just start by acknowledging that flying does have a really outsized impact in terms of carbon emissions. And this is particularly the case for long haul flights. So for example, somebody who eats vegan all year long, but then flies from New York to Thailand for the holidays will end up with the same carbon emissions as somebody who was eating meat all year but stayed home for the holidays.
1: No way.
0: So it really does matter, wow, these long-haul flights. But again, that's a New York to Thailand flight. So how far you go really matters. And often we can get somewhere pretty awesome in a two-hour flight, and then the carbon emissions aren't going to be all that high. We can also think about making those long-haul vacations something that we do, but something that's really a treat, something I try to think of it like the Olympics. You know, I want to take my son to Europe. He really wants to see Spain, play soccer. I'm like, okay, we will do this, but it's going to be, you know, a very special thing as opposed to just a standard summer vacation. Now, if you are going to fly, taking a nonstop flight really makes a difference. So nonstop flights are going to come with a much lower carbon price tag than even a one-stop. And this is because fighting gravity to get into the sky burns a lot of fuel. And so we can both save ourselves time and cut carbon by taking direct flights. Mm-hmm. You can think about taking carry-on baggage only. It turns out that just taking a typical checked bag on a flight is equivalent to taking an extra six-year-old child on board with you. And I never really thought about that. I just thought of the luggage as like a little accessory to me. But of course, it counts. It matters. So that's one strategy that I really like. We can also think about, without necessarily eliminating some of those bigger trips, building in some vacations closer to home. There's a really cool study that was conducted in the Netherlands, surveying tourists at different kinds of attractions, doing different kinds of activities. And the goal of the research was to figure out, like, what type of tourist activity really makes people the happiest. And the short answer was, it didn't matter whether people were visiting museums or shopping or eating or exploring. Like, they were just having a great time because being a tourist is fun. The one exception was that when people had spent most of that day traveling, they weren't in such a good mood. So it's the travel part of tourism that actually drags down our pleasure. So if we can take that shorter flight or that 20-minute car trip to get to our destination, then we may actually be maximizing the pleasure of tourism.
1: It can be frustrating to think like, okay, I can do all this and be happy, but there are so many extremely wealthy people who are taking their private jets to their multiple homes that are offsetting any little thing that I do to help the planet. What do you do with feelings like that?
0: Yeah. I mean, I think it's easy to say, oh, well, other people are, you know, having this outsized impact. So what I do doesn't matter and I should just go ahead and enjoy myself. But I think that ultimately that is disempowering. It takes any agency away from us as like regular people going about our lives. I mean, the good news is there aren't that many billionaires. There's a lot more of the rest of us. So potentially we have the power to, you know, make choices that actually, again, do add up and make a difference, and that other people who are like us are seeing. So it's true that we do sometimes look to, you know, much wealthier people as setting the standard for our own behavior, but we also look to people who are similar to ourselves. And so again, our choices extend beyond just what we're doing to affect other people who are like us. And we're probably more similar to most folks than they are to billionaires.
1: And actually, that's reminding me of another study that you cite and an example that you use in your book about contagious behavior. Like, for example, that people in neighborhoods where they start putting solar panels on their roof, the neighbors were more likely to do so as well, regardless of their level of income.
0: That's right. So it looks like solar panels are contagious. And so if you do have a little bit more, you know, disposable income and you use some of it to install a heat pump or install solar panels and maybe put them in a highly visible place, that will actually influence those around you. Conversely, if you buy a new car, other neighbors are more likely to buy a new car. There's actually like randomized controlled trial evidence supporting this idea. So our own choices are influencing those around us in ways that it's hard to even understand.
1: When we come back, Liz's collaborator, Jay-Z, shares some more happy climate hacks, like how to organize your refrigerator. I'm Manoush Zomorodi, and you're listening to the TED Radio Hour from NPR. Stay with us.
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1: It's the TED Radio Hour from NPR. I'm Manoush Zomorodi. On the show today, a conversation about living a more climate-friendly life and still actually feeling happy. But so far, Elizabeth Dunn walked us through a few of her favorite climate hacks. But her co-author, Zhang Zhao, has even more, which she shared on the TED stage in 2023.
9: Let's start with my pet bunny. A few years ago, my partner and I adopted Greenwich. She's adorable. She's also a vegan. We have so many plants, vegetables and fruits in our house, thanks to Greenwich. And because of that, I'm eating a lot more vegetables myself than I used to. And I'm not kidding. I'm feeling a lot happier. Eating more plants can reduce agricultural emissions by up to 80%. I guess that part you may have known before. But do you also know that a plant-based diet can make you feel happier? Decades of medical studies suggest that a plant-based diet can increase both physical and mental health. In a recent experiment, researchers recruited people from North Dakota who barely ate any vegetables. And they fed these people a plant-based diet for 2 months. These people on this diet felt a lot happier at the end of 2 months than they did before they started the experiment. So researchers think that this is because plants, so fruits, vegetables, are high in vitamins and phytochemicals that provide both antioxidant and anti-inflammatory benefits to the brain and the body. So the happy climate action here is eat more plants. But this does not mean never eat meat, because I can tell you that deprivation is a disaster for happiness. Instead, we should aim for the right balance of meat and plants in our diet that will make us maximally happy. And beyond food, we can turn other things into a treat as well, like shopping. Now, you know that fast fashion has a huge climate impact. So instead of shopping often, make shopping a treat. And here's the happy climate hack. Jackets, jeans, shoes have a lot of greenhouse gas emissions. So treating ourselves to high quality versions of these products that won't fall apart after a few wears is actually good for the planet. Underwear, on the other hand, have pretty low emissions. So, you know, please buy those whenever you need them. You're welcome. Now let's talk about waste. Do you know that if your space is clean, zero waste, and organized, you may feel happier? Let's take a look at perhaps the messiest part of everybody's home, the fridge. Some environmental experts recommend that we put perishables into the drawers and put the condiments at the door. I hate to say this, but I disagree. I don't think the fridge is designed with human behavior in mind. We often forget about the things in the drawers, right? Out of sight, out of mind. And that can lead to a lot of food waste and emissions. So what's the happy climate action here? Feng shui your fridge. This is how I feng shui my fridge, by moving the perishables to the door and the condiments into the drawers so I can catch things before they rot. I also fivefold my fridge, that is first in, first out, meaning moving older items to the front of the fridge so I don't forget about them. And this way you can have a zero waste clean fridge and you may feel happier. Now, beyond waste, we have to talk about travel. And here's the happy climate hack. Instead of saying drive less, we should say drive more people. Some studies suggest that the more time we spend with our friends and family, the happier we feel. So what this means is that instead of driving alone in our car, we should drive our friends. Because carpooling can turn those dreadful minutes behind the wheel into joyful moments of socializing. Or you can ditch the car altogether and bike. Better yet, bike with your bunny. Biking is virtually carbon-free, and it also offers moderate exercise that activates our endocannabinoid system. And that contributes to a sense of euphoria, that's biker's high, and greater mental well-being. I think you get the gist here. And I encourage you to take a moment and think about the actions you can take in your own life that not only reduce emissions, but also can make yourself feel happier. There's probably a lot of those in this sweet spot. So please get creative.
1: Okay, so Liz, a lot of the tips you and Jay-Z suggest are fun. They're kind of low effort, like eating more maple syrup. It is the ideal scenario. But there are some things that we probably should do that don't feel great, at least to begin with. You know, like composting, for example. It's kind of a pain in the butt, but after I do it, I do feel good, and I'm glad I did it. So what about moments of delayed gratification? How do those fit in?
0: Well, I think there's some things we do like composting that for most of us are not inherently enjoyable, but we can at least make them less gross. So, for example, keeping compost in the freezer is one good strategy, especially in a hot summer, for making it less unpleasant, which can make it easier to stick with. But still, even with the most like elegant composting strategy, it's probably not going to be the most joyful thing you do today, or at least I hope it's not the most joyful thing that you do today. You know, I would say doing those things are great. But there are actually just so many opportunities that we can find where the environmentally friendly action is also the joyful one. And so those are the strategies that we especially encourage people to look out for. And like you said, to just pay attention to, you know, to pay attention to the fact that, oh, that actually felt really good. You know, paying attention to that and embracing those really enjoyable changes, I think can further energize us and help us find even more ways that we can adopt these lower carbon choices.
1: I do like that idea of being further energized. Like I find that, you know, if I'm happy, that generally does mean that I feel as though I have more energy to do more, as opposed to feeling shamed or like I'm a terrible person. That makes me want to, you know, crawl into the fetal position under my desk and do nothing.
0: Exactly. And positive emotions can also make us more creative. So when we feel happy, we're better at thinking of novel, creative solutions, which of course is exactly what we need in the epic fight against climate change. So embracing some of this joy as a way to be more energized and more creative and better at tackling climate change, I think is a really productive approach.
1: You've been talking about this book out and about to the public right now. What's some of the feedback that you've been getting? Because, you know, it's not a popular topic, right? I feel like there are a lot of people who are just thinking like, well, we're screwed. Look at every place that's on fire right now. There are corporations who are missing their targets, governments who are pulling back from agreements. On the flip side, though, we are seeing a shift to renewables across the globe. Where are you finding the people who you're targeting are mentally?
0: Yeah, I mean, the feedback that we're getting is that this more joyful approach re-empowers people to take action. So when you feel like everything is terrible and there's nothing we can do, it seems like there's no reason to do anything at all. And so what we're really trying to do is arm people with actual knowledge and facts about where they might have opportunities to make a difference. And again, it's really kind of a choose your own adventure approach where we walk people through every domain of life. So from food and vacation to working and commuting and major life decisions like whether to have kids. And so one of the things that's interesting to me is that the piece that really resonates for people varies dramatically depending on who they are, what stage of life they're in. You know, I think the nice thing about food is we all have some opportunities to choose what to put in our mouths each day. So that's a really easy opportunity. But there's decisions that really matter for climate that most people don't think of and have told us, you know, before reading our book, they really didn't realize that these decisions had any relevance to climate change at all. So for example, the decision about where to live has a huge bearing on the carbon emissions of your lifestyle. So if you can live in a place like Vancouver that has clean energy or like Vermont that has clean energy, then the carbon emissions of your everyday actions are going to be greatly reduced. So let me give one concrete example. If you run an air conditioner in a typical living room in Vermont, which has clean energy, you run that air conditioner for 1 week, you're going to emit about 8 pounds of carbon. So like the weight of a newborn baby. In contrast, you run that exact same air conditioner in the same size room in Wyoming, which does not have clean energy, you're going to emit 1,000 pounds of carbon. So the weight of a full grown horse. So the idea here is that these choices about where we live actually have a massive impact on our carbon emissions. And we can feel free instead of suffering through hot summers, you know, we can feel free to run an air conditioner if we can live in a place with clean energy. And so one thing we've been hearing from people is that there are, you know, they've been focusing on things like straws and reusable bags and not thinking at all about these much more high impact decisions. Now, not all of us have an opportunity to change where we live, but particularly, I think when people are at some crossroads in life where they're deciding where to live or what kind of job to do or whether to have children, we can think about how to navigate these choices with climate change as sort of one piece of the puzzle.
1: I mean, it is, you know, a privilege, though. There are some places in the United States where people live, you cannot get anywhere without a car. How much are we talking about, you know, the sort of stereotypical NPR listening, middle class, upper middle class person who maybe is privileged and can do these things? Is this something, how does that play into it?
0: So again, this is why we don't want to tell people everyone should do these five things to fight climate change, because it really depends on where you live, how much money you have, what opportunities you have to make change in your life. And so I think that everybody, every single person has an opportunity to reduce their carbon emissions in a way that would actually feel joyful. And they just have to find it. And again, it depends on what the constraints are. So, you know, for people who have no choice but to drive to work, which of course is the case in so many American communities, you know, could they find a carpool to be part of? For other folks who are lucky enough to live in a city that has good public transit or that's pretty walkable, could they think about either giving up a car or going down from two family cars to one car? So again, there are just so many kinds of changes that we have an opportunity to make that, again, we just have to really think through what are the opportunities in our own lives. And we have to be realistic, because one of the biggest things that we've learned as behavioral scientists is that changing our behavior is hard, like really, really hard. And so having unrealistic aspirations for ourselves about the kinds of changes that we could make is going to be counterproductive, and we're going to end up frustrated. And so what we really would love for people to do is think about, hey, what's possible in our community? What changes could we make? And how could we support each other to follow through on those changes? So when we run workshops, we actually ask people to stress test each other's plans and think about what's going to be hard about this. Like, what's going to get in your way? What's going to stop you from following through on this plan? And then figure out ahead of time how to get past those obstacles.
1: One of the things that we have seen more young people talking about is that they don't want to have kids for various reasons. One is that, you know, they feel like the world is too unstable to bring somebody into this world. But also they cite a study that was done, I think, by one of Jay-Z's students, which said that something like having a kid was equivalent to taking 37 transatlantic flights per year. How, you know, there are some things where I'm like, well, listen, having a family is a personal choice. It's also something that humans do to perpetuate the species. Where does that fit into the conversation about climate?
0: Yeah, so it was Jay-Z's own student who did the seminal research that was taken as evidence that if you care about climate change, you shouldn't have kids. And having talk to this researcher, he never meant for that to be the message, because we want our species to continue and thrive. You know, this hard rock that we're all living on is going to be just fine. The planet's going to be here. It's our species and other species that we want to have survive, and having kids is part of that. Now, it is the case that having lots and lots of kids means, you know, there's going to be more carbon emissions. But the good news is that since that original research was published, the emissions associated with each one of us has actually declined. So there have been, you know, technological innovations, the fact that we're moving to EVs, the fact that we're getting more clean energy is actually bringing down the emissions, the carbon emissions of having a child, which I think is really exciting.
1: I want to end with asking you about a school of fish. Not to eat, but about their behavior and how it relates to also how humans influence each other. Do you mind sharing that research?
0: Yeah. So when I feel overwhelmed by the massive threat of climate change, I like to watch videos of fish. In particular, there's some amazing videos you can easily find on the internet of fish facing a daunting threat, namely a hungry sea lion who wants to eat them. And the incredible thing is that these fish manage to escape. And the way that they do this is they quickly change direction and evade the sea lion's hungry jaws. And it turns out that it's fish on the edge of the school that are making this miracle happen. And in fact, if just 25% of these edge fish change direction, the entire school will rapidly follow. And what's really amazing is that the same basic principle turns out to apply to humans too. Mm. There's recent research showing that when just 25% of us change our behavior, rapid social change can occur just more quickly than any of us would have imagined. So we don't need everybody to get on board. We don't even need a majority of people to get on board. If just 25% of us change what we do, we order vegetarian, we think about doing some staycations, we make any change that others can see, we are likely to influence those other people in ways that can provoke much more powerful social change than most of us recognize.
1: That was Elizabeth Dunn, co-author of the book, Leave the Lights On. You can see both Liz's and Jay-Z's TED Talks at TED.com. Thank you so much for listening to the show this week. This episode was produced by Rachel Faulkner-White. It was edited by Katie Monteleone and me. Our production staff at NPR also includes Sanaz Meshkinpour, Matthew Cloutier, Avery Keatley, Fio Guerin, Harsha Nahada, and James Delahoussie. Our executive producer is Irene Noguchi. Our audio engineer was Jimmy Keeley. Our partners at TED are Sal Khan, Logan McClure-Davda, Helen Walters, Roxanne Hilash, and Daniela Bellarezzo. I'm Anoush Zamarodi, and you have been listening to the TED Radio Hour from NPR.

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1: Julia Tuttle is widely known as the mother of Miami, but that title should be shared with Mary Brickell. I'm Ben Brotmarkle, and coming up on Florida Frontiers, the weekly radio magazine of the Florida Historical Society, we'll discuss the book Orange Blossom 2.0. 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
6: There's this headline in People magazine, Kim Kardashian cracks case, which is actually semi-true.
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9: Live from NPR News, I'm Giles Snyder. The Labor Department is set to offer an update later this morning on the U.S. job market. NPR's Scott Horsley reports that forecasters expect a modest improvement from the previous month.
10: Today's report is expected to show that employers added anywhere from 25,000 to 125,000 jobs in August. Any job growth would be a step up from the July report, which showed that employers cut about 23,000 jobs that month. The July figure included a big drop in public school jobs, which may have been skewed by summer vacation. The Labor Department tries to account for that, but its seasonal adjustments are not always foolproof. We'll also get an update on the unemployment rate, which has been hovering at just over 4%. That's low, in part, because the number of people actively looking for work is growing slowly or not at all. Thousands of baby boomers are retiring every day, and immigration has been largely shut off. Scott Horsley, NPR News, Washington.
9: As investors wait for the August jobs report, global stock markets are advancing. Shares in Asia largely higher in Friday trading. Stocks in Japan, South Korea, and China are rising after the S&P 500 rose more than 1% Thursday, with tech stocks powering much of the gains. During Thursday's White House briefing, Vice President J.D. Vance said he would not call the conflict with Iran a war, and when asked when it will come to an end, he said that's up to the Iranians.
11: The president's been very clear, we're not talking to them, and we're not going to talk to them unless they stop shooting at commercial shipping.
9: Vance also told reporters that the U.S. is investigating a deadly strike that hit a wedding celebration earlier this week. Iranian state television says five people were killed and dozens were wounded. A federal Immigration and Customs Enforcement officer expected to make an initial appearance in court today. NPR has confirmed that ICE officer Christian Castro turned himself in and is in federal custody. Castro is charged with lying to investigators about the events leading up to the shooting shooting of a Venezuelan man during the immigration crackdown in Minneapolis. The main leader of Venezuela's political opposition says she's, quote, deeply concerned about the oil deal between the U.S. government and the regime in Venezuela. John Otis reports.
12: The agreement would give the U.S. government majority control over 65 billion barrels of Venezuelan oil reserves. It was signed by Venezuela's acting president, Delcy Rodriguez. She was vice president for authoritarian leader Nicolas Maduro, who was ousted by U.S. troops in January and has refused to call new presidential elections. That's opposition leader Maria Corina Machado in a video on social media. She's made efforts to forge ties with the Trump administration, but says that only a freely elected government can provide guarantees to foreign investors and bring about strong economic growth.
9: You're listening to NPR News. Missouri's Attorney General is vowing to immediately appeal a ruling by the state Supreme Court that blocks a new U.S. House District map from being used in the November election. The state court ruled Thursday that the map backed by President Trump cannot be used until Missouri voters get a chance to decide on it in a referendum. The new map is on the November ballot. Officials in Nepal say they're hopeful more workers will be rescued after crews pulled two survivors from a hydropower tunnel following devastating flooding 9 days ago. An Army spokesman says one of the survivors told rescue crews that many more people are still alive in the tunnel. It's hurricane season, and these powerful storms can affect the bodies of animals down to their genes. NPR's Regina Barber has more on an adaptation that can help lizards survive high winds.
13: The silver key anole, which lives on two islands on the Turks and Caicos, has adapted in just a few generations to have a shorter fourth toe on their hind legs. This was after hurricanes Irma and Maria hit the islands about a decade ago. Scientists think this smaller toe gives more leverage to hold on to objects. This hypothesis was tested by evolutionary biologists at Princeton University by putting lizards in front of a fan to simulate tropical storm forced winds, and then recorded how long the lizards could hold on. This study in Current Biology also detailed genetic analysis to confirm a specific gene that was linked to making the lizard's toes shorter. By continuing to analyze the genetics and environmental conditions, researchers hope to discover how other animals might adapt rapidly. Regina Barber, NPR News.
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15: Hey there, it's Stephen Dubner, and I hope you are having a great summer. We are, while we work away on our fall schedule, which is going to be excellent. But now it's time for a breather. So we are going to republish a three-part series we made a few years ago called Stealing Art is Easy, Giving It Back is Hard. We have updated facts and figures throughout. Whether you're hearing this for the first time or maybe the fifth, I hope you enjoy it. This first episode is called The Case of the $4 Million Gold Coffin. As always, thanks for listening. When you visit a museum and look at all the magnificent art and artifacts hanging on the wall, mounted on pedestals, encased in glass, do you ever wonder how all that stuff got there? Often, the answer would be this.
16: They were stolen. They were taken through brutal armed conflict and colonialism.
17: If you possess valuable artifacts, or if you control valuable artifacts, you have a form of power.
15: And power is not something that most people are eager to surrender.
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15: Today on Freakonomics Radio, we revisit a special series on this movement to return the world's treasures to the places where those treasures came from. Okay, we will begin our story in present-day New York City.
19: Let's talk about the gold coffin.
15: That is Matthew Bogdanos.
19: I am an assistant district attorney here in the Manhattan District Attorney's Office, and I'm the chief of New York's Antiquities Trafficking Unit.
15: Okay, how many units like yours exist in the world?
19: There's one. This is it. Bear in mind that half of my time is spent as a homicide prosecutor, and 50% of my time is devoted to antiquities trafficking.
15: Bogdanos is well-suited to run an antiquities trafficking unit. In addition to a law degree, he's got a master's degree in classics from Columbia, and he was a colonel in the U.S. Marine Corps during the U.S. invasion of Iraq in 2003. When he heard that looters were taking advantage of the invasion to empty out the National Museum, he put together an elite task force and rushed to Baghdad to secure the site. So when it comes to stolen antiquities, Bogdanos knows what he's talking about, which brings us to the gold coffin he mentioned.
19: In one of the most frustrating headlines of all time, there's this headline in People magazine, Kim Kardashian cracks case, which is actually semi-true.
15: We couldn't find that headline in People magazine, even after paging through a few years worth of issues. Maybe Bogdanos was remembering a New York Post headline, which we did find. It says, Kim Kardashian's Met Gala photo helped solve looted gold Egyptian coffin case. The Met Gala is the annual fashion industry spectacle at the Metropolitan Museum of Art in New York City. The photograph shows Kardashian in a shimmering, ornate gold dress, a Donatella Versace design, posing beside a shimmering, ornate golden coffin. It's detailed with the face of an Egyptian priest named Nejimank.
19: Extraordinary, amazing first century BCE gold coffin, fully intact, brilliant.
15: It's a cute photo. Kim Kardashian and the long dead Egyptian priest are essentially twinning.
19: And of course, the photo went viral around the world, as, you know, I guess her material does.
15: Even to you.
19: No. I didn't actually know who it was. Shouldn't be confessing this. I did not know who it was, and I had to be told. What are you, a moron? That's Kim Kardashian.
15: The Gilded Coffin had already proved to be a blockbuster exhibition for the Met.
16: So the Metropolitan Museum purchased the Nejimank coffin in 2017 for approximately $3.9 million, so almost $4 million.
15: That is Patty Gerstenblith. When we spoke with her, she was a professor at DePaul University College of Law, specializing in legal issues in the art world. She has since retired. Gerstenblith tells us the Met bought the coffin from a French antiquities dealer named Christophe Kunicki, and that the museum had done the standard due diligence to ensure the purchase was legitimate.
16: Their due diligence was based on the export license, which showed that it had been exported in 1971. And of course, it was written in Arabic. But if they had actually read carefully the export license, they would have seen that the date of the export license, the name of the country of Egypt, had changed in 1971.
15: Until 1971, Egypt had been officially known as the United Arab Republic. In 1971, the official name was changed to the Arab Republic of Egypt.
16: And the name of the country on the export license for the date on the license was wrong. Not the kind of mistake that I think would have been made in 1971.
15: The Metropolitan Museum of Art apparently thought it was acquiring an antiquity that had been legally and properly handled. Here's how the Met put it in a press release that is still on the museum's website, at least as of this recording. Officially exported from Egypt in 1971, the coffin has since resided in a private collection. All that turned out to be false, but it would take Kim Kardashian to bring the truth to light.
19: So this particular photo went around the world, and one of the people who saw the photo was one of the people who looted the coffin out of Egypt in about 2010 during the Arab Spring.
15: That's right. The coffin had been dug up only recently by thieves under the cover of civil war and political chaos in Egypt.
19: This person sees this photo, looks it up, and finds out that the Met had paid $4 million for it. Well, he hadn't been paid. The looter hadn't been paid. He was told that he would get the money as soon as it was sold. Well, he's waiting for years. You know, the no honor among thieves, that's really true. So he was furious, and he contacted a very good friend of his who is also a smuggler named George Lotfy.
15: And who is George Lotfy?
19: At the time, George Lotfy was one of my informants.
15: Did he become an informant because you busted him?
19: Yes. And he was actually a good informant. He was really valuable for us. So it was worth it to us to keep him out of jail. So he tells George Lotfy, I can't believe it. I haven't been paid. So George puts me in touch with the looter.
15: Bogdanos interviewed this looter over Zoom. What did he learn? For one thing, he found out the fate of Nejimank himself, the mummified priest who had been buried in the gilded coffin. The looter, Bogdanos says,
19: had actually dumped the body, the mummy, into the Nile because it was easier to transport out of Egypt.
15: The looter also showed Bogdanos photographs.
19: Looters tend to keep photographs of the material in the ground. And the reason they do that, even though it's evidence, is there's an old saying in antiquities trafficking, if it's looted, it's real. When people buy things that they either know or reasonably suspect is looted, the first question they ask is, how much? And the second question they ask is it real? They don't ask, is it legal, by the way. Well, when they ask, is it real? The looter says, here's the photo with dirt still on it in the ground. Oh, okay, good.
15: From Egypt, the coffin was apparently trafficked to Dubai and then Germany and finally to the French dealer Kunicki. Somewhere along the way, it picked up the forged export license as well as a fake provenance. A provenance is a listing of a given object's origin and its previous owners. Matthew Bogdanos, armed with all this information, now informed the Metropolitan Museum of Art that their beautiful $4 million blockbuster of a gilded coffin had been looted and that they were in illegal possession of another country's historic treasure. The Met was not happy to learn this.
7: So the golden coffin.
15: Andrea Bayer is Deputy Director of Collections and Administration at the Met.
7: As soon as we found out that our information about the history of the object had been falsified, that we had received falsified documents, we immediately cooperated with the district attorney's office.
15: To be clear, the Metropolitan Museum of Art is one of the richest and most respected museums in the world. How were they so easily fooled?
7: The Met got fooled by not probing deeply enough into the purported history that was given to us. So there were a number of names in the chain of ownership that were familiar to us, and that gave us a feeling of confidence. We looked at this provenance and we believed the information as it was on the page. We asked a certain number of questions, but we did not ask nearly enough questions about it.
15: Matthew Bogdanos is slightly less charitable toward the Met's vetting process.
19: You know, we get the warrant. We seize the coffin from the Met. It is an extraordinary, one-of-a-kind item. It had never been on the market ever before, never photographed ever, not once. But it was claimed to have been taken out of Egypt and sent to Germany. And in Germany, it resided there for 60 years. And then from there, it went to Paris to be sold at auction. And then from Paris, it was sold to the Met. If you have an extraordinary object like this, a world-class object that is the centerpiece of any exhibit or display, and it has never been photographed, never been listed in like an invoice or a will or an international shipping document, and it appears on the market for the first time like Athena full grown from the head of Zeus, and it comes out of a country that's just had a civil war, guess what? My kids know it's looted.
15: Okay, where is the coffin now, or where's it going? Do you have it in some vault, in a basement, in some city building?
19: Nope, the coffin has already been repatriated. It is sitting in a museum in Cairo, and it is gorgeous.
15: As I was listening to Bogdanos, I found myself thinking a fairly obvious thought. If a museum like the Met could be so easily fooled in the 2020s, what kind of fooling and deceit and thievery was happening in museums in the 1920s, in the 1820s? Let's be honest. Many of the world's great museums are essentially trophy cases to show off the fruits of colonization and empire building. Perhaps you have been to the British Museum in London and seen the ancient Parthenon sculptures from Greece, also known as the Elgin Marbles, named for one Lord Elgin, the British nobleman who had them removed. Today, Greece would like these sculptures returned. The British Museum is less enthusiastic. The British Museum also owns a great many historic and religious artifacts known as the Benin Bronzes, seized by Britain in a late 19th century raid in what is today Nigeria. Again, Nigeria would like these returned, and again, the British Museum would rather not. To be fair, history is not something one can simply undo. That said, many museums have begun to consider who is the most legitimate owner of the objects they display. There are often clues to that ownership right there on the museum wall.
8: One of my favorite things to do is to look at the museum labels and see how the museum acquired the object.
15: That is Jim Marone. He is a data scientist at StubHub, but when we spoke with him, he was an economist at the Rand Corporation. And why did we seek him out?
8: I am the only trained economist that I know doing work on antiquities proper.
15: After the break, Marone walks us through the global market for looted antiquities, and we will hear from one museum that takes provenance issues very seriously. I'm Stephen Dubner. This is Freakonomics Radio. We'll be right back.
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15: We just met Jim Marone, an economist who has done research on art

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1: Those labels will give some indication of when the museum purchased it and how. They're not going to be the complete provenance history, but they can give some sense. And museums are filled with stuff where the provenance isn't ironclad. And we know this because they are now returning dozens of objects every single year.
2: Okay, the return of art is something we'll cover in depth later in this series. For now, let's take a step back to consider how antiquities fit into the overall art market.
1: So the art market is really unique because value in the art market is so different from any other market, because value is essentially a socially created thing in the art market. They're not commodities. It's not like you can look at the price of soybeans and say, okay, well, I'm going to trade futures.
2: If you want to learn more about the art market, you can check out our series called The Hidden Side of the Art Market, episodes 484, 485, and 486.
1: The antiquities market is yet again different. One, it's pretty tiny. The art market as a whole is valued in the tens of billions of dollars. The antiquities market is probably a couple hundred million dollars annually.
2: You're kidding.
1: So it's a fraction of 1% of the art market.
2: I was under the impression the illicit antiquities market was much bigger. I've read one UNESCO citation that puts it around $10 billion. Are they just wrong, you're saying?
1: Yeah, that citation is unsubstantiated, but it has been thrown out in the public sphere so many times. There's just no evidence that that market is in the billions at all, even close.
2: If we were under the impression that the illegal antiquities market is something like $10 billion, and you're telling us it's just in the tens of millions, should we just say, it's not that big a deal. Let's not worry about it. There's some smugglers out there. There's some rich dudes in some palace in Dubai, or maybe an apartment in New York or Paris, and it's not a big problem. Should that be the appropriate response?
1: No. So, you know, this is me as an economist. I am telling you, we should not be using economic figures as the defense for regulating this market.
2: Why not? Don't tell me that you, an economist, are about to say that culture is even more important than money.
1: No, but because that argument is going to lead us to the wrong types of regulation. People saying, oh, we have to regulate this market because ISIS is making money off of antiquities. That's not a helpful argument, because it's not pointing us to the right ways to regulate that are actually going to work at scale. I'd say, as someone who studies both counterterrorism and antiquities, the nexus between ISIS and antiquities is not a good way to fight ISIS or fight the antiquities market.
2: Are you saying that's because that story is also wrong, that terrorist organizations like ISIS aren't making lots or maybe even the majority of their money from black market antiquities? Because I've certainly read those articles too.
1: Right. They clearly are making money where they can, but there's no substantiated evidence, and we have looked, no substantiated evidence that they are doing it systematically at a scale that would be comparable to what they can make off of their other revenue streams.
2: Other revenue streams being what?
1: Oil, taxes, extortion, bank seizures.
2: So essentially everything that I thought I knew so far about the illegal antiquities market is wrong or grotesquely exaggerated. Yes, that's a true statement so far.
1: I think there's a lot of myths out there, and there's a lot of conventional wisdom that needs to be moderated. One is that collectors and auction houses are doing the due diligence to verify that an antiquity is legal for sale, that its provenance history is ironclad. That's not happening, but there's a lot of pushback from participants saying, oh no, we're doing the best that we can.
2: Let's hear from someone whose job is to wrestle with this issue.
3: My name is Victoria Reed, and I am the senior curator for provenance at the Museum of Fine Arts in Boston.
2: Since we spoke with Reed,

0: She has become the Bettina Burr Chair for Provenance at the MFA. So what does a curator for Provenance do anyway?
1: So my job is to research the history of ownership of the works of art that we have in the collection, as well as the works of art that we are considering bringing in as new acquisitions or as loans. What we want to make sure is that there are no broken chains of ownership in the object's past that could signal theft or looting. There are different ways in which these chains of ownership break. There's garden variety theft, a work of art stolen from someone's home, from another institution, from a gallery. There may be archaeological looting, where an antiquity is illicitly dug up from the ground, disturbing the archaeological site, and then smuggled across international borders. There was wartime looting, pillage, plunder, both orchestrated and haphazard. There were sales and transactions under duress, particularly during the Nazi era and under colonial occupation.
0: With so many possible forms of fraud, and Reed didn't even mention outright forgery, you might think that every major museum would employ a dedicated provenance investigator, but that's not the case, at least not yet.
1: For a long time, the entire art world didn't ask questions about provenance. It was very gentlemanly. Many of these transactions were sort of handshake deals, and maybe you did follow up research into the provenance and maybe you didn't, but if you're not asking questions about provenance when you're bringing something into the collection, it's a little bit like wandering into the middle of a traffic intersection without looking both ways. There might be a disaster about to happen.
0: A disaster like the Metropolitan Museum of Art paying $4 million for the looted coffin of Nejimunk. So clearly, this is not just a past tense problem. Here again is the economist Jim Marrone.
2: On the ground, people are looting. A lot of the attention nowadays is focused on the Middle East, where quite literally we see from satellite images, people have dug pits in the ground at archaeological sites trying to find stuff. In other areas of the world, for instance, Southeast Asia, statues are being taken from temples where they have been sitting for hundreds of years. You can see evidence of this with like literal chainsaw marks in the temples.
0: Name some countries where this is happening.
2: Cambodia is a very popular country. There's a lot of demand for Cambodian antiquities. India, Nepal.
0: Let's say we're talking about a museum like the Met, the Metropolitan Museum of Art in New York. Let's say we exclude everything from the 20th century onward. What share of art and antiquities in a museum like that was essentially stolen?
2: The reason I'm pausing is because there's a split in opinion on what that means. Because if you talk to archaeologists, for example, unless we know the find spot, it's been recorded in an archaeological excavation report, then the object was improperly taken from its place. Whether it was illegally removed from the country is sort of a separate question, but you've already lost scientific knowledge there. And it's a real tragedy. I mean, that's one of the biggest reasons why I say you can't use an economic argument to regulate this trade. The loss of scientific and cultural knowledge is so big. That's one of the biggest pieces of violence that this trade perpetrates on the world.
0: But let me make a purely Philistine argument for a moment. Let's say I hear you, Jim, that the scientific and historical loss and cultural loss can be large. On the other hand, let's say this piece is coming from a country that's in shambles in this long civil war. Let's take Syria or something. And I say, well, at the moment, this century at least, Western Europe or the US or parts of Asia or other places around the world, those are better places for that piece to be not only seen by people, but protected by people. One interesting argument about why the art market can be so expensive is that if you put an extraordinarily high price on works of art, then that is a strong incentive for them to be protected into the future. So is the potentially lost scientific and historical knowledge really so great that it outweighs that potential upside of being, let's say, put in a museum and treasured into the next and the next century?
2: That's one of the more common arguments in defense of museums. The pushback to that is no one is saying that those objects can't stay in New York or London, but it should be the decision of the country of origin to have them there and not the decision of England or the US. And one solution is to say, we're going to restitute this object, but we're going to sign an agreement that it will stay on display where it is. Italy or whatever country can pull it back and move it somewhere else if they choose to.
0: Are there any kind of licensing or profit-sharing agreements? Let's say I'm the British Museum and I've got a piece that was stolen from your country. And I say, well, we're going to keep it here, but we'll pay you X dollars a year. And maybe we'll even arrange for one plane per month to fly from your country full of your citizens, and we'll show them a great time and we'll let them see this work. And then we'll send some more money back to you in some sort of profit sharing. Has anyone pursued that kind of compromise?
2: I have not heard of anything like that.
0: Would you like a solution like that? Do you think there's a path to fairness?
2: I mean, I think that's interesting. I'm not sure that that would be the sort of harms that we're trying to fix. A lot of these are symbolic harms at this point. And so really, it's about righting what is essentially a harm done by colonialism that's not about profit.
0: So it's more like this antiquity is a symbol of the brutality of your colonialism. So it's not just that we want to be reimbursed. We want that symbol to actually be reversed so that you are not showing off still, after these hundreds of years, how successful you were at colonizing us.
2: Right. The fact that this antiquity is where it is a symbol of the power that this country, or the power inequalities that the system created at the time, or still perpetrates, really. And so reversing ownership is a way to undo some of that inequality.
0: You can see how quickly this issue of ownership gets complicated, especially for antiquities. But it's complicated even for art that was stolen more recently, like during World War II, when the Nazis looted hundreds of thousands of artworks from a variety of countries.
3: Artworks were looted by the Nazis for two different purposes, depending on the type of work.
0: That, again, is the legal scholar Patty Gerstenblith.
3: There was artwork that the Nazi leadership, that Hitler and Goering liked, and those things were kept by them, either in their personal collections or intended for a museum that Hitler was going to build. Then there were the things that they considered degenerate, impressionist works by Jewish artists, you know, anything 20th century, pretty much. Those things were taken and sold onto the international market.
0: In 2019, Germany had to return to the Uffizi Gallery in Italy a Dutch old master painting that German soldiers looted from a small Italian town where the Uffizi had sent it for safekeeping. A year later, the Uffizi had to return to Germany a sculpture that had been sold under duress by a Jewish art dealer in Germany, was later owned by Hermann Goering, and somehow wound up in the Uffizi after the war. Again, it can be complicated. Here is Jim Marone.
2: The identification of stolen Nazi artworks shows the same problem as in the antiquities world, which is that it takes an incredible deal of research on a case-by-case basis to identify single paintings or single statues, prove that they were stolen, or make the ethical case that it really shouldn't be where it is and it needs to be sent back. It's just an incredible amount of work.
0: But I guess there are two fundamental differences there. One, it was not that long ago, so it's more likely that there will be records as opposed to a 2,000-year-old Cambodian sculpture, I guess. But also, we're talking about Nazis stealing art often from private homes, where the issue of ownership is more clearly delineated than often is the case with antiquities, right?
2: Yeah, to a point. I mean, the private homes thing is what makes record keeping sometimes sparse. the proverbial, I found this in my grandma's attic. That is sort of like the joke people say about antiquities. Oh, I found this statue in my grandma's attic. Well, that might be true. It also might be completely false.
0: Or it could be that your grandma was the smuggler.
2: Right. Who knows? It's the same with if grandma had a Monet and it was stolen by the Nazis, was that Monet ever documented? Or did she buy it direct from a dealer back in the 1890s? So it could be cloudy in both cases.
0: Coming up after the break, there's one thing that isn't cloudy, at least in the U.S.
4: If it is stolen, it is always stolen.
0: But in other countries, yes, more clouds. I'm Stephen Dubner. This is Freakonomics Radio. We'll be right back.
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9: Okay, if you're headed for the beach this Labor Day weekend, do you know where it's okay to set up your umbrella? 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
0: Remember what the economist Jim Marrone told us earlier about the cultural aspect of antiquities trafficking versus the legal?
2: Whether it was illegally removed from the country is sort of a separate question.
0: A few years ago, the International Consortium of Investigative Journalists published a report arguing that over 1,000 artifacts in the Metropolitan Museum of Art in New York are linked to alleged looting and trafficking figures. Another report by the independent newsroom ProPublica found that many objects in the Met's Native American collection lack clear ownership histories and may well be stolen or fake. Stolen artifacts from people whose land was also stolen? Yes. There can be layers of ugly history to wade through when it comes to antiquities. In any case, Matthew Bogdanos, the former Marine colonel and current antiquities trafficking prosecutor, has become the public face of the effort to call out stolen artwork in New York.
4: We do not, under any circumstances, want to denude New York of its cultural treasures. I simply want us to respect the rule of law and honor the laws of the countries whose cultural patrimony has been pillaged for millennia. It's just that simple. If it's legal, great. We should keep it. We should display it. People can buy it. They can sell it. They can do whatever they want. But if it's illegal, then it should go back to the country of origin.
0: I would think that that's a very gray line about legal versus illegal, only because if something was obtained, quote, legally, let's say 100, 150 years ago, under current standards, it might be a repugnant way that it was acquired. I think of the Benin bronzes that are in the British Museum. Those were seized in a what was called a punitive expedition. It was an armed raid where they shot up the palace and took everything. So how do you define legality?
4: Sure, I define legality by the law. That's actually one of the more pervasive myths surrounding what we do. It's actually not that complicated. The law is the law. Countries have laws of patrimony. In the United States, we honor the laws of patrimony of all foreign nations. If someone stole something from Egypt in 1900, that might be a moral question. It is not a legal question. The legal question is, was it looted after 1983 Egypt law of patrimony? In Italy, it's 1909. It ain't complicated. If you take morality and pompous, arrogant, holier than thou out of it and stick to the law will never lead you astray.
0: There are also international laws to protect cultural artifacts. After the widespread destruction of art and antiquities during World War II, the Hague Convention for the Protection of Cultural Property in the Event of Armed Conflict was put in place. In 1970, UNESCO created the Convention on the Means of Prohibiting and Preventing the Illicit Import, Export, and Transfer of Ownership of Cultural Property. Here again is the economist Jim Marone.
2: The UNESCO Convention is essentially what the market uses as a benchmark for determining if something's provenance is good enough to enter a museum collection. The convention basically says 1970 is the date at which an object has to have left its country of origin in order to sort of be, we're not going to worry about those things.
0: So they're trying to establish kind of a fresh start, like everything that happened before then, it's too hard to figure, but from now on, we're really going to pay attention.
2: There are national laws that can supersede that, but those are country by country. So 1970 is sort of the magic number to keep in mind.
0: That UNESCO convention has been ratified by 150 countries. The U.S. signed in 1983. But like Marone said, national laws often carry more weight than international law, and U.S. law is stricter than most. Here again is Matthew Bogdanos.
4: Bear in mind a few central tenets of U.S. criminal law. Number one, if it is stolen, it is always stolen. We do not do what most European countries do, and that is have this good faith exception. If you purchase a looted antiquity and it's been properly laundered, i.e. it's gotten good quality paper, you know, fake, but quality history of ownership. Well, if you buy that item in France or Belgium or Germany or Switzerland, it's yours, period, full stop. That's outrageous. All you're doing is rewarding a good laundering process. We don't reward launderers, whether it's money laundering or antiquities laundering. We don't do that. Second question, was it actually stolen? Did somebody break into a villa? Did someone break into a museum? Did someone tie people up, put a shotgun to their head, and steal priceless antiquities? If that happened, it's stolen. And whether that happened in 1910 or 1940 or 1970, it is stolen. Listen, most of the art, most of the antiquities on the market are clean, are legitimate, are legal. Don't worry about it. But there's a handful of names that are radioactive. If you have an antiquity that has passed through the hands of one of about a dozen well-known traffickers, half of whom have been convicted by us and the other half of whom we have arrest warrants out for around the world, chances are pretty good it's stolen. If there's a piece in a museum or a gallery, and the first name on the provenance is George Lotfy or Simon Simonian or Serap Simonian or Gil Chaya or Subhash Kapoor, I'm telling you, it was probably looted and we're probably going to find it and we're probably going to seize it.
3: You know, in the United States, the hardest thing about an antiquity is getting it in through U.S. Customs.
0: That, again, is the legal scholar Patty Gerstenblith.
3: Once you get it through U.S. Customs, you're pretty much home free.
0: And where else do antiquities traffickers move their product?
3: It seems like Dubai has become a pretty major transit point. Several things from Egypt, from Libya, and elsewhere have gone through Dubai in the last 10, 12 years. If you go back to the 90s, it was Switzerland. Switzerland was the Wild West.
0: And why did they change?
3: Well, there was a huge scandal in which the Swiss authorities finally raided a warehouse of an Italian dealer named Giacomo Medici. A huge warehouse with about 30,000 documents and objects documenting the objects being cleaned and repaired. Clearly, they were fresh out of the ground. So the warehouse was raided in 1995. By 2005, it took a little while. The Swiss had turned over this evidence to the Italian authorities. The Italian authorities then went after U.S. museums, including the Getty curator, Marion True. There was a statue that had been purchased by the Getty for about $18 million, I think, in about 1990. In the art world, it's not a huge sum of money, but in the antiquities world, it was a lot. Museums had to return, and in fact, voluntarily returned a large number of objects. And the Swiss decided, partly based on that embarrassment, but also in the year 2003, the U.S. led the invasion of Iraq. The museum there was looted, and it created, in fact, a lot of world attention to the issue. And at that point, Switzerland and a bunch of other European countries actually ratified the 1970 Convention on Cultural Property. And that led to the Swiss changing a lot of their rules. And so, as a result, the transit point moves.
0: The more I hear you talk, I can imagine that if I am a board member, a donor, or an executive of a big global collecting museum like the Metropolitan Museum of Art in New York, you are just a nightmare to have around.
3: That's my goal.
0: So the story that I'm hearing from you is one of, I don't know, ostrich-ish behavior, right? I mean, nobody who's in this world on the museum side or on the auction house side doesn't know what's going on, do they?
3: I think they know, but there's something called willful ignorance. Maybe that's the same as an ostrich.
0: Is that a legal concept?
3: Yes. And it was used in a prosecution of a very prominent New York dealer named Frederick Schultz, where to criminally prosecute somebody, you need to show, in addition to the crime that was committed, you need to show a level of knowledge or intent on their part. And the way the jury found that Fred Schultz knew, and now I have air quotes around the word knew, was they used this concept of willful ignorance, where if somebody intentionally avoids learning the truth, because if they learned the truth, they would know that it was illegal, and I'm paraphrasing, then the jury conclude that, in fact, they knew. And that was the basis, or at least that was the jury instruction given to convict Mr. Schultz.
0: Museums, of course, are not the only buyers of antiquities. There are also plenty of private collectors.
3: So they are creating the economic incentive to loot, because the money works its way backwards through the system. And while not necessarily all, particularly archaeological looting, is done for the purpose of supplying the market, much of it is. And so these buyers in the West are creating the demand. If there weren't that demand, there would be less incentive to loot in the first place.
0: And how hard do collectors think about the history of the pieces they're buying?
3: Buyers who don't necessarily care that much about provenance, or who think that they are saving the object, and I'm putting air quotes around the word saving, they think they're being altruistic. You know, they're doing a good thing. A lot of people have used the rhetoric of saving, or what we call the rescue narrative, which has a history going back over 200 years.
0: Does that have air quotes around it too?
3: Sure. I mean, going back to when Elgin took the Parthenon marbles, or going back to when the British and the Germans and the French looted in Africa, that the current inhabitants are not sufficiently capable of taking care of their own heritage. Therefore, we have the right to take it and save it. Napoleon said the same thing, you know, in the 1790s when he took stuff from what today is Italy. So that concept goes back, and several collectors have written themselves and made statements that what they're doing is right because they are saving the object without taking into consideration all of the negative consequences that flow from what they're doing.
0: One negative consequence for the collectors is that they might get busted. In late 2022, Matthew Bogdanos' team seized nearly two dozen antiquities from Shelby White, a collector who is also a trustee of the Metropolitan Museum of Art. This was on top of several dozen pieces she had to surrender earlier. The hedge fund manager Michael Steinhardt had $70 million worth of antiquities seized from his home and office and has been barred for life from acquiring any other relics. Steve Green, the president of the retail chain Hobby Lobby, was caught buying 5,500 looted artifacts from Iraq. He forfeited the items and he paid a $3 million fine. So you might think that cracking down on collectors would diminish the incentives for looters and traffickers.
4: I would have said the same thing that you just said 15 years ago.
0: Matthew Bogdanos again.
4: I would have said if you cut off the head, then the tail will die.
0: There is a but there.
4: What we have found time and time again is that the middleman, that necessary person who is in contact with the looter or sometimes once removed from the looter and the museum or collector, those people, they have stockpiles. When we raided, we did 17 separate search warrants on Chubash Kapoor storage facilities around the country.
0: Kapoor is one of the dealers Bogdanos referred to earlier as radioactive. He has sold antiquities looted from India, Pakistan, Cambodia, Thailand, and elsewhere. Back in 2022, an Indian court sentenced him to 10 years in prison.
4: When we did these raids, we found material that had been stolen 20 years earlier. That pattern has actually been repeated often. So with a little sophistication and tweaking, it's fair to say that eventually you might cut off the looting if you start cutting off the collectors, but not right away because they will stockpile material. It's the same with Iraq. After the Iraq Museum was looted in 2003, everyone said, okay, just start monitoring the markets because you're going to see Iraqi antiquities on the market. No, you're not. No one's putting an Iraqi antiquity in the market for at least a decade or more. This stuff goes to ground for decades. The second argument, which I didn't even anticipate, and that is if you cut off the market in New York, illegal market, the market simply goes elsewhere. So many of the antiquities looted from the Middle East, Libya, Lebanon, Egypt, the West Bank, Israel. We have seen so many of those antiquities don't come to the normal New York, London, Paris anymore.
0: Where are they going now?
4: Gulf states. The number one emerging antiquities collecting market in the world are the Gulf states. And when they go there, they never come out. The reality is there is a hubris. There is an arrogance. But you have to understand, these are people who have grown accustomed to getting their way in everything they do. I see it, I want it. That's actually a quote. If I see something I want, I just buy it. I've heard this so many times. I've had people in my office who have right to my face said, you're never going to get to me. And then that conversation has often ended with, please stand up, turn around, put your hands behind your back.
0: You were once asked what would put an end to illicit collecting, and you said that a good start would be to put in jail some 65-year-old person who's never seen the inside of a jail. And presumably that 65-year-old person has at least several million and maybe $1 billion. Has that happened yet? Has a collector been imprisoned?
4: No, not for more than a day or two. And think about why, though, right? We, the Manhattan DA's office, the prosecutor in the U.S. doesn't do the sentencing. We do the sentencing recommendation. The judge does the sentencing. The reality is, in today's climate, alternatives to incarceration are always heavily considered, heavily favored. My biggest frustration, you dance with the devil. You make deals that sometimes you have to take a deep breath, grit your teeth, and say yes. Let's say I have a collector. Or I have a high-end gallery owner here in New York. And that high-end gallery owner, I've got them dead to rights, straightforward conviction, seize all their property, shut down the gallery, and then I can make my pitch to the judge. Judge, these are serious felonies. I'm asking for time. I can do that. I would get a great headline, and everyone would say, oh, yes, he's finally carrying through on his promise. He's putting all these rich people in jail. Okay, I can do that. What if that person comes to me and says, I can get you 500 other looted antiquities from my source? What do you do? Do you take the cheap headline, easy out, and you do the little, you know, celebration dance in the end zone, and you go out and you have a drink and say, hey, great job, guys. Well, 500 antiquities have now gone elsewhere. Or do you suck it up?
0: Yeah, you sound like the kind of guy who sucks it up, I assume.
4: You make that decision every day. And every time you make that decision, it takes a little bit out of you. So we've made that deal. We have made that deal with the devil. And as a result, this office has recovered almost 4,500 priceless cultural treasures from 30 countries around the world, valued at more than $200 million.
0: Okay, that's amazing. Big question. What happens to it next?
4: Great question. So every country is, you know, it's like I have four kids and each kid is special. Every country is special. They really are. Every country treats these differently.
0: As of June 2026, Bogdanos's unit had recovered over 6,000 antiquities from 38 countries, valued at nearly $500 million. Next week, in part two of our series, we will get on a plane to visit the museum at the center of this controversy over returning art. Which museum? Stop me if you've heard this one before. Why are the Great Pyramids in Egypt? Because they were too big to fit into the British Museum. That's next time on the show. Until then, take care of yourself and, if you can, someone else too.

0: Why is heart disease on the rise in younger adult women? We talk about the risk factors traditional cardiovascular screenings may miss. On the next, What's Health Got to Do with It?
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8: Last year, Nikos Hadjikostas left his island home on Cyprus for a few months to see how people lived in several countries of East Asia. But the nearly 18,000 islands of Indonesia threw a wrench into his way of thinking on how you can get to know a place and its people.
9: I realized I could never truly explore the world because the Indonesian islands are an infinite microcosm.
8: Coming up, Nikos brings us a philosopher's perspective for the journeys of our lives. James Grant Peterkin's studies took him from Scotland to live on the remote Polynesian outpost of Easter Island. He reminds us there's upwards of 20,000 islands scattered across the South Seas.
10: The geopolitics of the Pacific, for really the first time, certainly since World War II, has suddenly become extremely important again.
8: Come along for the next hour as we find out what an adventure across the world can show us. It's Travel with Rick Steves.
11: Live from NPR News, I'm Giles Snyder. The Trump administration is asking the Supreme Court to clear the way for a plan by the U.S. Postal Service to restrict mail-in voting for the midterm election. NPR's Hansi Lo Wong reports.
12: For now, the U.S. Postal Service is blocked from moving ahead with key parts of its plan. We should note USPS's financial support of NPR. The Postal Service's plan involves delivering mail-in ballots only to people on voter lists that the states would have to turn over to the mailing agency. A federal judge in Boston has found that plan is likely illegal because USPS has no authority to control voting by mail. Last month, the Supreme Court ruled on a procedural question about this legal fight. The High Court has not ruled yet on the legality the Postal Service's plan. And there's little time left for the plan to be fully carried out before mail-in voting starts for the midterm election. North Carolina is set to begin sending out ballots Friday. Hansi Lo Wong, NPR News.
11: The nation's second largest school district is blocking all students from using artificial intelligence on school computers. From Member Station LA, as Marianna Dale reports on the new restrictions in the Los Angeles Unified School District.
13: The district is using web filtering software to prevent students from accessing generative AI tools on district-issued laptops and tablets. Pia Sadakotmal is LA Unified's chief academic officer. She says the district will review data and collect feedback about student AI use throughout the school year before revising its policy.
14: This is an emerging technology, and as a school district as large as ours, we really have to be mindful about implementing so it makes sense for our teachers, for our students, for our families.
13: There is currently no mechanism or policy to prevent students from using AI on personal devices to complete schoolwork. New York City Public Schools announced this week that AI will be banned in elementary and middle schools. For NPR News, I'm Mariana Dale in Los Angeles.
11: Rescuers in Nepal have pulled two survivors from a hydropower tunnel 9 days after devastating flooding that officials say killed some 1,300 people. The rescue of the two workers raises hopes of reaching others believed to be trapped. Louisiana Attorney General Liz Merle is applauding a state court's action that paves the way, at least for now, for the return of two NFL players to college football. Merle says the players were not getting a fair shake from the SEC or the NCAA.
15: You know, I want to congratulate the lawyers here for the players. They came to this court asking for a fair
16: an unbiased forum to decide the agreements that they brought about the way these rules were being applied to them.
11: After an hours-long hearing Thursday, a judge in East Baton Rouge Parish issued a preliminary injunction in that high-profile eligibility case that's working its way through the courts. The judge's order means the two players can join their former coach at LSU, which opens play against Clemson this weekend. And you're listening to NPR News. Florida has banned students without legal immigration status from state universities starting next year. The state joining Alabama, South Carolina, and Georgia in restricting public college access for those in the U.S. unlawfully. Juanita Hurtado Orfano of member station WMNF reports.
17: The State University Board of Governors passed the ban without public discussion. It applies to public universities where not every academically qualified applicant gets accepted, meaning admission is limited. United Faculty of Florida President Robert Casanello points to declining enrollments and disputes the idea that any unauthorized immigrant is taking a residence spot. He says the ban will drive students to other states where they will pay more.
18: And so Florida won't be able to retain that talent and expertise because they're essentially pushing those students out of the system.
17: Roughly 8,000 students without legal status graduate from Florida high schools each year. For NPR News, I'm Juanita Hurtado Huérfano in Tampa.
11: The Trump administration is making another move against diversity programs. The Treasury Department Thursday proposed a rule that would strip private schools and colleges of their tax-exempt status if they provide targeted help to students based on race. The proposed rule specifically says that any measure that helps students because of their race would be incompatible with the rule. Ahead of the opening bell on Wall Street, European stocks are edging lower as investors wait for the release of the latest monthly jobs report in the U.S. This is NPR.
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8: You might have missed the recent news about one of the smallest countries in the world. The South Pacific Island nation that you would have seen listed as Nauru has just changed how you spell and say their name. The people of the Republic of Nauero, that's N-A-O-E-R-O, want the rest of us to know how they pronounce and spell their island home. So, in just a bit, we'll get inspired to explore the far-flung islands of the South Pacific with Polynesian culture and history expert James Grant Peterkin. But first, let's pay a long-overdue visit with Nikos Hadjikostas. An early midlife crisis sent Nikos out on his own personal odyssey across the world to learn and observe and experience life in as many ways as it would present itself. He joins us now on Travel with Rick Steves to encourage us to let our travels open up new views of the world. After years as a media executive, Nikos Hadjikostas abandoned the business world and set his sights on a larger and more fulfilling goal, to explore our planet as if it was one single destination. Starting from New York and traveling for 6 years, he visited six continents and 70 countries, delving deep into their peoples, cultures, and natural wonders. That life-transforming journey inspired his first book. It was called Destination Earth, A New Philosophy of Travel by a World Traveler. While many travelers today concern themselves with destination solely for bucket list fulfillment or amusement or relaxation, Nikos proposes a more meaningful way of viewing travel and its relation to life. Nikos has since settled in Cyprus with his partner Jane and writes philosophical essays collected in his recent books, Conversing with Kafavi and The Eternal Rag Picker. I sat down with Nikos a few years ago to talk about the transformational power of travel and found him to be one of the most fascinating minds I've come across. So we've invited him back to catch up on his recent writing, travels, and life in Cyprus. Nikos, thanks for being here and welcome back.
9: Oh, thank you so much for inviting me and for your superfluous introduction.
8: Superfluous, that's my middle name. Okay, speaking of names, your last name is Haji Kostas.
9: And yes.
8: I travel a lot through Christendom and Islam. And when you travel, you run across this word Hajj or Haji. And I always think of it's relating to the Muslim idea that you should make that pilgrimage trip to Mecca. And when somebody comes back, and if their dad did that, he's known as a Hajj, right?
9: Yes, and it applies also to Christians. And when, I guess, one of my ancestors visited the Holy Land, which is Jerusalem, and he got the Hajj. And since we were under the Ottomans, it was customary also for the Christians to get the Hajj.
8: I love this. When I think of the Hajj, I always, my Muslim friends tell me that one of the pillars of Islam is to make the Hajj, to do the pilgrimage. But they say that a progressive approach to Islam interpretation would be that Muhammad didn't necessarily want you just to go to Mecca. Muhammad wanted you to get out of your neighborhood and see the world. And
9: exactly.
8: So that's the fundamental reason to go on a pilgrimage, is to broaden your perspective through travel. And I just think that must be an inspiration for you. Muhammad would like your approach.
9: Yes, that's the best introduction to both of my new books, actually, that were published in 2 years ago. The one, Conversing with Gaddafi, has a subtitle, Reflections on the Journey of Our Life. So it connects with a pilgrimage, in a sense. I see life as a journey. And the real journeys that you and I do, and all travelers do, are connected to the bigger journey of our life. And there are many analogies, and I bring forth all these analogies in my books.
8: I know three of your books, and that's a thread through all of them. And it is this whole idea that we gain a certain enlightenment through our travels, or we broaden our perspective. We get to know our neighbors. I love how Muhammad said, don't tell me how educated you are. Tell me how much you've traveled. And from a Muhammad's perspective, you're pretty well educated because you've traveled a lot. What did that long trip? You traveled for 6 years. What did that do to your mind?
9: Well, it expanded my mind. It transformed the way I see the world, the way I view societies and other people. I'm not the same person anymore. So you talk about the transformative effect of travel, and I think I have been transformed, and some of these elements of my new self, I hope, trickle through the ideas in my books.
8: So you wrote a book called Destination Earth, and the whole idea was to see the world as a single destination. What do you mean by seeing the world as a single destination?
9: Well, we usually visit a very specific place, let's say the Dolomites in northern Italy, or we visit Central Europe, and we have this idea of exploring a region. But nobody ever thought of exploring the whole planet in the same way as one explores a region. And that was my idea. My idea was, instead of creating an itinerary to explore France, I created an itinerary to explore the whole world, as if it were one singular country.
8: So you've got ideas that apply, are applicable to the whole world, not where do you stand for the sunset, but how do you understand different concepts? This is Travel with Rick Steves. We're talking with philosophy writer Nikos Hadjikostas. He's compiled dozens of essays into his latest work, The Eternal Ragpicker, Essays on the Human Condition. We have links to our previous interviews with Nikos in this week's show notes. That's at ricksteves.com. And you can learn more about all of Nikos's writings and his books on his website. And that's nikoshadjikostas.com. I'll spell you that word. Hadjikostis, nikoshadjikostas.com. Nikos, you like to write about infinite microcosms. Tell us what an infinite microcosm is.
9: Okay, that's an interesting idea. It can be found in my book, The Eternal Ragpicker. I had a very transformative experience in Indonesia. I arrived in Indonesia after 2.5 years of traveling westwards around the world, and like Jules Verne in the 80 days. I started from Europe and I moved through the Pacific. So when I reached Indonesia, I was very proud. Pride came in. I traveled almost half the world. I traveled almost around half the world. And then I realized that Indonesia has 18,000 islands, 1,000 of which are inhabited. And I was going to visit like four or five. And then I did my maths. And I realized that I needed 20 lifetimes just to explore the few inhabited islands of Indonesia. And I had a big collapse, and I wrote a piece called Defeat, that I was defeated. I realized I could never truly explore the world because the Indonesian islands are an infinite microcosm. It's a microcosm because it's all these little islands that are very small, but they are infinite because...
0: Oh. It's an interesting thing. It's like those little tricks on your eye where the closer you go with the microscope, the more you see and the more you
9: exactly. Reveal. And I use the microscope analogy to introduce the concept. I say that there is another infinity, the infinity of the small, the infinity inherent in what seems to be finite. This is the infinity of the limitless degrees of magnification with which a microscope can explore what appears contained and measurable. As it turns out, with every new degree of magnification, a microscope discovers new world. and in the same way, with every new visit of Indonesia, you discover new aspects of Indonesia. So it's infinite. Indonesia is infinite.
0: I'll have what he's having.
9: Another example is our big cities. I use this example, London. I've studied in London. I visited London, I don't know, 20 times. And still there are more museums to see, more places to discover, more beauties in interacting with people.
0: Nikos, a lot of Americans are stressed out by that because they can't see it all. And I remind them, it's a blessing not to see it all. It gives you an excuse to come back. You can never exhaust London of what it has to offer. Going to Paris is the work of a lifetime. And the whole world is your playground with that attitude. In your Destination Earth philosophy book, you talk about connections are forever. This is a fundamental appreciation if you're going to be doing a lot of traveling, which you've done. Tell us about, quote, connections are forever.
9: Yes, we think that when we meet someone, when we travel and we have a meaningful interaction with him, that when we depart and we probably not going to visit again a country, let's say Papua New Guinea, that our connection with this person dissipates or vanishes. But this is untrue because that interaction molded our being and his being, and it stays with us. So every interaction we have becomes part of who we are. And when you have this philosophy, and I go a little bit deeper into that, then you stop seeing these casual interactions as being casual, and they become more interesting and more meaningful.
0: So don't be defeatist about the meeting. If you're going to say goodbye in 10 minutes and never see that person again, you're not wasting time. You're knitting the world together.
9: Exactly.
0: I love it. This is Travel with Rick Steves. We're talking with Nikos Hadjikostas. His newest book is The Eternal Ragpicker, Essays on the Human Condition.
9: I would like to add something on the connections of forever. This is also an interesting concept. The idea that, let's say, we fight with somebody and we start hating him, okay? Then this is a connection of hatred that we create that we will carry with us for the rest of our lives. So when you are mindful of that, then you try to avoid it. You try to avoid creating a negative connection because then you know you will carry this negative connection for many, many years.
0: Wow. My default was to think the positive, but there's a negative other side of the coin. So
9: yes.
0: What you hate will contribute to the gross hatred in the world.
9: Yes.
0: And what you love will continue to contribute to the gross love of our world.
9: And that makes us more responsible as travelers. We try to be our best selves so that we become loved and we become a positive element in the other people's life too. Sometimes we say, I didn't like this country because people were not very kind with me, but were you kind with them? Did you show your best self?
0: Right.
9: When they were impolite, were you polite? What was your response to that? So our response is central also in creating this relationship that would last forever.
0: Nikos Hadjikostas is a world traveler and writer and something of a modern-day Greek philosopher. You'll find his writing on Substack and in his latest book, The Eternal Ragpicker, Essays on the Human Condition. There's more with Nikos in just a minute, including his advice for connecting with strangers in our travels. And a bit later, we're heading for the South Pacific on Travel with Rick Steves.
1: 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On the next Friday News Roundup, the latest economic moves by the Trump administration, plus a whistleblower sounds the alarm on mail-in voting plans, ICE says it has enough body cameras for all its people, and goodbye to a giant of feminism, Gloria Steinem. Next time on 1A.
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0: Nikos Hadjikostas calls travel the ultimate university, offering the most condensed, wide-ranging, and deepest courses in all fields of life. He's our guest right now on Travel with Rick Steves from his home on the west coast of the island of Cyprus. In your Destination Earth book, you have a philosophy of travel that approaches the world as a single destination. When we think about what is common to travel anywhere, you have a philosophy that you like, Nikos, called circumambulating. Circumambulating.
9: Yes.
0: What do we mean?
9: Okay, I take the term from Jung. He uses it in his psychological theory. I take the term and use it in travel and in life in general. The idea is that you revisit a place or an idea or a concept many, many times, and each time you revisit it, you see it from a new angle and you obtain a different understanding of the same thing. So if you read, for example, the Miserables when you are young in high school, you will not understand all the delicate meanings of Victor Hugo. But when you read it when you are 30, you will read another book. And when you read it when you are 60, you will read another book. So by revisiting ideas, books, but also countries, you circumambulate them, you go around them,
0: yeah,
9: and you go deeper.
0: Maybe it's like when I'm getting my fingerprint done for whatever purpose, I have to roll my finger a little bit so it gets all the angles on the little lines on my finger.
9: Yes, exactly. Yes, each time you go deeper and you have a more complete picture. That's a good example, actually.
0: And that's one reason why I'm astounded at how I can go back to Europe for the rest of my life, and it's like going to new places, even though I've been there many times, because of circumambulating. I'm thankful for that. Another concept that you have is leaping into the unknown.
9: Yes. Well, that's to encourage people to leave their little pond and leap into the unknown. That means travel and get out of their comfort zones. I think you talk a lot about that.
0: There you go. Culture shock. Don't avoid culture shock. See,
9: yes,
0: culture shock as a constructive thing.

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1: And our way of eating or laughing or joking or whatever is the norm. When it's not, it's one of many. Chronocentrism is looking at the world thinking this year is the norm and trying to inflict this year's perspectives on things that happened 200 years ago or 2,000 years ago. And my goal is to help people appreciate the value of a printing press 500 years ago when it was big news and Gutenberg became one of the most influential people of the millennium. We need to not look at things through the only through the eyeballs from our age, but try to appreciate it back in a different different period.
2: And to achieve that, you need to study history. And many people who visit places, they don't know anything about their history, so they can't really appreciate what they are seeing.
1: Yeah.
2: Because they are seeing it through the modern eyes. But if you know history, then you understand, you go deeper.
1: Yeah.
2: For example, let's say China. You can't visit China without knowing the history of China, or at least the basics of history, so you can appreciate what you see.
1: When the ancient Romans developed a sailboat that could tack and sail into the wind, that was a revolutionary thing. All of a sudden, they could do shipping on the Mediterranean.
2: Yes.
1: You know, I mean, that's fundamental. And a lot of us just assume, oh, yeah, you can tack back and forth. But that had to be a threshold. This is Travel with Rick Steves. We're talking with author Nikos Hadjikostas. He's joining us from his home in Cyprus right now. His first book was Destination Earth, and it's about his six-year journey around the world. In 2017, it won the Independent Press Award, and it develops what he calls a new philosophy of world travel. His latest book is The Eternal Ragpicker, Essays on the Human Condition. And it's a collection of essays exploring the human condition. Nico shares his observations about the world in a series of Tuesday letters published on his Substack. You can find out more about Nikos on his website, nikoshadjikostas.com. And that's spelled H-A-D-J-I-C-O-S-T-I-S. Nikos, when we think about travel, we want to have transformational travel. We want it to help change us in a good way. And I think a fundamental ingredient of that is meeting people. When you're on the road, how do you approach people? How do you not waste a moment by not connecting with the person who's standing next to you? Do you have any tricks for that?
2: I love this question because I work a lot on that, and I work a lot advising people how to do that, because many travelers are shy and they are afraid to approach the locals, okay? But also some locals, let's say the Japanese, are afraid when they see a foreigner. So we just go and speak to them. And Jane, my partner, she's amazing. She can open any conversation with anybody at any moment. And you simply interact. You ask questions. You can ask a basic question. And what is this? Can you explain to me? You show a building. Hey, why are there so many people in this shop at this time of the day? And then you start from these simple questions and people become engaged. And you have to become engaged. Otherwise, you will miss the depth of the soul of a country.
1: And this is fundamental. It's one of the most very important travel skills. It applies whether you're traveling on a road trip across the United States or south of the border in Mexico, or if you're going to Burma or Norway. You just got to assume you are interesting. You are interesting, and Americans have the advantage in that we're more comfortable being casual and informal. So you're nervous. The person across from you on the train is nervous. If you can break the ice, you're doing everybody a favor.
2: Let me give you two small examples, short examples from our trip last year in Japan. We were traveling for a month. We are in Tokyo in one of these beautiful department stores. We are trying to buy some sushi from a sushi chef. And there are different types of tunas. And I see a local coming who seems very experienced and he's buying things. And I ask him, he speaks a little bit of English. I say, what is the difference between this tuna? Why is this three times more expensive than this? And he explains to us, he asks about us.
1: Yeah.
2: He's curious. And then he pays for all our shopping.
1: We need to be an extrovert. That's how we make serendipity happen. Be an extrovert.
2: Yes.
1: You know, to be a good conversationalist is not necessarily to be interesting, but it's to be interested.

0: Exactly.
1: And
0: well
1: you find
0: said.
1: Somebody, you find somebody who's evangelical about tuna, and he's going to spend $50 just letting you taste it because he's evangelical about it. And you're from far away, and it's a blessing for him to have this opportunity to share.
0: Yes. And I gave the example of Japan because people say, it's difficult to connect with the Japanese. They're very close. But if you can do it in Japan, you can do it much more easily in China or in Argentina or in Greece, where people are more open.
1: You know, Nikos, it seems to me there's a lot of people that would listen to you. And I like listening to you because you're, to me, a global version of what I aspire to be. I've made Europe
0: well,
1: my
0: Well, you're a global version, no? Haven't you been to Iran and...
1: I've been all over the place, but I focus on Europe because that's, for me, as I said, the waiting pool for world exploration. I'm just trying to teach Americans to venture beyond Orlando, you know? But what I really think is important is for us to remember that a lot of people may think they'd be afraid to do what you do, traveling around the world in a footloose and fancy-free way. There's a lot of fear in America these days about going out. What is your we used to say bon voyage, now we say have a safe trip, you know? And a lot of people don't go places because they think it's dangerous. There's no reason to take serious risk in your travels. I've never done that. But generally, people are just needlessly afraid of something. What would you say to travelers struggling with that?
0: I have a whole chapter in my first book, Destination Earth, about the various qualities of the world at large. And one of them is that the world is safe. The world is no different from your surroundings where you live. This is the normal world. The wars and robbers and killers are the most extreme rarity on earth. It's one in a thousand or in 10,000 that you will be robbed or be attacked or.
1: And everything's relative. I mean, if you dissect it way down, America is dangerous. There are other countries that have warnings against going to America. Statistically, you're at much greater danger on the streets of the United States. So if you're comfortable walking down the streets of Dallas.
0: Exactly.
1: Or Minneapolis or New York, you're going to be comfortable in Rangoon, you know?
0: Yes.
1: It's amazing to me. That's so important. And then for me, if people are bold, if people are extroverts, if people are not afraid of culture shock, if they connect, adding to this circumambulating, this beautiful connections are forever approach that you espouse, we are making travel a force for peace. Can you make a case for somebody who wishes the world had more stability and peace and understanding about how travel can contribute to that?
0: Well, I'm not sure I should be saying that, but had Donald Trump and his surrounding visited Iran once in their life, there wouldn't have been a war.
1: Amen. You know, I produced a TV show on Iran. I spent a lot of time and money and effort making a one-hour special on Iran when we were bombing Baghdad. And I just felt like it's good style to know people before you bomb them. And when you know people, sometimes you got to bomb people. You know, I'm not unrealistic about that.
0: You can't demonize 93 million Iranians with a history of 3,000 years.
1: There you go. And what most Americans know about Iran, they learned in the hostage crisis. And that was just a media festival. So that's a whole nother interview. But the point is, we make the world a more peaceful place when we travel, because if you go where you're not supposed to go, you meet the enemy and the enemy meets you. And then it makes it tougher for their propaganda to demonize us. And when we come home, it makes it tougher for our propaganda to demonize them. Our guest on Travel with Rick Steves is Nikos Hadjikostas. He's a world traveler and something of a master chess player, parrot trainer, festival organizer, and durian connoisseur. He writes on how we can enhance the journey of our lives on Substack. And his books include The Eternal Rag Picker and Destination Earth. His website, nikoshadjikostas.com. You know, in your book, The Eternal Rag Picker, I love reading it because, to be honest, I didn't have time to read the whole thing, but I read a lot of essays, and they are bite-sized little essays, 3 or 4 pages, and whatever tickles your fancy, you know, just pick it up and read it. I read one called On Busyness, and I just think this is the new norm, being busy. And you mentioned how the irony is when it's a holiday, it's supposed to be a holy day, a time of calm and rest and reflection. But it's the exact opposite. That's when people are the most stressed out. And that's just symptomatic of a of a screwy vision of how we're supposed to live our lives. We brag about being busy these days, as it's almost a shame not to be busy. Tell me about your take on busyness and how you learned that through your travels.
0: Well, I think that we should be moving in the opposite direction. And I give the example between doing and being. We are obsessed with doing. We want to do things, to be busy, but we are not preoccupied with being. And I give the example of traveling and deciding to visit a park and sit on a bench, let's say in China, and observe the Chinese passing by, singing, dancing, and so on, just sitting still. Then you see the world passing by, and without doing anything, you are being transformed, and your being changes. So that's the difference between doing and being. By sitting on a bench, you become transformed because you are engaged in leisure. So leisure can be transformative, not just doing.
1: You know, Nikos, I've noticed something because I've talked to a lot of people lately who have left America and for various reasons. And when they settle down in their new homeland, they are astounded at how there's another reality than what they thought was the only reality. The American intensity, the American aggressiveness, the American busyness is a choice. We don't know there's an option. When I grew up, my parents said there is a work ethic. There's one work ethic, the American work ethic. And you realize, no, there's a choice of work ethics. My Norwegian relatives have a different work ethic. My friends in Spain certainly have a different work ethic. And the people, my friends who are now living in another country, they realize they were imprisoned in our intensity. And if you want peace, you can have it. You don't need to leave the culture, but it's the norm in other parts of the world.
0: Yes, but you also have American thinkers who wrote about it and in the previous century who spoke about leisure. And it's an old thing, but we forgot about it.
1: And it's almost subversive now because it's busyness is advertised on TV. The successful people are not the idle nobility. They're the people with Bluetooth headsets, multitasking. That's what success is now.
0: Yes, but throughout history, it was the opposite.
1: I know.
0: The kings had leisure. The lords had stayed at home and read books.
1: Well, that's the trick for us traveling, is to be in the moment. And a lot of times in my travels as a tour guide and a writer or writing guidebooks, I'll say, okay, we've done all the due diligence of understanding the Giotto and the Botticelli and, you know, the Leonardo. Now, just stop and be silent. Listen to the white noise of what's around you. I love to just stop and be there. You just got to make a point of it. White noise, children playing, a vast church filled with pilgrims, a beer hall, a farmer's market, the world waking up on a Greek island, and you hear that asylum of roosters crowing. Just be there and absorb it. It's a rare thing, and it's odd that we have to remind people, stop, put the phone down, don't take a picture, don't take a selfie. Just absorb it.
0: This is why we live, to enjoy life and become one with life with a capital L. If we are constantly busy, focused on what we want to achieve, we miss everything else that surrounds our being, which is life with a capital L.
1: It's a great irony, and it's a beautiful thing about travel because you learn a little bit more about your home sometimes by leaving it and looking at it from a distance, and then we can fine-tune things. We don't need to embrace everything we encounter, but we can realize, oh, there's an option. I could live my life that way instead of this way. And you go home and you become the oddball. Oh, you've traveled. Wow. Nikos, I love the idea that you attack the world aspiring to see it as a single destination. Well, if that single destination had a voice, considering all the complexity in our world right now, what would that global voice say as a friend of America?
0: The world is full of love, full of people who are eager to know you, to understand you, and you have to go out of your way to understand them. And once you do that, you see that there are no abstractions like enemies and people who want to do harm to you, but there are real people like you and me who wake up in the morning, go about their jobs, and have the same worries as you and me.
1: Nikos Hadjikostas, thank you so much for joining us, and happy travels. I'll look forward to our next conversation.
0: Me too. Thank you so much for inviting me.

0: We have links to Nikos Hadjikostas in the notes we post for this week's show at ricksteves.com/radio. 1,000 years ago, the people on one of the most remote pieces of land on Earth, what we now call Easter Island, positioned their giant head statues, or moai, to invoke the gods so that they would provide them with security and prosperity. Well, 10 centuries later, a careful approach to tourism appears to be one way that's coming true. In a minute, cultural historian James Grant Peterkin returns to Travel with Rick Steves with an overview on the islands and cultures that are scattered across the world's largest and deepest ocean in the legendary South Pacific.
1: 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She died Wednesday at the age of 92. We listen back to two of our interviews with her from 1987 and 2015. 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
2: 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On the next Science Friday, E. coli and blueberries, glass and popsicles, and of course, cyclospora. Have there been more food recalls this summer, or does it just feel like it, and are agency cuts to blame?
3: A lot of these agencies, they've been chronically underfunded for decades. And then you tack on significant staff and resource cuts, it really puts them further behind.
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0: As a trained linguist and cultural historian, James Grant Peterkin firmly believes, like I do, that the more we understand about a place, the more we'll enjoy it. And though he grew up in Scotland, his first visit to the South Pacific as a young student sparked a deep fascination with the region's languages and cultures. He lived and worked on Easter Island for 20 years, learning the language, serving as the British Honorary Consul, and eventually he began running his own tour company. James is now a worldwide travel lecturer. He's authored 4 books, including his travel enrichment series on the South Pacific. And he joins us now on Travel with Rick Steves to share some of his favorite stories to understand the South Pacific's cultural and historical value. James, thanks for joining us.
5: Thank you for having me.
0: You're from Scotland. What drew you to the sea as a young child and ultimately to the South Pacific?
5: Well, my father was in the military, and so we had something of an international upbringing. So I always had, I suppose, some sort of traveling bug inside me. And then when I began doing my university studies, there was the option to go and spend a year somewhere as unusual as we wanted, studying the local language. And that's when I decided I would try and go as far away as I possibly could from the UK. And that's where I decided to focus on Easter Island and the Rapa Nui language, which is spoken there.
0: You wrote in your book, "These islands possess an alluring and unexpected magnetism, something I discovered for myself, having stumbled into the South Pacific almost by chance in 1996, and I've struggled to leave ever since." What keeps you there? I mean, this is quite remarkable that you'd go somewhere on a 1 year study experience and then end up spending good part of your life there.
5: Well, it's always been something quite difficult to express, certainly to express tidily in words. But I suppose there was the island, Easter Island, the South Pacific is a beautiful part of the world, as we know. It's one of great sort of natural beauty and natural wealth. But at the same time, it was also the culture that I felt once I arrived there. There was certainly a period of adaptation. It wasn't an easy community and society to necessarily break into at the beginning. But I found that once I had, and particularly by learning the language, I suddenly found myself feeling extremely integrated. And it then just became a very difficult place to leave. And there's a certain energy on Easter Island, as you can probably imagine, by being so remote and so isolated, that I found it utterly captivating.
0: Now, you and I are similar. We're tour guides and we're kind of frustrated by a lot of people who spend a lot of time and money traveling without spending much energy and taking with them some understanding of what they're going to be looking at. And South Pacific, I think, would be particularly frustrating in that regard because it's got so much romantic appeal, but people go there with no understanding of the culture. You're a scholar, a romantic, a person who's embraced the culture to actually become a local, and you're a tour guide. What, from your experience, should we appreciate before we fly into this dream vacation in the South Pacific?
5: Well, I think the first thing is to understand that within this enormous, vast ocean made up of all these different islands, that there are very different cultures in amongst all of that, you know, vast ocean. And that therefore, I think the mistake that's often made with the South Pacific is that people know a bit about Hawaiian culture. They therefore assume that the rest of the South Pacific is just a continuation of what they perhaps have seen in Hawaii and, you know, go with that expectation. Sometimes are therefore disappointed when they find much more basic facilities and things like that than they would find in Waikiki or anywhere like that. So I think the first thing is to understand how the rich variety that you get in the South Pacific, and also the fact that you've had these fascinating outsiders that have come into this part of the world, and they too have left their own legacy there as well.
0: This is Travel with Rick Steves, and we're talking with cultural historian James Grant Peterkin. He's compiled a dozen stories from the South Pacific in the latest edition of his Travel Enrichment series, which includes titles on the transatlantic and South America. He's also written A Companion Guide to Easter Island as a guide to his adopted home for 20 years. His website is jamesgrantpeterkin.com. So, James, I like how in your... Do you call it a guidebook, or is it... It's a series of stories, really, so it's not... It's a guidebook in disguise.
5: It's really background reading for someone who is either preparing for a trip to, in this case, the South Pacific, or to perhaps read while they're in the region.
0: And reading through it, I felt it was kind of like a guidebook in disguise because it gave me insights into the cultures and the diversity you're talking about and the long history. And that's what you were talking about, is what we bring to our sightseeing enables us to get more out of it when we finally get there. Now, in your book, right from the start, you make it clear there's 25,000 islands in the Pacific Ocean, and it's not all one society, but it has a fascinating origin. About 4,000 BC, imagine this, the original islanders left Taiwan in canoes, and eventually, it must have taken centuries and centuries, they populated the entire South Pacific. Give us a little insight into that incredible, incredible story.
5: Yeah, so this is clearly a seafaring people. But a very curious one as well, because you could argue that there was no need to set off to go and try and find small, brand new virgin islands on which to settle. But for some reason they did. And therefore, as you say, over centuries, they began gradually exploring more and more of the Pacific. There was absolutely no one living in this part of the world at this time. So every island they came to was uninhabited. It was, in some cases, full of resources. And they gradually then spread all the way across the Pacific, reaching as far as Hawaii in the north, Easter Island, as you said, in the far east, and even as far south as New Zealand, Aotearoa, populating each one as they went and settling there. And we have permanent populations on all of these islands to this day.
0: So all of these islands were virgin islands. They had never seen people.
5: Exactly, which is why this story of this enormous great voyaging people is even more incredible, that they came across islands that in some cases, you know, of course, they had to build a society from scratch there. They had to work out what there was on the island. And if they didn't have things on the island, they would have to import them from other islands. And so you get this entire network of trading and moving people around the Pacific that ultimately culminates in the Polynesians as we know them today.
0: So now, when you think about this vast stretch of our planet, it's a tiny amount of real estate and a tiny percent of the population of the human species, but it is a lot of territory. It's a lot of sea, and it stretches basically from Taiwan to Chile to New Zealand, right? If you made a triangle like that, is this one common Polynesian culture with related languages, related religion, related tropical climate? Does it have that in common, or how diverse would it be? Do we underestimate the diversity of this, I guess is my question.
5: So I think to give you an unsatisfactory answer, it's both, because when we think of the Polynesian Triangle, and this is the area between Hawaii in the north, Easter Island and New Zealand, so this is the kind of final bit of that human settlement. It's fascinating because when you see Polynesians together, they all refer to each other as cousins, you know, because they do have this clear understanding that they all came from the same roots, if you like. But at the same time, the mistake that people make is to think that Hawaii is the same as New Zealand, which is the same as Easter Island, which clearly isn't the case.
0: By the way, this is Travel with Rick Steves. We're talking with cultural historian James Grant Peterkin. His book is The Travel Enrichment Series, South Pacific. It's 12 stories to enlighten your journey. James, when we think about this notion that the Polynesian people, that triangle going from Hawaii to the Easter Islands to New Zealand, they're confronted with challenges. They're confronted with climate change, and they're confronted with the influence of China. Let's start off right away. How has the influence of China crept into this world? And what's the feeling if you're a Polynesian person?
5: Well, it's really that the Pacific has always been in China's backyard, if you like. It's a part of the world that most other countries have tended to slightly overlook and to forget about. And in the last, 20, 30 years, China's been making a dedicated effort to perhaps to certainly bring some of these small island nations who have important votes at places like the United Nations to bring them onto their side. And so what you've started to see is a lot of Chinese investment in some of these islands. Many people would say that these islands have become indebted to China, and therefore there's a risk that they lose something of their sovereignty as a result. It's a complex political situation that countries like Australia and New Zealand and the US have now slightly woken up to and realized that they had forgotten really about the South Pacific or the Pacific Islands for a long time.
0: And we could wake up a little bit too late, being asleep at the wheel, and find that China dominates and has sort of woven these communities into its realm.
5: So I think it's a real risk, and it's been noteworthy that several Western countries have reopened embassies and things like that on Pacific islands, or they've established new ones, because they now realize that the geopolitics of the Pacific, for really the first time, certainly since World War II, has suddenly become extremely important again.
0: And then we've got the specter of climate change. And I know there are certain islands that are already buying property on other islands that are less likely to be submerged as the sea level rises, anticipating that the day will come when their home islands will no longer be inhabitable. What's the reality for these islanders when it comes to climate change?
5: Well, the issue is that many of these islands are only a few feet above sea level now. And so they're incredibly low. They're therefore very vulnerable to any changes in sea temperature and in sea levels. But it's not just sea level changes. It's also extreme weather that we're seeing more of in our home countries as well. But all of these things affect small, isolated islands much harder than they would do on a large continent surrounded by people. So I think this
0: is interesting, James. That's interesting because I think it's so vivid to me, the violent weather in the United States right now and how it is wreaking havoc on communities. I never think of idyllic South Pacific islands as having to endure this violent weather, but is the weather getting more violent as climate change becomes more apparent?
5: Well, certainly it seems that the frequency of cyclones, for example, so these incredibly strong winds that they get in certain parts of the Pacific would appear to be more frequent. Some people would say that's because reporting is so much better. But, and the damage either flooding or strong winds will do to a small, sometimes very poor island is, of course, life-changing for an entire generation.
0: It's horrible when you think of a poor island, and a lot of times the infrastructure of a poor island is a perimeter road that circles the island at sea level, and there's no real infrastructure into the interior, and one horrible storm can wipe out that road, and the island doesn't have the resources to rebuild. There's just some very harsh realities coming on for these small and fragile and poor communities as the fury of climate change takes hold. Part of the economy, I'm sure, for islands, you could say, across the board, an important part is tourism, and this is a travel show. Could you take the last couple of minutes that we have, James, and share with us your take on how we can put together a good itinerary and how we can best appreciate not just the beauty and the natural wonder, but the cultural wonder as well?
5: So I think the most important, or if one's able to, is to take in several islands in one trip, because then you can really start to compare cultures, history, and start to appreciate some of these nuances, some of these differences that we've been talking about. The way that airline itineraries now work, it's not as easy as it used to be. They used to have kind of milk runs across the entire Pacific where you could stop in three or four different islands between, you know, Los Angeles and Sydney, for example. That's no longer the case. But you can still, if you are creative, you can decide to focus on a few island groups. And then I would say really get in and try and explore those groups and go to different islands. Don't just go to the main island, which tends to be quite touristy. It's sometimes, right. You know, it's where most of the tourism is focused. If you can always get out to outer islands within groups, so outer islands in Tonga, outer islands in Fiji, then that's where I feel the real rewards are to be had.
6: So the outer islands, generally, you'd have to fly into the main island, and then would you take a boat connection generally to the outer islands?
5: So you can normally fly to them. They're small planes. You can also get, I used to do a lot of taking cargo ships from the main island out to the outer islands. But I would always realize when I then came back to the main island before flying off that if I hadn't seen that outer island, I would have had no real understanding of what the, you know, what that nation was really about.
6: That is critical. And it relates to my next question, which frustratingly, you don't have the milk run kind of flight schedules any longer, as you mentioned. So you might think, well, the nice alternative is a cruise itinerary, sailing at night and visiting a series of islands on successive days, a series of different cultures, different countries. But again, that will take you to the main ports on the main islands, and you've got to take the initiative to get away from those ports if you're going to use the convenience of a cruise ship to visit a series of islands. Is that doable, do you think, or are you doomed to just the big hula show kind of aspect of each island when you take a cruise?
5: No. I think if you pick the right itinerary in the Pacific, then actually cruise ships are a very good means of seeing a lot of islands in a relatively short period of time, particularly if you pick small ships that are able to get into smaller ports, slightly the ability to therefore visit some of these outer islands. Then I always tell people that's an excellent way to see the South Pacific. I mean, you could just focus, say, on French Polynesia. Even if you only had 2 weeks, you could get one ship that spent 2 weeks going around all of the different islands, and that would give you a brilliant overview of what French Polynesia is really about.
6: Our South Pacific guest, James Grant Peterkin, is scheduled to be a featured speaker on several upcoming Oceania and Regent cruises, departing Vancouver, Miami, and Barcelona. His website lists his speaking schedule and has links to his TED Talk and his book about living on Easter Island. James has also written a travel enrichment series with a dozen stories each to enhance journeys to Southeast Asia, Australia, the South Pacific, South America, and on the transatlantic crossing. That's at jamesgrantpeterkin.com. And James, we're out of time, but I'd like to finish with just, we haven't really done justice to the dimension of your South Pacific book that really is cultural insights via these stories that humanize these communities. What's the story that you like to use as an example of how the more we understand, the more we get out of our visits? What's a favorite story from your book you'd like to share?
5: So to be honest, when I wrote that book, they were all nearly all characters that I really admired, people that I enjoyed, you know, learning more about and subsequently then, you know, teaching and talking about their lives. I suppose, I mean, because I spent so many years living on Easter Island, I've always had, of course, a special, I suppose, favoritism towards the history of Easter Island, because I think it embodies just what an unusual part of the world the South Pacific is, which people often don't appreciate. But I think, you know, I grew up reading the books of Thor Heyerdahl, for example, and, you know, his Kon-Tiki expedition. And it was only really when I got to Polynesia that I could actually really understand what that voyage had really been. You know, the fact that six Scandinavian men got onto a balsa raft in South America and drifted into the Pacific, unsure even where they were going to end up. And of course, they ended up in French Polynesia, in the very heart of the Pacific. But I think it was stories like that that made me realize that the South Pacific really appealed to adventurous people, that it's a part of the world that hasn't yet become so comfortable, that it does require a bit of planning. It does require a bit of adventurous spirit to really get out there and see it.
6: And you'll be well rewarded if you design the trip properly. And as you like to emphasize, bring some understanding with you to your sightseeing. and recognize that it's got natural wonders, but it's also got cultural wonders. James Grant Peterkin, author of South Pacific, thanks so much for being with us and sharing your passion for this part of the world.
5: Thank you, Rick, for having me.
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12: Good morning. Having lost in a lower court, the Trump administration appeals to the Supreme Court to limit mail-in ballots. How would its plan for the Postal Service to disrupt voting that begins today? It's Morning Edition from NPR News. Ukrainian students start a new school year under a new wave of Russian attacks. I'm Michelle Martin.
13: And I'm Steve Inskeep. Russian missiles destroyed warehouses with millions of books over the summer. That leaves some students short of reading material. Also, the U.S. lost jobs in July. What will a report reveal about August? And Kenneth Branagh and Ryan Reynolds play two men on opposite sides of the Cold War. It's Friday, September 4th. This day in 1957, Ford introduced the car of the future, the Edsel. Its future was to get scrapped after 2 years. The news is next.
14: Live from NPR News in Washington, I'm Dave Mattingly. Search teams in Nepal say they rescued two hydropower plant workers 9 days after a glacier collapse triggered deadly flash flooding near the border with Tibet. NPR's Dia Hadid says the two are among hundreds of workers believed to have been trapped at around a dozen such plants.
15: Video shared by Nepal's military showed five men in high vis amid a moonscape of mud and debris. They heave and pull out one man from the Trishuli 3A hydropower project. The Associated Press reports that more than 100 people are believed trapped inside that project alone. Rescuers believe hundreds of power plant workers likely sheltered in tunnels and turbine rooms during the devastating floods. But the plants were hard to locate after the floods caused the river to shift and the tunnels are packed with mud and boulders. One rescuer tells NPR that finding these men alive gives them hope that others might still be out there. Dia Hadid, NPR News.
14: More than 1,200 people are confirmed dead in that flooding. Several thousand are still missing. Vice President Vance says it's up to Iran as to when the war with the U.S. ends. NPR's Emily Feng says Vance also says at this point he wouldn't describe the most recent exchanges of fire as a war.
16: Asked whether the Iran war would be over by the midterms, the first week of November, the vice president disputed whether the conflict is really a war and continued.
17: I think the reality is, I don't know the answer to that question. You would have to ask the Iranians. when will the Iranians shooting at ships stop having an effect on world energy markets? And the answer is, it has less effect day by day.
16: Earlier this week, Iran's president said his country is willing to go back to a ceasefire it reached with the U.S. in June if the Trump administration is willing to do so as well. But Vance said the U.S. is not talking to Iran and not looking to start negotiations until Iran stops shooting at vessels. Emily Fang, NPR News, The White House.
14: The fighting between the U.S. and Iran is in its seventh month. Early on, President Trump and Defense Secretary Pete Hegseth repeatedly said the war would last weeks, not months. AAA says diesel prices in the U.S. are at an all-time high. The price rose another 7 cents a gallon overnight. Diesel now averages $5.85 a gallon nationwide. Higher diesel prices raise transportation costs, which hikes the costs of many consumer goods. Economists will get their latest look at employment in the U.S. when the Labor Department releases the August hiring numbers this morning. In July, employers shed about 23,000 jobs. Economists are forecasting job growth in August to range from 25,000 to 125,000. A report from ADP on Wednesday suggested the number will be on the lower end of that range. This is NPR News. Authorities in Minnesota say the man who opened fire inside a Minneapolis high-rise apartment building on Wednesday was being evicted and had previously threatened his neighbors. Police say in June they investigated a report that Carlton Johnson had displayed a weapon. Investigators say Johnson shot and killed two people in the building and wounded five others, including two police officers. Johnson was fatally shot by responding law enforcement. The Missouri Supreme Court is blocking new congressional districts backed by President Trump from being used in the November midterm elections. In a unanimous ruling, the state's high court also ordered a statewide vote on whether to uphold the new map, as Jason Rosenbaum with St. Louis Public Radio reports.
18: The state Supreme Court ruled that a referendum over congressional lines aimed at ousting Democrat Emanuel Cleaver can go forward. And that means that a different map with a district Cleaver is favored to win will be in effect in November. Richard Von Glahn is executive director of People Not Politicians, the group that spearheaded the referendum effort. He says the Supreme Court is giving Missouri voters a chance to push back against the Trump-backed redistricting plan.
19: People across the political spectrum want a democracy that is accountable to us and focuses on our needs.
18: Missouri's attorney general, a Republican, is appealing the case to the U.S. Supreme Court. For NPR News, I'm Jason Rosenbaum in St. Louis.
14: Wall Street futures are mostly higher this morning, though Dow futures are down 29 points. I'm Dave Mattingly, NPR News in Washington.
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0: It's Morning Edition from NPR News. I'm Steve Inskeep.
1: And I'm Michelle Martin. Good morning. The Trump administration is back at the Supreme Court to push for restrictions to mail-in voting.
0: The administration wants the Postal Service to check mail-in ballots instead of just delivering them. Lower courts so far have blocked this effort, but the administration is still trying to apply it to the midterm election for which mail-in voting begins today.
1: NPR's Hansi Lo Wang is back to break this all down. Good morning, Hansi.
3: Good morning, Michelle.
1: So this all goes back to an executive order that President Trump signed in March. But didn't the Supreme Court already rule on that order?
3: Yes, they did just last week. But that ruling was on a procedural question about one of the lawsuits over Trump's order. And now the administration is back to ask the Supreme Court to weigh in on the legality of the Postal Service's plan to follow that order. And I should note, USPS is a financial support of NPR. And basically, the question before the court this time is, does USPS have the legal authority to refuse to deliver ballots to voters if state election officials don't turn over to USPS lists of mail-in voters' names and addresses, and if officials don't have certain barcodes on the ballot envelopes?
1: Okay, so those are the requirements that the Postal Service, under the direction of the Trump administration, wants states to follow. Are any states doing all of that right now?
3: No. And a federal judge in Boston has found those requirements for mail ballots are likely illegal because USPS has no authority to control voting by mail. So the judge blocked USPS from imposing those requirements. And that's the block the Trump administration wants the Supreme Court to lift right now.
1: And what's the Trump administration's argument for that?
3: The Justice Department is arguing that these new mail ballot requirements the Postal Service wants to impose on states is just a way for USPS to regulate mail, and that this is not regulating federal elections, which the Constitution says are controlled by states and Congress. But the fact is, Congress has passed laws that require USPS to deliver the mail. And the exceptions to that mandate do not include mail ballots that are addressed to real voters and have the right postage.
1: So that's the legal debate playing out in the courts. But, you know, the election is playing out, too. What is the state of mail-in voting for the midterms today?
3: Well, for now, there's still a block on key parts of the Postal Service plan. So mail-in voting is still available to all voters who are eligible for it in their states. And USPS is expected to deliver ballots as usual. In fact, North Carolina state law requires election officials there to begin mailing out absentee ballots today, which means today is the first official day of voting for the general election. And other states are gearing up to get their mail-in ballots out later this month. So, and I should note, some states are trying to comply with these new ballot requirements, but they can't follow all of them because USPS has not finished setting up the online portal system. They need to do that.
1: And at this point, can this Postal Service plan, at the direction of President Trump, even be carried out?
3: Yeah, you know, that's a key question. And many election officials say no, that it's too late. Remember, we had a whistleblower report earlier this week claiming that the online portal system has not been properly tested. And it's set up in a way, this whistleblower claims, that could lead to many eligible voters not getting their ballots in time or at all. And just yesterday, USPS confirmed in a court filing, the agency still does not have a firm launch date for that online portal. It said it would be ready, quote, sometime next week.
1: Before I let you go, how are mail-in voters and elections officials dealing with this uncertainty?
3: You know, there's a lot of concern that this plan, if it's allowed to move ahead, could cause major disruptions. So we'll have to see how the Supreme Court rules and when the Supreme Court rules.
1: That is NPR's Hansi Lo Wang. Hansi, thank you.
3: You're welcome, Michelle.
1: The IRS says it wants to revoke the tax-exempt status of private schools and universities with programs designed to help racial minority students.
0: The Trump administration defines helping minorities as racial discrimination, and the move by tax authorities is their latest strike on diversity initiatives.
1: NPR's Adrian Florido covers race, and he's covering this story. Good morning.
4: Good morning, Michelle.
1: What kinds of schools would be affected by this?
4: Well, any private school, elementary, high schools, universities, trade schools, with any kind of program designed to benefit students on the basis of their race. A lot of schools have programs to support Black or Latino students, for example, who may be the first in their families to go to college. Some schools have scholarships or other initiatives that are aimed at promoting a more diverse student body. And the IRS is saying it's going to penalize schools for these types of programs by revoking their tax-exempt status starting next spring.
1: And why is the administration saying it wants to do this?
4: Well, the administration is arguing that these sorts of programs are racially discriminatory. Treasury Secretary Scott Bessent, who oversees the IRS, said in a statement that, quote, racial discrimination has no place in American education. This is a huge shift, Michelle. Historically, the IRS has not penalized tax-exempt institutions for race-based programs or considered them discriminatory as long as these programs are trying to advance racial equity or address the effects of societal discrimination. But now the government is saying that programs that consider race even for that purpose are themselves discriminating.
1: And what kind of impact would this have?
4: Well, it would be a huge impact on schools. The administration is trying to pressure them to end these programs by squeezing them financially. Having nonprofit tax-exempt status frees these schools from paying federal income taxes, but it's also a very important fundraising tool because people who donate to schools, like alumni, get a tax deduction. I should say, Michelle, it's not clear exactly how the IRS will identify schools that have race-based programs it does not like, but the agency says that up to 18,000 private schools could be affected by this rule change.
1: Can they really do this, though?
4: Well, they're no doubt going to face legal challenges. I spoke with Todd Wolfson, president of the American Association of University Professors, the AAUP, which has been fighting a lot of President Trump's recent attacks on higher education.
2: AAUP is not going to stand by and watch President Trump once again attempt to destroy the greatest system of higher education in the world that gives opportunity to a diverse set of students for a diverse country. So yes, emphatically yes, we are going to fight this.
4: There's legal gray area here, Michelle, as to whether the IRS can do this, unilaterally redefine racial discrimination and revoke tax-exempt status because of that. The fight over this, experts think, could delay this change from taking effect next May, as the administration wants, or possibly ever.
1: So, Adrian, before we let you go, what does the administration think should be done about patterns of racial discrimination which have historically benefited white people, which have been intended to benefit white people at the expense of other groups?
4: Well, the administration does not believe that the government or private institutions should play any role in addressing the effects of historic discrimination. It said so, in fact, in the guidelines it published on this rule change yesterday. The administration is trying, through policy changes like this at many agencies, to enshrine what it says is a colorblind approach to government, something that conservatives have said for a long time that they want to see.
1: That is NPR's Adrian Florido. Adrian, thank you.
4: Thank you, Michelle.
1: An ICE officer is facing federal charges in connection with the shooting of a Venezuelan man in Minneapolis.
0: This incident took place in January during Operation Metro Surge. That was the Trump administration's immigration enforcement crackdown in Minnesota.
1: NPR Justice Correspondent Ryan Lucas is covering this, and he's with us now to tell us more about it. Good morning, Ryan.
5: Good morning.
1: So who is this officer, and what is he charged with?
5: Well, the defendant here is Christian Castro. He was, as you said, an officer. With ICE, he's facing six counts of making false statements. So in other words, of lying to investigators about a shooting in January in Minnesota and the circumstances that led up to that shooting. That is according to a person familiar with the matter who spoke with me on condition of anonymity in order to discuss an ongoing investigation. I am also told that Castro turned himself in to federal authorities yesterday in Texas, so he is now in custody. Now, Castro's name may ring a bell for you, and that's because he has been in the news. We've talked about him on this program. He's the same ICE officer who's been at the center of a legal fight between Minnesota and Texas. That legal battle revolved around a separate set of criminal charges that local prosecutors in Minnesota had brought against him connected to the same shooting. Castro was in Texas. Minnesota wanted Texas to extradite him. Texas's governor refused to do so. And Castro, in the end, was released from a Texas jail last week. Now, though, of course, he's facing these new separate federal charges brought by the Justice Department.
1: What is it that he allegedly lied about?
5: Well, the charges are still under seal, so we don't have all the details yet. But back in January, when the shooting happened, DHS said two Venezuelan men had ambushed and attacked Castro with a snow shovel and a broomstick after a targeted traffic stop. And it said that Castro had opened fire in self-defense. Federal prosecutors even brought assault charges against the two Venezuelan men, including the one who was shot in the leg in the incident. But soon after that, prosecutors dropped those charges because video evidence had emerged that contradicted Castro's claims about the shooting. DHS then had to climb down from its perch. It said Castro and another ICE officer appeared to have made untruthful statements in sworn testimony about the shooting. The two ICE officers were put on administrative leave. And since then, Minnesota authorities have said that Castro actually fired his gun through a closed door.
1: And then let me point out that the person who was shot did survive.
5: He did.
1: Correct.
5: Yes.
1: Okay. So this seems like a rare instance in the Trump administration in which a federal immigration officer is potentially being held accountable for alleged misconduct. How significant is this?
5: Well, it is certainly rare. I will say, though, that the attorney for the Venezuelan man who was shot by Castro says this doesn't go far enough. She says the Justice Department has grossly undercharged this case and that Castro should be facing more severe civil rights charges. It's also worth noting that no one has been charged for the killings of two American citizens, Renee Good and Alex Preti, who were shot and killed by federal immigration officers during the same major enforcement operation in Minneapolis earlier this year by the Trump administration. And shootings involving immigration officers are not uncommon. They do keep happening. There have been more than 20 such shootings under this administration, the second Trump administration, including two fatal ones in July, one in Texas and the other in Maine.
1: That is NPR's Ryan Lucas. Ryan, thank you.
5: Thank you.

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1: I'm Dr. Anthony Lizerwitz, and this is Climate Connections. Extreme heat can make people sick and harm them in other ways, too.
2: Think about your ability to make decisions, your judgments, your hand-eye coordination, your balance.
1: Barak Alamud is at the Harvard T.H. Chan School of Public Health. His team analyzed workplace injuries reported to the Occupational Safety and Health Administration in 2023. They found that injuries like falls, burns, and cuts were more likely on days when the heat index was higher than 85 degrees, and the risk climbed more sharply when it was hotter than 90.
2: We found that the risk of injury increases by about 20% when the heat index is 110 Fahrenheit versus 80 Fahrenheit.
1: And even people working indoors in industries like manufacturing and healthcare were more likely to be injured on hot days. In some cases, a lack of air conditioning could be to blame. In others, the causes may be less direct. For example, rates of violence go up during a heat wave, which could put emergency room personnel at greater risk of injury. So as heat waves intensify, it will be important to understand the risks that workers face and take steps to protect them. Climate Connections is produced by the Yale Center for Environmental Communication. To learn more about climate change, visit climateconnections.org.
3: 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She died Wednesday at the age of 92. 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
1: Labor Day is around the corner, and everything is more expensive, including travel. On the next Friday News Roundup, the latest economic moves by the Trump administration, plus a whistleblower sounds the alarm on mail-in voting plans. ICE says it has enough body cameras for all its people, and goodbye to a giant of feminism, Gloria Steinem. Next time on 1A.
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3: On the next Florida Roundup, summer may be almost over, but we still have time for an encore of our annual summer reading special. 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
7: On the next Science Friday, E. coli and blueberries, glass and popsicles, and of course, cyclospora. 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
10: Good morning, I'm Steve Inskeep. Scientists think a forest might have sounded like this in the Jurassic era. 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They found insect wings in the fossil record and tried to create the bug soundscape from a couple hundred million years ago. There's a lot of buzz about their work. 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
12: 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I'm Michelle Martin.
10: And I'm Steve Inskeep. The market for secondhand luxury goods has grown over the past decade. A used Chanel bag that used to be hard to find is now sold by lots of online stores, which leads to a question. How do you know if it's real? That question is at the heart of a lawsuit filed by Chanel against the luxury reseller The Real Real. Planet Money's Amanda Aronchik has the real story.
13: This question of detecting real versus fake has been key to the secondhand market since the beginning. Because the information is asymmetric. The seller knows where the Chanel bag came from, but how's the buyer to know? You can't run a business where consumers can't trust what they're buying.
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15: I mean, it's in the name twice.
13: Graham Wetzbarger started at The Real Real back in 2013 and was their first chief authenticator. He discovered as a teenager that he had a knack for detecting the real thing. He grabbed a bag that he had brought to show me his technique.
15: I mean, you got to pick it up and you got to touch it, right? I can feel that this is lambskin. It does not have a synthetic feel to me. I could always smell it to see if it smells like plastic.
13: Smells authentic. Graham left The Real Real several years ago, but he helped develop the company's criteria for sorting real luxury items from the fake ones.
15: For simplicity, I can break it down into four pillars of authentication.
13: Okay.
15: We look at the materials that it's used. We look at the construction techniques, how it's put together. We look at hardware components, and then we look at brand identifiers.
13: Identifiers like that classic Chanel logo. Now, Graham developed these techniques because he couldn't just call up Chanel and ask if the bag that the RealReal wanted to resell was authentic.
15: If I asked them to look it up, they would probably say, mon Dieu, no. And that would be the end of it. Certainly, Chanel has record, but it's not something that they share with the public.
13: In the lawsuit, Chanel argues that the database with all of the details about their bags, including serial numbers, is theirs. This is how they protect their good name and trademark, which is jeopardized if the RealReal sells a fake. Julie Zerbo from Fashion Law says that a counterfeit bag is a kind of trademark infringement. For Chanel, what is their trademark worth?
0: Everything.
13: It's everything?
0: It's everything. Luxury brands are not really selling products. They're selling their brand, which is embodied in products. You know, the Chanel name means something.
13: By law, if Chanel wants to keep its trademark, it's supposed to protect customers from buying fakes. And Chanel says the RealReal is just not good at figuring out the difference between fake and real. The RealReal does not agree.
16: Obviously, in this lawsuit, that is a point of real dispute. And the RealReal's position is that is just flat out wrong.
13: This is Jeannie Ree, one of the lawyers representing the RealReal. She's a partner at Dunn Isaacson Ree. And they're arguing that the authentication process has been working. Right now, both sides are gearing up for a possible trial next year. Amanda Aronchik, NPR News.
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1: Good morning. You're listening to WJCT News 89.9 here in Jacksonville. I'm Stephen Ponson. It is 6:19. Coming up later this hour on Morning Edition, an ICE officer is facing federal charges in connection with the non-fatal shooting of a Venezuelan man in Minneapolis back in January.
2: It's certainly notable, and it is certainly rare to see the Justice Department under the Trump administration bring charges against an immigration officer over their actions and tactics during arrests.
1: More on the defendant and the allegations against him coming up in 15 minutes here on WJCT News 89.9. All clear on the radar this morning. Temperatures are in the upper 70s to get the day started. The long Labor Day weekend is here, and it's going to be rainy at times. Stronger storms are possible today between the I-95 and I-75 corridors. It'll be a bit warmer as well, as highs will eventually reach the lower 90s for most locations, except out at the beaches where it'll be in the upper 80s.
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8: This is Morning Edition from NPR News. I'm Michelle Martin.
0: And I'm Steve Inskeep. President Trump's Secretary of the Interior says work will begin in the next 2 weeks on the president's plan for a giant arch in Washington. Doug Burgum posted on social media about plans for excavation work. You dig down for the foundations for a 250-foot-tall structure. But a commission has yet to approve the design. So what's going on here? We've called Emily Badger of the New York Times. Good morning.
9: Good morning, Steve.
0: Okay, so what exactly is the plan, so far as you know?
9: So this was a big surprise yesterday that Secretary Burgum announced this for a couple of reasons. One is that there is an active lawsuit opposing the arch. The administration thinks that that lawsuit should be dismissed, but a judge hasn't actually agreed with that yet. But the bigger issue here is that there are a bunch of steps that the administration has agreed to go through before building the arch, and they simply haven't completed them yet. So they haven't gotten this approval from the National Capital Planning Commission. They haven't completed this process that they're supposed to go through under the National Historic Preservation Act. There are a bunch of kind of lingering, unresolved legal issues. And basically what the administration appears to be saying now is, you know, we don't think that this lawsuit is going to stand in our way. And also, we're just not going to complete all of these other things we said we were going to do. We're just going to go ahead and start building this thing.
0: I am thinking of a tactic that you sometimes hear about from real estate developers. They're told, don't tear down that building, but they just tear it down and say, sue me. Is that what the administration effectively is doing here by building? We're going to get started whether you like it or not.
9: Well, this is a very familiar pattern. This is what we saw them do with the East Wing of the White House, which they tore down last fall, and then they immediately began building the president's ballroom.

0: Edward Jones, where they believe rich means being open to new possibilities. Their financial advisors are dedicated to helping clients move forward with confidence. 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Member SIPC.
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6: Live from NPR News in Washington, I'm Dave Mattingly. Vice President Vance says he doesn't believe the latest fighting between the U.S. and Iran constitutes a war. Speaking at the White House yesterday, Vance also said he believes the conflict will be over by the November midterm elections.
7: What the president has said is we really have two options here. We could leave and the entire world would be way worse off because there would be no guaranteed access to oil and gas. By the way, the Gulf Arab countries are telling us that would be the worst thing in the world. Or we can accept the Iranians are going to shoot at ships like crazy people, and we're going to do what we have to do in order to ensure that their efforts don't lead to a worldwide energy crisis.
6: Earlier this week, the U.S. launched more airstrikes against Iranian targets in the Middle East. The president said they were in response to Iran attempting to place more mines in the Strait of Hormuz. Iran responded by launching missiles and drones at U.S. allies in the region, including Bahrain, Jordan, and Kuwait. 6-plus months after the president launched Operation Epic Fury, the price of diesel in the U.S. has risen to an all-time high. AAA says diesel is averaging $5.85 a gallon. Higher diesel prices raise the cost of consumer goods because of costlier transportation. Later this morning, the Labor Department reports on August employment in the U.S. This is NPR News from Washington.
4: You're listening to WJCT News 89.9 in Jacksonville. Good morning. I'm Stephen Ponson. It is 6:31. A new mural that commemorates Jacksonville's Five Points neighborhood's past and affirms its LGBTQ plus community is on display now along Lomax Street. Local artist Sean Thurston's Constellations of Us mural took 20 days to create. It's partly a reaction to the Florida Department of Transportation's order last year to remove any images on streets that the state says would make roads safer and easier to navigate. Some of those were rainbow crosswalks and Five Points. Cheryl Croft, president of the Five Points Association, says the colorful mural can help heal a community.
8: We really value the diversity, creativity, and individualism of people, and that's been reflected in the cultural environment here in Five Points. And with the erasure of our crosswalks, we mourned, and we needed something to help heal us from that. And I think we have a marvelous mural now to help heal that hole in our hearts.
4: The mural was paid for with private donations and funding from the Jacks LGBT Chamber of Commerce, Riverside Avondale Preservation, and others. Today's 904 Day, which is meant to celebrate all things within the area code that's dominated the Northeast Florida area for years. Once you're done checking out one of the many events throughout the day, head over to the after party at James Weldon Johnson Park in downtown Jacksonville. Raise a glass with one of the 904-themed cocktails and dance the night away with tunes spun by Mr. Al Pete. Plus, grab dinner at one of your favorite food trucks. The event starts at 6 this evening, and it's free to attend. You can get more info on other events happening this weekend at jackstoday.org. Weather-wise today, temperatures will reach the lower 90s for most locations and the upper 80s out at the beaches, and there is the chance for stronger storms between the I-95 and I-75 corridors where the two sea breezes will meet. Isolated gusty winds, heavy rains, and localized flooding will be the main concerns.

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1: This is WJCT News, 89.9 in Jacksonville. Good morning, I'm Stephen Ponson. It is 6:42. Coming up on Marketplace Morning Report, new research from the Federal Reserve Bank of Cleveland shows that employers are underpaying their minimum wage workers. We'll have a closer look at what leads to minimum wage violations in the U.S. coming up in 9 minutes on Marketplace Morning Report. Checking out the roads right now in Northeast Florida, and overall things are looking pretty good out there. You've got congestion on I-10 eastbound, though, from before Cassett Avenue to before McDuff Avenue. Elsewhere on the major roads in Jacksonville, you appear to be running up to speed. There is a crash on I-10 westbound in Baker County at exit 335 that's off to the right shoulder.
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4: On the next Science Friday, E. coli and blueberries, glass and popsicles, and of course, cyclospora. 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
7: Good morning, I'm Michelle Martin. Italy is being invaded by crabs. Invasive Atlantic blue crabs are eating the clams that used to sustain Italian fishermen, and Italians have little appetite for the invaders, so the government tried killing the crabs. That didn't work. Scientists deployed an octopus to hunt them. Jury's still out on that. Now fishermen are trying something different, selling the crabs to other countries that actually like blue crabs. Guess what? They're making millions. It's Morning Edition.
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0: 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I'm Steve Inskeep.
7: And I'm Michelle Martin. When a hospital in Troy, New York, tried to shut down its birthing center, an unlikely coalition came to the rescue. Noam Levy, with our partner KFF Health News, has this installment in the series Common Ground.
9: Outside the hospital in Troy, New York, protesters waved signs and flowers. It was 2023. In a video shot by one protester, parents and kids blew bubbles. They came to stop Trinity Health. The $25 billion health system wanted to shut the city's last birthing center because it was losing money.
10: Nobody else was going to be able to say that they were born in the city of Troy unless they were born on a city bus, in the back of a cab, or disgustingly on the side of the street. Blew my mind.
9: That's Starlita Washington. She heads the local YWCA. She was born at the hospital, so were her kids. Troy is an industrial town on the Hudson River. It once produced most of America's shirt collars. But factories closed, residents left. The birthing center brought the community together. John McDonald is a state assemblyman, a Democrat. He represents Troy.
11: It was universal. Republicans, conservatives, liberal, Democrats, and a lot of people in the middle all saying this is terrible.
9: Planned Parenthood joined the fight. So did the Catholic bishop. Healthcare has often divided Americans, but there's also a lot of common ground. For one, a shared frustration with big hospital systems.
12: Trinity Health is in the Midwest, not in the community. So when you're looking at just the numbers from an office in the Midwest somewhere, they're not looking at the benefit that this place has on the community.
9: That's Jessica Hayek. She's a birth educator who helped lead the campaign to save the maternity center. Hayek is a Democrat. Many Republicans also didn't like Trinity's focus on its bottom line, like Carmela Montello, the mayor of Troy.
13: The whole hospital, the scene has changed. It was very personable. You had nurses and doctors who were able to spend more time with patients. Now we're seeing a major, more corporate type of atmosphere.
9: Health system executives insisted they had to close the birthing center. Dr. Stephen Hanks oversees Trinity Hospitals in New York and New England.
14: We've been frantic about trying not to cut care at the bedside. But, you know, you get to a point where you can only consolidate so much, and then you have to start taking harder looks at your actual services.
9: Trinity said families could drive to a hospital in Albany, 20 to 30 minutes away. But people in Troy said there was something different about their local facility, the Burdett Birth Center. Midwives and doulas worked alongside OBs. Many fewer babies are delivered by C-section. Here's Hayek, the birth educator.
15: I think people really got behind it because they realized what a gem Burdett is, you know, and what a great community service they provide.
9: For a long time, it wasn't clear Trinity could be stopped. The attorney general joined the fight. McDonald, the assemblyman, secured $5 million in state aid. Then, after nearly a year, Trinity said the center could stay open. At the YWCA, Starlita Washington said there's a lesson in Troy.
10: Party didn't matter, color didn't matter, religion didn't matter. It was a service that affects all of us. And man, woman, and child was out here demanding that we keep our birthing center.
9: Today, other communities are looking at how Troy took on their hospital system. In Troy, New York, I'm Noam Levy.
7: Noam Levy is with our partner, KFF Health News. This is Morning Edition from NPR News. Our theme music is inspired by B.J. Lederman. I'm Michelle Martin.
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1: And thank you so much for listening to Morning Edition here on WJCT News 89.9 here in Jacksonville. I'm Stephen Ponson. It is 6:49. Coming up tonight on Jack's PBS, in a world of fast fashion and fast furniture, functional art invites you to slow down and appreciate the details. Many of today's master artisans are aging out of the craft, and the path to preserve this uniquely American art form is at stake. Watch Made in the West tonight at 9 on Jack's PBS, and open the PBS video app to watch on demand. If you're starting your travels for your Labor Day weekend, gas prices in Florida are a little bit lower than they were yesterday. Still expensive, though. Currently, the average in the state is $3.95 a gallon, $3.95 in Duval County, $3.96 in St. John's, and $3.93 in Clay County. Currently, that according to AAA.
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September 4th, 1972, John Lennon and Yoko Ono appear on Jerry Lewis's Muscular Dystrophy Telethon. 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
1: You're listening to WJCT News 89.9 here in Jacksonville. I'm Stephen Ponson. The time now is 7:19. Coming up on Morning Edition, in Ukraine, a week of near continuous Russian attacks is upending the lives of residents in Kyiv and its suburbs. How residents are responding in 15 minutes here on WJCT News 89.9. All clear on the radar right now here in Northeast Florida. Temperatures are in the upper 70s with partly cloudy skies to get the day started. Later on this afternoon, stronger storms are possible between I-95 and I-75. That'll be where the two sea breezes meet. Gusty winds, heavy rains, and localized flooding look to be the main threats with those stronger storms that could develop. It'll be a bit warmer today as well, as highs will reach the lower 90s for most locations, except out at the beaches, where it'll be in the upper 80s out there.
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4: 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She died Wednesday at the age of 92. We listen back to two of our interviews with her from 1987 and 2015. 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
7: I'm Michelle Martin.
8: And I'm A. Martinez. Sir Kenneth Branagh has played the cowardly wizard Gilderoy Lockhart in Harry Potter, the mustache-wearing detective Hercule Poirot, and of course, the Prince of Denmark.
9: To be or not to be, that is the question.
8: Now Branagh is trading Hamlet for hand-to-hand combat.
9: Where'd you learn to fight like that?
10: None of us escape what we are.
8: Branagh and I spoke about his new film, Mayday, on Apple TV. It's set in the Cold War. A U.S. Navy fighter pilot, played by Ryan Reynolds, is shot down behind enemy lines in the Soviet Union. He's rescued by Branagh's character, an ex-KGB agent with a fondness for the United States. Now, the pilot, Troy, wakes up to find that he's in a cabin decorated with images of Mount Rushmore, the moon landing, and an I Love New York sticker.
11: What is with the... all the American stuff?
9: All the Buddhism may shock you, but I admire your country very much. Your democracy and your culture and your food. I have never had McDonald's, but I suspect I would love it. You could almost say I am obsessed.
11: Is that right?
9: My dream is to someday live in America. Drive from sea to shining sea in our recreational vehicle.
8: So, Kenneth, that is actually my retirement dream, is to drive from sea to shining sea in a recreational vehicle. But what makes America so attractive to a Nikolai, or Nick, as you want us to know him as?
7: Well, our story is set in 1987, and so in the pre-digital age, someone like Nick, who has, for reasons we will discover, retired, it would seem, to a far-off region of Russia where he seems to be living a life of isolation. And so the dream of America is brought to him by whatever means, a very many times played cassette of the movie Top Gun and everything that it might evoke about freedom, in quotes, as seen by an isolated Russian in the late 80s.
8: Yeah, and Troy is his dream incarnate.

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1: Thank you so much for tuning in to Morning Edition here on WJCT News 89.9 in Jacksonville. I'm Stephen Ponson. Right now it is 7:42. Coming up on Marketplace Morning Report, we get a preview of the latest jobs reports, which is set to come out next hour. We'll see what this upcoming report could tell us about the economy. That'll be in 9 minutes on Marketplace Morning Report. Updating you on the roadways here in Jacksonville this morning. And you've got congestion on I-95 from Butler Boulevard to past University Boulevard. And also on I-10 eastbound around Cassett Avenue. And then there are slowdowns on the East Beltway southbound, starting at around Merrill Road and then easing up once you get past St. John's Bluff Road.
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3: Good morning. I'm Steve Inskeep. Scientists think a forest might have sounded like this in the Jurassic era. 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There's a lot of buzz about their work. 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
5: 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I'm Michelle Martin.
3: And I'm Steve Inskeep. The market for secondhand luxury goods has grown over the past decade. A used Chanel bag that used to be hard to find is now sold by lots of online stores, which leads to a question. How do you know if it's real? That question is at the heart of a lawsuit filed by Chanel against the luxury reseller The Real Real. Planet Money's Amanda Aronchik has the real story.
6: This question of detecting real versus fake has been key to the secondhand market since the beginning, because the information is asymmetric. The seller knows where the Chanel bag came from, but how's the buyer to know? You can't run a business where consumers can't trust what they're buying.
7: How core to The Real Real's business model is authentication?
8: I mean, it's in the name twice.
6: Graham Wetzbarger started at The Real Real back in 2013 and was their first chief authenticator. He discovered as a teenager that he had a knack for detecting the real thing. He grabbed a bag that he had brought to show me his technique.
8: I mean, you got to pick it up and you got to touch it, right? I can feel that this is lambskin. It does not have a synthetic feel to me. I can always smell it to see if it smells like plastic.
6: Smells authentic. Graham left The Real Real several years ago, but he helped develop the company's criteria for sorting real luxury items from the fake ones.
8: For simplicity, I can break it down into four pillars of authentication.
6: Okay.
8: We look at the materials that it's used. We look at the construction techniques, how it's put together. We look at hardware components, and then we look at brand identifiers.
6: identifiers like that classic Chanel logo. Now, Graham developed these techniques because he couldn't just call up Chanel and ask if the bag that the RealReal wanted to resell was authentic.
8: If I asked them to look it up, they would probably, mon dieu, no. And that would be the end of it. Certainly, Chanel has record, but it's not something that they share with the public.
6: In the lawsuit, Chanel argues that the database with all of the details about their bags, including serial numbers, is theirs. This is how they protect their good name and trademark, which is jeopardized if the RealReal sells a fake. Julie Zerbo from Fashion Law says that a counterfeit bag is a kind of trademark infringement.
7: For Chanel, what is their trademark worth?
9: Everything.
7: It's everything?
9: It's everything. Luxury brands are not really selling products. They're selling their brand, which is embodied in products. You know, the Chanel name means something.
6: By law, if Chanel wants to keep its trademark, it's supposed to protect customers from buying fakes. And Chanel says the RealReal is just not good at figuring out the difference between fake and real. The RealReal does not agree.
10: Obviously, in this lawsuit, that is a point of real dispute, and the RealReal's position is that is just flat out wrong.
6: This is Jeannie Rhee, one of the lawyers representing the RealReal. She's a partner at Dunn Isaacson Rhee. And they're arguing that the authentication process has been working. Right now, both sides are gearing up for a possible trial next year. Amanda Aronchik, NPR News.
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1: Good morning. You're listening to Morning Edition here on WJCT News 89.9 here in Jacksonville. Thank you so much for tuning in. I'm Stephen Ponson. It is 8:42. Coming up on Marketplace Morning Report, new research from the Federal Reserve Bank of Cleveland shows that employers are underpaying their minimum wage workers. Get a closer look at what leads to minimum wage violations in the U.S. on Marketplace Morning Report in 9 minutes. Updating you on the roadways here in Jacksonville this morning, there's a crash on the East Beltway northbound at Phillips Highway that still has a right lane blocked, not causing any major delays through that area. Just be mindful of that. Elsewhere, a disabled vehicle is on the East Beltway northbound on the west end of the Buckman Bridge that's off to the right shoulder. And past that, a crash on the West Beltway northbound at US 17 is off to the right shoulder as well. You've got traffic congestion on the East Beltway southbound from before Atlantic Boulevard to past St. John's Bluff Road.
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4: Good morning, I'm Michelle Martin. Italy is being invaded by crabs. Invasive Atlantic blue crabs are eating the clams that used to sustain Italian fishermen, and Italians have little appetite for the invaders, so the government tried killing the crabs. That didn't work. Scientists deployed an octopus to hunt them. Jury's still out on that. Now fishermen are trying something different, selling the crabs to other countries that actually like blue crabs. Guess what? They're making millions. It's Morning Edition.
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0: 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I'm Steve Inskeep.
4: And I'm Michelle Martin. When a hospital in Troy, New York, tried to shut down its birthing center, an unlikely coalition came to the rescue. Noam Levy, with our partner KFF Health News, has this installment in the series Common Ground.
6: Outside the hospital in Troy, New York, protesters waved signs and flowers. It was 2023. In a video shot by one protester, parents and kids blew bubbles. They came to stop Trinity Health. The $25 billion health system wanted to shut the city's last birthing center because it was losing money.
7: Nobody else was going to be able to say that they were born in the city of Troy unless they were born on a city bus, in the back of a cab, or disgustingly on the side of the street. Blew my mind.
6: That's Starlita Washington. She heads the local YWCA. She was born at the hospital, so were her kids. Troy is an industrial town on the Hudson River. It once produced most of America's shirt collars. But factories closed, residents left. The birthing center brought the community together. John McDonald is a state assemblyman, a Democrat. He represents Troy.
8: It was universal. Republicans, conservatives, liberal, Democrats, and a lot of people in the middle all saying this is terrible.
6: Planned Parenthood joined the fight. So did the Catholic bishop. Healthcare has often divided Americans, but there's also a lot of common ground. For one, a shared frustration with big hospital systems.
9: Trinity Health is in the Midwest, not in the community. So when you're looking at just the numbers from an office in the Midwest somewhere, they're not looking at the benefit that this place has on the community.
6: That's Jessica Hayek. She's a birth educator who helped lead the campaign to save the maternity center. Hayek is a Democrat. Many Republicans also didn't like Trinity's focus on its bottom line, like Carmela Montello, the mayor of Troy.
10: The whole hospital scene has changed. It was very personable. You had nurses and doctors who were able to spend more time with patients. Now we're seeing a major, more corporate type of atmosphere.
6: Health system executives insisted they had to close the birthing center. Dr. Stephen Hanks oversees Trinity Hospitals in New York and New England.
11: We've been frantic about trying not to cut care at the bedside. But, you know, you get to a point where you can only consolidate so much, and then you have to start taking harder looks at your actual services.
6: Trinity said families could drive to a hospital in Albany, 20 to 30 minutes away. But people in Troy said there was something different about their local facility, the Burdett Birth Center. Midwives and doulas work alongside OBs. Many fewer babies are delivered by C-section. Here's Hayek, the birth educator.
9: I think people really got behind it because they realized what a gem Burdett is, you know, and what a great community service they provide.
6: For a long time, it wasn't clear Trinity could be stopped. The attorney general joined the fight. McDonald, the assemblyman, secured $5 million in state aid. Then, after nearly a year, Trinity said the center could stay open. At the YWCA, Starlita Washington said there's a lesson in Troy.
7: Party didn't matter, color didn't matter, religion didn't matter. It was a service that affects all of us. And man, woman, and child was out here demanding that we keep our birthing center.
6: Today, other communities are looking at how Troy took on their hospital system. In Troy, New York, I'm Noam Levy.
4: Noam Levy is with our partner, KFF Health News. This is Morning Edition from NPR News. Our theme music is inspired by B.J. Lederman. I'm Michelle Martin.
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1: 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I'm Stephen Ponson. It's 8:49. We've got First Coast Connect starting at 9 o'clock. It's Friday, and it is time for the Weekend Review. Host Ann Schindler here with a preview of that Weekend Review. Good morning, Ann.
12: Good morning, Stephen. Happy Friday. We have a great panel today, and we're going to be discussing an issue that is top of mind for a lot of people, which is the removal of these Flock cameras. It's kind of come crashing down pretty quickly since the governor said he thought these surveillance cams were out of control. Now, law enforcement around the state is taking down or bagging up these cameras, some of them rather grudgingly. We're going to talk about what the cost is going to be to crime fighters who are still very concerned about losing these cameras and what civil libertarians are saying about what seems to be a victory, at least in the short term, what the legislature could do to get involved. We're also going to be talking about the departure of JEA CEO and how St. Johns County could be fighting an unpopular new state law dealing with agricultural enclaves.
1: 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All that coming up on First Coast Connect. 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
0: From Marketplace in Washington, I'm Kimberly Adams. We just got the jobs report for August. It showed the U.S. economy added 162,000 jobs last month, way more than analysts expected. The unemployment rate stayed the same month over month. It's still 4.1%. To help me unpack these numbers, I'm joined now live by Julia Coronado, founder and president of Macro Policy Perspectives and a professor at the University of Texas, Austin. Good morning, Julia.
2: Good morning.
0: This is a much better report than analysts were expecting. What's behind the strength?
2: Well, actually, a lot of different things. We see strength in construction hiring, likely reflecting the data center boom. We see a pickup in manufacturing. And we also saw a rebound in government hiring, which was a spot of weakness last month. So it's a pretty broad-based picture of better-than-expected hiring.
0: We added jobs, but the unemployment rate stayed the same. Why is that?
2: Well, the good news there is that more people returned to the labor force to look for jobs. So, yes, we added a lot of jobs, but also we had more job searchers. And that's a sign that people actually think conditions are good enough to look around.
0: So what does this mean for potential Federal Reserve action at their next meeting?
2: Well, the debate has been whether to hike interest rates due to high inflation or to hold them steady. The labor market is telling them that things are solid and fine, and they could go ahead and address that higher inflation with higher interest rates this month.
0: Julia Coronado is founder and president of Macro Policy Perspectives. Thank you so much, Julia.
2: My pleasure.
0: Let's do the numbers. Dow, S&P, and NASDAQ futures are mixed on this news in the negative 0.2 to positive 0.2 percent range, with the Dow future down 146 points. The 10-year Treasury yield is up at 4.79%. And the average price for a gallon of diesel fuel is now $5.85, according to AAA. That's the most expensive ever. And the reason is, of course, the ongoing U.S. war with Iran. Diesel is used by freight and delivery services, which drives up the cost to businesses and eventually, down the line, consumers.
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0: And by that the U.S. population is getting older, which means more people retiring, but it's also because of people leaving the workforce to take care of aging family members. Here's the next installment of our series, Clocked Out.
3: Hello, my name is Caroline, and I'm living currently in Washington, D.C. I was an interior design entrepreneur for about 30 years, but I got to a point that I sort of thought I felt dulled down, and I went to a career counselor, and she just said, the baby boomers are aging. I think you should go back and get your degree in gerontology. And I was like, what? And I just went and took to it. I was full steam ahead getting my master's degree, and my parents came to visit me. I was living in San Francisco at the time, where I had my business for 23 years, and COVID hit. They ended up being with me for 18 months, and I was doing all the work, all the groceries, all the cleaning, all the cooking. And then I would go to my study at 11 p.m. and start writing essays till 3 o'clock in the morning. So I didn't intentionally leave my work. I was really starting a second chapter of my work. My father passed away in San Francisco, and my mother wanted to come back to DC, and they had a beautiful row house. So I moved with my mom to live with her and asked if we did this, if I could remodel the house. It ended up being the biggest remodel I've ever done and probably the most successful because it was all for aging in place. So my mother currently lives in a lovely patio apartment and I live on the upper two floors of the house, but I'm able to see her up and down every single day. Just recently, I've started putting myself out there again. I'm interested in getting back into work part-time because I miss my work. I do feel privileged to be with my mom. This is not what I had planned, but most of us don't have lives that we plan. Things happen to us along the way.
0: That was Caroline Day caring for her mom in Washington, D.C. You can hear more from this series and tell us about your story of leaving the labor force or getting back in at marketplace.org/clockedout. Our executive producer is Nancy Fargali. Our digital team includes Antoinette Brock, Emily McCune, and Dylan Mietinen. Our engineers are Sam Keenan and David.
3: I do feel privileged to be with my mom. 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
0: That was Caroline Day caring for her mom in Washington, D.C. 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Our executive producer is Nancy Fargali. Our digital team includes Antoinette Brock, Emily McCune, and Dylan Mietinen. Our engineers are Sam Keenan and David Schreck. And in Washington, I'm Kimberly Adams with the Marketplace Morning Report. 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
6: A statewide rollback of license plate trackers after law enforcement agencies flock to remove them. Good morning and welcome to the Friday edition of First Coast Connect. I'm Ann Schindler, and our expert media panel is here to discuss the week's top headlines. We'll also be discussing the abrupt resignation of the city utilities leader, the fifth CEO change at JEA in just 6 years. We'll discuss what to make of the flurry of post-trial motions in the Jared Bridegan murder case. And after getting hit by a wave of new development applications, St. Johns County considers whether to fight a new state law governing so-called agricultural enclaves. Join the conversation. A statewide rollback of license plate trackers after law enforcement agencies flock to remove them. Good morning and welcome to the Friday edition of First Coast Connect. I'm Ann Schindler, and our expert media panel is here to discuss the week's top headlines. We'll also be discussing the abrupt resignation of the city utilities leader, the fifth CEO change at JEA in just 6 years. We'll discuss what to make of the flurry of post-trial motions in the Jared Bridegan murder case. And after getting hit by a wave of new development applications, St. John's County considers whether to fight a new state law governing so-called agricultural enclaves. Join the conversation. You can reach us on air by calling 904-549-2937, or you can head to firstcoastconnect.org to find all the ways to connect with us. Stick around. We'll be back right after the news.
7: Live from NPR News in Washington, I'm Windsor Johnston. The U.S. job market rebounded last month after sluggish hiring in July. NPR's Scott Horsley reports employers added 162,000 jobs in August, while the unemployment rate held steady at 4.1%.
8: Last month's job gains were somewhat stronger than forecasters had expected, and the employment tallies for June and July were revised up by a total of 55,000 jobs. Hiring in August was concentrated in healthcare and hospitality. Factories and construction companies also added workers. The U.S. workforce grew last month.
7: Moving to strip some colleges and universities of their tax-exempt status over diversity programs, the IRS says schools could soon face penalties for programs or scholarships aimed at Black, Latino, or first-generation students. NPR's Adrian Florido reports.
9: Well, the administration is arguing that these sorts of programs are racially discriminatory. Treasury Secretary...
10: He is facing multiple criminal counts of making false statements to investigators. That's according to a person familiar with the matter who spoke on condition of anonymity because the case has not been unsealed yet. Castro allegedly lied about the shooting of a Venezuelan man in Minneapolis and the circumstances that led up to it. Initially, the Department of Homeland Security said Castro fired in self-defense after two Venezuelan men attacked him. But video evidence later emerged that contradicted Castro's account in sworn testimony. Castro is expected to make his initial court appearance later today. Ryan Lucas, NPR News, Washington.
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11: Good morning. 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The move is the latest in a series of illegal immigration-related rules by the Board of Governors and the Board of Education. Back in June, the Board of Education voted to bar undocumented students from attending the 24 public colleges in the state and also for general education programs. Another rule that's still being considered would ban undocumented students from the state's post-secondary career and technical education programs, which provide training for a wide variety of career fields and industry.
10: Tim. But video evidence later emerged that contradicted Castro's account in sworn testimony. Castro is expected to make his initial court appearance later today. Ryan Lucas, NPR News, Washington.
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11: Good morning. 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The move is the latest in a series of illegal immigration-related rules by the Board of Governors and the Board of Education. Back in June, the Board of Education voted to bar undocumented students from attending the 24 public colleges in the state and also for general education programs. Another rule that's still being considered would ban undocumented students from the state's post-secondary career and technical education programs, which provide training for a wide variety of career fields and industry.
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11: ...the state's 12 public universities beginning next academic year. The move is the latest in a series of illegal immigration-related rules by the Board of Governors and the Board of Education. Back in June, the Board of Education voted to bar undocumented students from attending the 24 public colleges in the state and also for general education programs. Another rule that's still being considered would ban undocumented students from the state's post-secondary career and technical education programs, which provide training for a wide variety of career fields and industry.
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6: powers, former assignments. We know that on Monday, the Florida Department of Transportation announced the agency was revoking permits for the cameras along state roads and gave agencies 30 days to get the devices off the state roads. Robert, I want to start with you because this happened just 3 days after the governor, Ron DeSantis, said these cameras were out of control.
14: Yeah, the Flock discussion is interesting, right? Because when you think about cameras, surveillance cameras, it's not necessarily anything new, right? We've had red light cameras. Ring cameras are all over the place. But I think the notion of Big Brother kind of surveilling and watching has some people who we've heard from in the community concerned. Mm-hmm. And, you know, when the Florida site and who's looking, right? Mm-hmm. Because you've had some cases where there have been former deputies or former police officers who have been flagged for, you know, pulling license plate readers for 2,000 times, right? Those are few and far between. But I think that's the whole controversy that people are concerned about.
6: Yeah, Robert mentioned that some, you know, suggesting compliance faster than others, Frank, and I want to play some sound. This is actually a few years old from St. John's County, because we know that after this announcement was made, out of all the jurisdictions here, St. John's County kind of went radio silent. It took them several days to even put out a statement. They weren't responding to inquiries from local media. But this is St. John's County official, not the sheriff, but speaking on Flock cameras. This was back, I think, in 2018, pretty soon after they were starting to become ubiquitous.
15: Yeah, they were one of the first ones to use them.
6: Right. Let's take a listen. We can talk about it.
16: I've been in law enforcement about 20 years, and it is the single greatest law enforcement tool I've ever seen.
6: So this is something that we heard from a few sheriffs that are accepting this, but pretty grudgingly, Frank. Bay County saying that license plate readers have helped us find dangerous criminals, recover stolen vehicles, locate missing people. Charlotte County saying he was very disappointed, accused politicians of having a knee-jerk reaction to something that really isn't a problem. Volusia County

0: County, Mike Chitwood, sheriff there, saying there will be an impact on crime and public safety. Orange County, one of the largest, you know, law enforcement in the center of the state, saying if this were to go away, it's a big win for criminals. And so law enforcement is saying this is a bad idea to remove these.
1: There was lots of examples listed by local law enforcement, too, St. John's County being
0: county, saying that license plate readers have helped us find dangerous criminals, recover stolen vehicles, locate missing people. Charlotte County saying he was very disappointed, accused politicians of having a knee-jerk reaction to something that really isn't a problem. Volusia County, Mike Chitwood, sheriff there, saying there will be an impact on crime and public safety. Orange County, one of the largest, you know, law enforcement in the center of the state, saying if this were to go away, it's a big win for criminals. And so law enforcement is saying this is a bad idea to remove these.
1: There was lots of examples listed by local law enforcement, too, St. John's County being says. And here's the thing. The abuses that were documented in, I don't think in Florida yet, but a couple of places in Georgia where deputies were accessing these to track ex-girlfriends or even worse, give information to a drug suspect. That's been going on, unfortunately, in law enforcement with the other tools that they have. We've had years ago, there are two or three people at JSO who were arrested for going on the National Criminal Database and giving information out to suspected drug dealers. So it's another part of the problem that needs oversight. And our governor, who years ago touted these things, and he continues to brand himself looking down the road as the anti-AI candidate.
0: Yeah. Nikisha, part of the issue, I mean, he mentions there have been these databases and they have been abused before. We've had plenty of local cases, you know, where people have, again, kind of mostly for ex-girlfriends. I think the latest number I saw is about 50 law enforcement officers around the country have been fired or are being investigated for unauthorized or abusing their access, more than half of those targeting women. But the idea of this being a national database as opposed to something that is confined to a local agency, like their database, and searchable in jurisdictions that may not even know that their information is being searched, I think has been one of the more problematic aspects. There was this case out of Texas where people were investigating a woman
2: who got an abortion,
0: who had self-administered an abortion.
2: Yeah.
0: And investigated it for weeks. They later said they were concerned about her health and it was a missing persons case, but records show that it was a murder. It was a death investigation. And they were searching Ohio records from
2: Washington,
0: Texas
2: and Illinois.
0: Yeah. And those jurisdictions didn't know. So
2: with this patchwork of laws around reproduction specifically, but then also depending on what's legal in one state and what's legal in another state, it really makes it easy to abuse. You talk about, you know, some police officers using the technology.

0: Terrell Hogan Law.
1: I'm Wayne Hogan. Arrive alive. One text or call can wreck it all. Let's end distracted driving.
0: More at TerrellHoganLaw.com.
2: Or rejected, or someone's life is actually in danger. So the backlash is not just against big tech. It's not just a reluctance to move into the future or embrace the usefulness of these technologies. It's not the Model T versus the horse and buggy. These are real civil liberty.
3: Girl who was kidnapped from her home in Georgia, who was found taken to a motel here in Jacksonville. That case was solved. It seems to me it would be a short matter of time until there is a stranger abduction of a child and they're not able to track that vehicle, that we're going to really get an earful from
2: girlfriends or to track partners. And that leads to, like, you know, what is your tolerance for violence against women when a court order is being abused or rejected or someone's life is actually in danger? So the backlash is not just against big tech. It's not just a reluctance to move into the future or embrace the usefulness of these technologies. It's not the Model T versus the horse and buggy. These are real civil liberty.
3: Girl who was kidnapped from her home in Georgia, who was found taken to a motel here in Jacksonville. That case was solved. It seems to me it would be a short matter of time until there is a stranger abduction of a child and they're not able to track that vehicle, that we're going to really get an earful from
0: Terrell Hogan Law.
1: I'm Wayne Hogan. Arrive alive. One text or call can wreck it all. Let's end distracted driving.
0: More at TerrellHoganLaw.com.
2: Abused or rejected, or someone's life is actually in danger. So the backlash is not just against big tech. It's not just a reluctance to move into the future or embrace the usefulness of these technologies. It's not the Model T versus the horse and buggy. These are real civil liberty.
3: Girl who was kidnapped from her home in Georgia, who was found taken to a motel here in Jacksonville. That case was solved. It seems to me it would be a short matter of time until there is a stranger abduction of a child and they're not able to track that vehicle, that we're going to really get an earful from.
4: Oh, no doubt about it. I mean, and you know, the debate that's happening currently in city halls, county commissions, in Tallahassee, I mean, it eventually will be informed by those kind of comments. You know, it was Governor Ron DeSantis was actually in Jacksonville on Monday at a press conference at FSCJ, and he was asked about, you know, do you anticipate, you know, having a special session that would address, you know, regulations or more rules for flock cameras. And he didn't rule it out, but he said it would be more likely he could see it after the November election and maybe couple it if amendment three, if the property tax reform passes, he would, you know, make that a secondary priority of the special session. So there is a possibility that this governor could, you know, still weigh in on it before the end of his term, which is coming up. Also, here locally, Councilmember Jimmy Peluso, before the FDOT made their announcement about the flock cameras on state roads, also, you know, held a meeting and proposed legislation to have having a special session that would address, you know, regulations or more rules for flock cameras. And he didn't rule it out, but he said it would be more likely he could see it after the November election and maybe couple it if amendment three of the property tax reform passes, he would, you know, make that a secondary priority of the special session. So there is a possibility that this governor could, you know, still weigh in on it before the end of his term, which is coming up. Also, here locally, Councilmember Jimmy Peluso, before the FDOT made their announcement about the flock cameras on state roads, also, you know, held a meeting and proposed legislation to have
5: a fact that law enforcement personnel seem to be using it inappropriately. So why is there no discussion that says, okay?
4: But he said it would be more likely he could see it after the November election and maybe couple it if amendment three of the property tax reform passes, he would, you know, make that a secondary priority of the special session. So there is a possibility that this governor could, you know, still weigh in on it before the end of his term, which is coming up. Also, here locally, Councilmember Jimmy Peluso, before the FDOT made their announcement about the flock cameras on state roads, also, you know, held a meeting and proposed legislation to have
5: a fact that law enforcement personnel seem to be using it inappropriately. So why is there no discussion that says, okay, to install these cameras on public roads?
3: Great idea for a little while, and then now.

0: all of a sudden it's a terrible idea and they all have to go. The question has bled into other areas like speed cameras, safety cameras, Neptune Beach announcing that it's
1: this governor could, you know, still weigh in on it before the end of his term, which is coming up. Also, here locally, Councilmember Jimmy Peluso, before the FDOT made their announcement about the flock cameras on state roads, also, you know, held a meeting and proposed legislation to have
2: a fact that law enforcement personnel seem to be using it inappropriately. So why is there no discussion that says, okay, to install these cameras on public roads?
0: Great idea for a little while, and then now all of a sudden it's a terrible idea and they all have to go. The question has bled into other areas like speed cameras, safety cameras, Neptune Beach announcing that it's going to remove speed zone cameras in school zones. And in fact, we have some sound from a gentleman that lives in Neptune Beach that sort of speaks to this. I want to listen to it and then
3: approach speed zone cameras, right? Because that was implemented because of, you know, crashes and things that have happened. And we actually reported on that several times. But I think the issue at hand is the two things that we have been discussing, right? Privacy and safety. Right. It comes down to that. And so from a law enforcement perspective, you know, their jobs center around keeping people safe. Right. And trying to, you know, solve crimes. Right. And so from that perspective, I certainly understand that. You mentioned Sheriff Mike Chitwood and then the Orange County Sheriff, who I covered when I was in Orlando for a long amount of time. And they've always been very, very transparent and open about their ability to use technology, right, to solve crimes. I think it was a couple months ago we were sitting in here talking about AI, right, and how we're going to manage AI because it was brought up to be used in a killing, right? And I think the AG at the time was investigating, or he had suggested that, you know, ChatGPT be penalized in some way or form. So I think the bigger question, you know, as we progress as society is, how do we live with these things? How do we manage them? And oversight. So
0: mandatory guardrails that used to be optional in terms of, you know, the days before the information is deleted, opportunities to shut off whether your agency's information is searchable, automatic flags if somebody is over, you know, certain that now the cases will have to be connected to a search, you know, a specific criminal investigation. And if that
4: codified rules in who can access it, what they can access it for, if they have to put in a case number or a PIN number, as long as that's an open case, who has oversight of that, and really spelling out the who, the what, the when, the where, the why, and the how of access to this information, because otherwise it's just surveillance.

0: Terrell Hogan Law.
1: I'm Wayne Hogan. Arrive alive. One text or call can wreck it all. Let's end distracted driving.
0: More at TerrellHoganLaw.com.
2: Codified rules in who can access it, what they can access it for, if they have to put in a case number or a PIN number, as long as that's an open case, who has oversight of that, and really spelling out the who, the what, the when, the where, the why, and the how of access to this information. Because otherwise, it's just surveillance for surveillance's sake. And no one wants to feel like they're under the constant state of scrutiny when they should
3: going to be investigating somebody. You can't just investigate them because you want to, or you have a theory about it.
4: Yeah. And I think there's also a lot of concerns too on who owns and controls the data that these cameras are, you know, collecting, how it's stored, how long it's stored, you know, all of those are concerned, particularly, you know, for folks for the cameras that are operating in the public space, you know, and we were just talking about big tech. There's such a distrust right now amongst big tech in the country that even if you say, you know, that, oh, well, this data is not being stored for a long period of time, you know, it's owned by the law enforcement agent of companies that would pay a lot of money.
3: Nothing preventing them from, you have a theory about it.
4: Yeah. And I think there's also a lot of concerns too on who owns and controls the data that these cameras are, you know, collecting, how it's stored, how long it's stored, you know, all of those are concerned, particularly, you know, for folks for the cameras that are operating in the public space, you know, and we were just talking about big tech. There's such a distrust right now amongst big tech in the country that even if you say, you know, that, oh, well, this data is not being stored for a long period of time, you know, it's owned by the law enforcement agent of companies that would pay a lot of money.
3: Nothing preventing them from.
5: They don't have to worry about being caught now. So excited about that. It's a 39-year member of the law enforcement community. I thought tag readers were doing the job that we had asked them to do. And even though there were concerns about data we could have handled, I think it's a blow to public safety. I think we're going to pay the price for that.
3: So also concerns about that. But I want to note that one of the surveillance concerns that's been raised is how these are used by ICE, because we know that they've been accessed by federal immigration enforcement, specifically to create various checkpoints for immigration enforcement. They asked for 23 of these license plate readers. The state has spent, you know, tens of millions of dollars on ICE-specific spending for these cameras. And so I guess my question then is, like, you know, how does the state turn on a dime, having made this enormous investment of taxpayer dollars for this issue that they seem to be very aggressive on, and now say, we're no longer going to be using these cameras for that purpose and all of that money?
2: Because they realize it's not just targeting the people that they want to get rid of. Like, oh, oops, it hits everybody. And that's what you did. That's what you approved. And your persistence in
3: create various checkpoints for immigration enforcement. They asked for 23 of these license plate readers. The state has spent, you know, tens of millions of dollars on ICE-specific spending for these cameras. And so I guess my question then is, like, you know, how does the state turn on a dime, having made this enormous investment of taxpayer dollars for this issue that they seem to be very aggressive on, and now say, we're no longer going to be using these cameras for that purpose and all of that money?
2: Because they realize it's not just targeting the people that they want to get rid of. Like, oh, oops, it hits everybody. And that's what you did. That's what you approved. And your persistence and has never been, because now it's targeting everybody and now everybody doesn't like it.
3: We've got a call from Raquel in St. Augustine. Good morning, Raquel. Go ahead.
6: Hi, I'm from St. Augustine, Florida, and I just want to say, as somebody who has paid attention to this for a little bit of time.
3: And so I guess my question then is, like, you know, how does the state turn on a dime, having made this enormous investment of taxpayer dollars for this issue that they seem to be very aggressive on, and now say, we're no longer going to be using these cameras for that purpose and all of that money?
2: Because they realize it's not just targeting the people that they want to get rid of. Like, oh, oops, it hits everybody. And that's what you did. That's what you approved. And your persistence and has never been, because now it's targeting everybody and now everybody doesn't like it.
3: We've got a call from Raquel.

0: In St. Augustine. Good morning, Raquel. Go ahead.
1: Hi, I'm from St. Augustine, Florida, and I just want to say, as somebody who has paid attention to this for a little bit of time, fight for hunger, but for real.
0: A turn on a dime, having made this enormous investment of taxpayer dollars for this issue that they seem to be very aggressive on, and now say, we're no longer going to be using these cameras for that purpose and all of that money.
2: Because they realize it's not just targeting the people that they want to get rid of. Like, oh, oops, it hits everybody. And that's what you did. That's what you approved. And your persistence and has never been, because now it's targeting everybody and now everybody doesn't like it.
0: We've got a call from Raquel in St. Augustine. Good morning, Raquel. Go ahead.
1: Hi, I'm from St. Augustine, Florida. And I just want to say, as somebody who has paid attention to this for a little bit of time, fight for hunger, but for real, you know, trying to catch somebody who has done something illegally. So therefore, it's not, you know, you're being tracked because you were doing something illegal. But I'm not doing anything illegal with the phone in my pocket and someone's tracking me. And I just want everybody to take a step back and realize how much is really going on around them. And I think this is really just a freaking dime in the bucket.
0: Yeah.
1: It really is. And
0: thanks, Raquel. I mean, you know, I think the argument some civil libertarians would say is the difference between you willingly giving up your data or your location to a private company as opposed to the government collecting this information and using it. And there probably is, there's more than just hair splitting there. But to her point, we know that millions in state and local tax dollars, there's, I believe, you folks at Channel 4, Robert, reported there's more than 7,700 cameras around Jacksonville currently. I mean, and that was as of, I think, more than a year ago. And so law enforcement is, to Raquel's point,
3: it got too much too fast.
0: Yeah.
4: I just wanted to dovetail on the woman who called from St. Augustine. I agree, we're being monitored. I mean, we have the technology to monitor who uses these tapes and to summarily fire them if they're not allowed to be accessing them. The example we have is when people have
5: been was the victim of a murder, and she was very for flock cameras. Frank alluded to it earlier. You know, there's a shooting at TPC in St. John's County last year, right? And then Nassau County Sheriff Bill Leeper,
0: Robert reported there's more than 7,700 cameras around Jacksonville currently. I mean, and that was as of, I think, more than a year ago. And so law enforcement is, to Raquel's point,
3: it got too much too fast.
0: Yeah.
4: I just wanted to dovetail on the woman who called from St. Augustine. I agree, we're being monitored. I mean, we have the technology to monitor who uses these tapes and to summarily fire them if they're not allowed to be accessing them. The example we have is when people have
5: been was the victim of a murder, and she was very for flock cameras. Frank alluded to it earlier. You know, there's a shooting at TPC in St. John's County last year, right? And then Nassau County Sheriff Bill Leeper,
2: run or I'll
0: is, to Raquel's point,
3: it got too much too fast.
0: Yeah.
4: I just wanted to dovetail on the woman who called from St. Augustine. I agree, we're being monitored. I mean, we have the technology to monitor who uses these tapes and to summarily fire them if they're not allowed to be accessing them. The example we have is when people have
5: was the victim of a murder, and she was very for flock cameras. Frank alluded to it earlier. You know, there's a shooting at TPC in St. John's County last year, right? And then Nassau County Sheriff Bill Leeper,
2: run or I'll
6: Carol Hogan Law.
7: I'm Wayne Hogan. Arrive alive. One text or call can wreck it all. Let's end distracted driving.
6: More at TerrellHoganLaw.com.
2: But it's about the abuse of power that we don't hear about enough. It's the same argument that goes back to when there was such a pushback by law enforcement against body cameras or against dashboard cameras, because it's like, well, why are you watching us? And it's the same thing with the flock cameras. As long as it's used as a law enforcement tool and can be spun in a way that it's providing public safety and keeping the public safe and helping to do all of this good in the community, no one is then questioning then what happens about those abuses of power when you're tracking a woman who may have had an abortion, when you're using it to keep tabs on an ex-girlfriend or a partner or any other abuse of power. You have a hunch about a case, and so now you're going to track a suspect that you don't have a warrant for, about someone that you don't have cause to bring in, but you're just going to track their movements because you have a hunch that this person is bad. That is an abuse of power.

0: who is going to monitor and surveil the people who are surveilling us when they commit those abuses? I think that is a very valid and real question. So when it comes to talking about legislation or putting a harness or reins or a leash on the technology, it's about making sure that those abuses don't happen, because we have seen that unchecked power corrupts absolutely. And that is what is at stake. That is a privacy issue. It's not just that, you know, our phones are listening to us, or our Alexas or our HomePods are listening to us. We consent every time we go on the internet and log into these algorithmic based apps and apparatuses that, you know, we are giving up a degree of privacy. But no one has consented to the police in Jacksonville or across the country that you can follow me wherever I go just because I'm getting in my car. I did not consent to that.
1: I want to move on if we can. I want to talk about what's happening at JEA, because this is an issue that I think is going to impact a lot of ratepayers. This is a transition that was unexpected, Mike, and probably something that you are closest to since you cover all things JEA and City Hall. But we heard that Vicky Cavey, who's the CEO, is going to leave. She was already on a bit of a extended leave of absence, but her exit now is going to have just makes the fifth change in Jacksonville CEO in 6 years. That's pretty dynamic, I guess, when it comes to leading a, you know, multi-billion dollar city-owned utility.
2: Yeah, I mean, when you're a power and water utility, you know, that continuity of policies and decision making is incredibly important, because JEA is purchasing, you know, large assets that are going to have that are going to be affecting ratepayers for a very long time. Yeah, this really kind of I don't want to say bookends, but it really ends a very tumultuous several months for JEA.
1: Extended leave of absence, but her exit now is going to have just makes the fifth change in Jacksonville CEO in 6 years. That's pretty dynamic, I guess, when it comes to leading a, you know, multi-billion dollar city-owned utility.
2: Yeah, I mean, when you're a power and water utility, you know, that continuity of policies and decision making is incredibly important, because JEA is purchasing, you know, large assets that are going to have that are going to be affecting ratepayers for a very long time. Yeah, this really kind of I don't want to say bookends, but it really ends a very tumultuous several months for JEA. Vicky Cavey was kind of central to this investigation that the Jacksonville City Council was conducting into alleged workplace toxicity and alleged racism at JEA, which, by the way, was never like really proven by the City Council Special Investigatory Committee. There were a couple of employee surveys that were done to try to show how one of the board members said had told the rest of the board publicly that he had approached Vicky to resign when he had heard these allegations. So there was a lot of things that were leading up to this moment.
1: I mean, some would say that this started when Kevin Carrico got pulled into the microscope for trying to have his boss appointed to the JEA board. I mean, these allegations surfaced immediately because he brought them up within, you know, hours or days.
2: Yeah, he was deflecting. Yeah,
1: well, I mean, that's sort of what people have said. And I mean, to be fair to him, you know, he,
2: the way was never like really proven by the City Council Special Investigatory Committee. There were a couple of employee surveys that were done to try to show how one of the board members said had told the rest of the board publicly that he had approached Vicky to resign when he had heard these allegations. So there was a lot of things that were leading up to this moment.
1: I mean, some would say that this started when Kevin Carrico got pulled into the microscope for trying to have his boss appointed to the JEA board. I mean, these allegations surfaced.
3: Terrell Hogan Law.
4: I'm Wayne Hogan. Arrive Alive. One text or call can wreck it all. Let's end distracted driving.
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5: On Salem, who had several times at JEA meetings when he wasn't even allowed to speak, made very pointed comments. He was complimentary of her.
0: Like, two things can be true at once. Like, there could have been a toxic work culture at JEA, and Kevin Carrico could have still been deflecting. It seems how he's still under criminal investigation, and Homegirl is on her way out after serving with JEA 40 years, starting in 1984 as an engineer. Like, to me, it's...

0: Terrell Hogan Law.
1: I'm Wayne Hogan. 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Let's end distracted driving.
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2: By JEA. And Carrico was kind of middle of all of this. And
3: it stinks of the same corruption that JEA has been under and has not been able to escape since the talks of privatization, what, 6 years ago?
4: It fast tracks development, basically removes public comment from the process. Noah Hertz is Jacksonville Today's St. John's County beat reporter, and it's an issue that he's been covering. Noah, this kind of came to a head because it looks like the county is considering whether or not they're going to sue over this new state law.
5: Yeah, this is not the first time that the county has considered potential legal action against this. A month or two ago, back when this was kind of first coming to a head, the county commission authorized their legal counsel to look into the viability of a legal challenge against this law, which, to be clear, was signed by the governor earlier this year. The legislature passed it during the last legislative session. All of the lawmakers who represent St. John's County supported this bill in the legislature. And so this didn't really come out of nowhere, but the multiple folks on the county commission kind of said they felt flat-footed by this entire thing. And so they authorized the fast-tracking of development of farmland, of land that is zoned for agricultural uses, without some of the usual checks and balances in the forms of public hearings that large-scale developments typically require. So what this is, what the challenge is coming from, is that all this does is lead to the fast painting over of St. John's County. The representative who supported this and backed this bill in the legislature basically framed it as, you know, this gives farmers and people who own farmland the opportunity to pave their land because maybe they're already surrounded by development. So that's the way St. John's County is framing it, is that this represents a taking away of local power, of local home rule. Granted, that's not really something that is new coming from Tallahassee.
4: Frank, this is interesting because it does seem to put counties that have in some ways tried to preserve a little bit of their agricultural history or flavor in a difficult position, because it now says, well, if you've, you know, worked to kind of preserve some of these large parcels, they now are susceptible, uniquely susceptible to development. In fact, one of the properties I know that the county is looking at is sort of this adjacent to 207 and I-95, because there's no limits on essentially what the county can do. There's not public input. This approval, this almost administrative or almost automatic approval, could yield 13 homes an acre, which is not something that is really within the realm of possibility. It's not like a reasonable development, but it's a possible development. And so much is now in the hands of kind of what the developer wants to do and out of the hands of the county.
6: And that's the crux of the fight. The vote the other day was not up and down on the enclave in question. They voted first to not find that the application met the guidelines. I think very confusing. They voted to
4: They're saying it adheres to state law.
6: Right. And even the county commissioner said he believed it did.
4: They don't like the development, but they feel like they have to vote for it.
6: They have to fight. And they were being egged on by people in the gallery, although Mr. Murphy said, I'm not doing this for applause, but I think this is the right fight to pick. And so there will be a lawsuit. Either St. John's County will sue to block 686, or the developer, they had a representative there, will sue St. John's County saying they are unlawfully blocking a law that was passed by the legislature.
4: Noah, just briefly, because we've only got a little bit of time here, but they basically deadlocked on this one large development proposal from the Davis family that is owned, the kind of the family that owns Winn-Dixie. It's a 4,400-acre application. They didn't vote one way or the other, but I mean, if they don't vote, it's essentially approved within 90 days anyway. Is that not true?
5: Yep. The position that they're in right now is if they really want to try and force an injunction on this as fast as possible, that could be a hurdle to it. But without approving or denying it as they did, they are kind of in a position where, yeah, it will just be administratively approved automatically if nothing changes.
6: And there's a clock ticking, September 28th. That's the deadline.
5: Yep.
4: Yeah. Thank you, Noah. And just in terms of how this, you know, impacts people who are elected to office, Robert, we see a lot of times, particularly in St. John's County, people running on

0: on anti-growth platforms. And then they take office and they realize they don't really hold the reins. There are a lot of laws in place that favor development or developers that have, there's a lot of laws at the state level that have preempted what a county commission can do. The review process that, I mean, was largely gutted under our former governor, Rick Scott, in terms of taking away the Department of Community Affairs review of projects to see if they're appropriate. So there's very little, it seems, that a county commissioner can do sometimes to even to respond to public outcry.
1: Yeah, it all sounds like a plot from Yellowstone, right? When you think about it. But yeah, St. John's County and development have become synonymous, those two words, right? And so when you think about, you know, checks and balances and the whole thing, it yes, to your point, yes.
0: Yeah. Well, we're going to have to take a short break. We will be back on the other side in just 2 minutes with more headlines.

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6: Labor Day is around the corner and everything is more expensive, including travel. On the next Friday News Roundup, the latest economic moves by the Trump administration, plus a whistleblower sounds the alarm on mail-in voting plans. ICE says it has enough body cameras for all its people, and goodbye to a giant of feminism, Gloria Steinem. Next time on 1A.
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7: Welcome back. If you're just joining us, we're talking about the week's headlines. I am joined by Robert Brown, Nakisha Williams, Mike Mendenhall, and Frank Powers, our amazing media panel. We are going to switch gears now, and I want to talk a little bit about a murder trial that's been in the headlines. And we mentioned it briefly last week, but we didn't have much chance to get into this flurry of post-trial motions and new charges, Frank. And I know this is something you've been pretty stuck in on for a while. So how do these new sex charges against Mario Fernandez Saldana, who was just convicted of murder, doing a murder for hire of Jared Bridegain, how does that complicate things? And what is the deal with the cell phone motions that are going back and forth? Because I think a lot of us are like, what's at stake there?
8: What's at stake for Mario Fernandez is he's a convicted killer now, and he's facing two charges of child molestation. These are not strangers. These people, the victims, are known to him. The allegations are not new. They've been around for almost from the start, but the state attorney's office did not have the evidence to file the charges. And then when it got to trial, they're not going to file it during a trial. Why not? Instant mistrial. Shanna Gardner's lawyers have known for over a year about those allegations. They initially waved them off as impermissible or not credible. Now it's the fulcrum for their defense. They're saying, here's a motive for Mario Fernandez to have killed Jared Bridegain without any knowledge by Shanna Gardner.
7: Explain to us, for people who don't know how these things work, you say they wouldn't have filed charges during the trial because that would be an instant mistrial. Why would that be an instant mistrial? Is that because
8: jurors... would have biased the jurors against the defendant.
7: So jurors would have seen the charges and then the defense would have said, you've ruined the jury.
8: Right. It would have been, the defense attorney would have been launched out of his chair with that motion.
7: So the fact that he's already been convicted of first degree murder, what's the reason that they would pursue these charges, these sex charges? Presumably he's going to prison for life without parole. Florida doesn't have parole. So like, why bring another case?
8: Well, if the evidence was there, probable cause.
7: Explain to us, for people who don't know how these things work, you say they wouldn't have filed charges during the trial because that would be an instant mistrial. Why would that be an instant mistrial? Is that because jurors...
8: would have biased the jurors against the defendant.
7: So jurors would have seen the charges and then the defense would have said, you've ruined the jury.
8: Right. It would have been, the defense attorney would have been launched out of his chair with that motion.
7: So the fact that he's already been convicted of first degree murder... what's the reason that they would pursue these charges, these sex charges? Presumably he's going to prison for life without parole. Florida doesn't have parole. So like, why bring another case.
8: Well, if
0: Terrell Hogan Law.
1: I'm Wayne Hogan. Arrive alive. One text or call can wreck it all. Let's end distracted driving.
0: More at TerrellHoganLaw.com.
8: As they are both,
7: there's
8: he
7: a lot
8: did
7: of communication.
8: And she will, yes, our matrimonial privacy to suppress evidence.
7: Their communications are privileged because they're married, and that matters in the evidence in this case. Yeah. And we know that evidence has been suppressed that was overheard by, for instance, young people who are around the couple who say that they heard them talking about wanting Jared Bredigan dead or thinking that he should be dead. And that was not admitted at trial
8: because of that, right.
7: That's considered a privileged conversation. Yep. So how does the
8: Kirsten Bredigan's phone come into it?
7: Yes.
8: They think there's evidence.
7: Wait, not everybody knows these people. So Kirsten Bredigan is the current wife of the murder victim.
8: She's the widow and a crime victim.
7: Right. And she has a cell phone that has been ordered to be turned over to the court so it can be searched in a limited search. She has resisted that and she has filed motions to keep her phone out of the hands of the Shanna Gardner team.
8: Correct. And there was a day when the trial was still going on. She went to court knowing that that order by the trial judge was in effect. And she went to court that morning prepared to be arrested because she was not going to hand over her phone. Things got very tense. Bailiffs were called and they were looking each other in the eye with Judge Kite saying, you need to make a decision here whether or not you're going to go to jail. And she was going to go to jail, even though her lawyer said, we have filed an emergency stay or filed for an emergency stay with the Fifth District Court of Appeals. And then Judge Kite backed down. That stay went from emergency just the other day to permanent until the District Court of Appeals rules on her motions.
7: So just briefly, the trial has been pushed back. Shanna Gardner, her co-defendant, also the guy that's accused gunman, Henry Tenen, now going to be tried in May. What do you expect is going to happen with this phone motion, first of all?
8: Well, that's the first thing that has to be decided. And one of the things that Kirsten Bredigan's lawyers want is for Judge Kite to be removed from the phone dispute. They thought about asking to recuse her from the trial. I don't know that they would have grounds to do that, but they thought about it. So this is very tense. What Shanna Gardner's lawyers believe is that there's evidence in Kirsten Bredigan's phone of either witness tampering or witness coaching.
7: Okay. I just want to ask you, Nikisha, I mean, this is a complicated case. We were talking about how it's been going on for many, many years. The murder was in 2022. Do you think that the public is still paying close attention to kind of the granular detail here?
9: No. In short, no. Like, this whole thing that you just did and went through, the ex-wife and the ex-wife and the new wife and the widow and the phone, wow. But, I mean, if this is what the justice system is doing, the criminal legal system is doing for, who's the one on trial now? Is it Shanna's that's on trial now?
8: She's the one who'll go on trial with the shooter in
9: Yeah, because Mario's already been convicted.
8: Yep.
9: So Shanna's on trial, and her defense attorneys are trying to find any way to make sure that she does not go to prison. So let's bring up all the players, all the allegations, and use it to our advantage.
7: And she's got quite a team, we know.
8: Well, one of the grounds that
7: we're going to have to leave it there. I'm sorry, we're going to have to leave it there. Nikisha Williams, Frank Powers, Robert Brown, Mike Mendenhall, thank you so much for being here today. Appreciate it.
10: Thanks, Ann.
7: Thank you. Join us Monday, we're off Monday. It's Labor Day, but we're going to be back on Tuesday hearing from investigative reporter and bestselling author Hank Philippi Ryan. I'm Ann Schindler. 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
8: Today on the Florida Roundup, our annual summer reading special. We have two Florida thrillers for you. One from Kip Lyman, a first-time novelist. She says she lives in a haunted house in Fort Pierce and credits heavenly inspiration for her book.
9: It was divine intervention. The story was written. It was out there floating around, and all of a sudden it said, I choose Kip Lyman.
8: It's The Purple Ribbon, an innocent enough name, but this novel is a modern thriller with some really terrible acts of violence and inspiring acts of bravery. The other thriller today is from Artis Henderson. It's part autobiography and part investigation. She spent years looking into her father's life as a major marijuana smuggler in Florida and his death, tracing back to a federal agent who investigated it.
10: I did not have the nerve to ask him if he killed my father.
8: I'm Tom Hudson in Miami. This week, it's the Florida Roundup Summer Reading Special.
11: Live from NPR News in Washington, I'm Linda Kenyon. The judge in the Lindsey Clancy case was on the verge of declaring a mistrial, but Clancy's defense attorney has asked the judge for an hour to appeal to the Supreme Judicial Court of Massachusetts for an emergency stay. Prior to the request for the stay, Judge William Sullivan explained why he was about to declare the mistrial.
12: I would find that under Massachusetts case law and statutory law, the jury did not ask to be sent back, which would be a possibility if they had requested it to be sent back to them. But under the statute and the case law, I don't feel I have any choice but to declare a mistrial.
11: Lindsey Clancy was accused of strangling her three children to death. The defense claimed postpartum psychosis. The U.S. job market rebounded in August as employers added a surprising 162,000 jobs. NPR's Scott Horsley has details.
13: The labor force has generally been growing slowly this year as baby boomers retire and immigration dries up. But last month, we actually saw a pretty big influx of workers. More than 600,000 people came off the sidelines in August and joined the workforce. Most of them found jobs, so that's encouraging.
11: The Labor Department says unemployment stayed at 4.1%. The White House has launched a new online arcade on its website. NPR's Franco Ordonez reports on the five old-school games tied to Trump's agenda.
14: The games themselves play off of designs and themes of popular games like Tetris. The White House announced the new retro arcade on social media in a series of posts. In one of the posts, the Sega logo turns into a MAGA logo. The Tetris game is titled Build the Wall, where the player stacks Tetris-style blocks to prevent people from entering. Another game, Flappy Bill, has a bald eagle carrying legendary legislation across the National Mall. The player must avoid hitting columns. The objective of the game Trump Savings Tycoon is to catch and collect cash and prizes to, quote, fill your kids' Trump accounts, which, of course, are the tax advantage investment accounts launched in July. Franco Ordonez, NPR News, The White House.
11: Rescuers in Nepal have pulled two workers alive from a hydropower tunnel 9 days after torrential flooding triggered landslides and wiped out whole villages. Michael Sullivan reports.
15: Officials say the men were pulled from the tunnel after rescuers heard voices inside and followed the voices to locate the men. Emergency teams are now continuing efforts to find more workers trapped inside the Trishuli 3A tunnel. More than 1,200 people are known to have been killed in the floods, with more than 5,000 still missing in both Nepal and China. For NPR News, I'm Michael Sullivan in Chiang Rai, Thailand.
11: On Wall Street at last check, the Dow was down 304 points. 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
16: Good afternoon. 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I'm Stephen Ponson. It is 12:04. The attorney for the family of a 22-year-old Jacksonville woman who was shot by police is demanding for the officer who shot Asia Bennett back in early August to be held accountable. During a press conference this morning, attorney Ben Crum says the embalmer's report he reviewed showed a second shot hit Bennett in her back.
17: Law enforcement cannot use deadly force unless the person poses an intimate threat of death or serious physical injury to the officer. How was Asia a threat while she's on the ground on her hands and knees? How was Asia a threat if she was shot from her side in her back?
16: Jacksonville police say they responded to a domestic battery call from Bennett's boyfriend who told them she had a knife. She is alleged to have refused an order to put it down and advance towards officers. She was shot multiple times by officers. Storms are firing up in parts of southeast Georgia this hour and generally moving and drifting towards the north. Some stronger storms are possible later on this afternoon between I-95 and I-75, where the two sea breezes collide in northeast Florida. Isolated gusty winds, heavy rains, and localized flooding will be the main concerns with storms that develop. Temperatures will eventually reach the lower 90s for most locations, and it'll be in the upper 80s closer to the coast. Some of those storms could stick around during the early nighttime hours, with lows eventually dropping into the 70s. Higher rain chances will stick around this weekend.
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19: Hello, this is Monica White from Tampa, Florida. You're listening to the Florida Roundup. Here's Tom Hudson.
20: Thanks, Monica. We always appreciate a little help from our friends with our program. Today, it's our annual summer reading special, and we've got a couple of books by Florida authors that are real thrillers. One is a novel from first-time writer Kip Lyman. She moved to Florida from Connecticut when she was a teenager, and thank goodness, because otherwise, she says, she would not have become a novelist.
21: I fear that the book would not ever have come into existence if I had not moved to Florida.
20: Kip says she now lives in a haunted house in Fort Pierce. And one night, the book just came to her. Boom. Not the idea for the book, but the book.
21: It was divine intervention. You know, the story was written. It was already written. And it was out there floating around. And all of a sudden, it said, I choose Kip Lyman.
20: The Purple Ribbon is the name of that book. It's an innocent enough name, but this novel is far from innocent. It's a modern thriller with some really terrible acts of violence and really inspiring acts of bravery and courage. The other thriller is Artis Henderson's life. It's part autobiography and part investigation. Her father came to Florida just after World War II. He was a teenager. He worked in construction during the post-war building boom. He drove a taxi, even started a plant nursery, and then he wound up in the service where he learned to fly. By the early 1970s, he was a pilot for Eastern Airlines based in Miami. South Florida in the 1970s and early 80s meant temptations, lots of temptations.
22: Florida was key
21: to his path. But Florida in this very specific era.
20: Artis's dad started smuggling marijuana from Jamaica on his days off. Then he smuggled more and more and a lot more. He hired more pilots, hired more planes, bought islands in the Bahamas as way stations. He got rich and moved to a farm in Georgia. Artis was 5 years old when she and her dad went up for a short sunset flight one night. The plane crashed, killing her dad. She spent years investigating his life and death, exploring uncovered conspiracies, even tracing back to a federal agent who investigated her dad's death.
21: I spoke to him. I did not have the nerve to ask him if he killed my father, and that will forever be one of my greatest regrets. I don't know why I didn't ask him, except I didn't want to hear him lie.
20: So we've got two thrillers from two Florida authors. They're up next on our annual summer reading special here on the Florida Roundup. Let us know what book you're taking out to the beach or up to the mountains or just out on the back deck. Email us radio@thefloridaroundup.org. radio@thefloridaroundup.org. We start with Artis Henderson. She was born in Georgia but raised by a single mom in Fort Myers after her dad died. There's so much more to his and her story, though. It's the subject of her book, No Ordinary Bird: Drug Smuggling, a Plane Crash, and a Daughter's Quest for the Truth. Now, if you think you know the story by the title, just wait. Artis, thanks so much for joining us. Early in the book, you write, quote, "I'm grappling with this story as much as I'm reporting it." Tell us about the main character of your book, who also happened to be your father. How do you describe him?
21: My father is a complex character. Tilton Lamar Chester Jr. He grew up in central Georgia, poor, really poor. In the late 1930s and 1940s, he eventually came down to South Florida. And from there he built a marijuana smuggling empire in the mid to late 70s and very early 1980s.
20: Before he built the drug smuggling empire, he grew up, he spent his teenage years and his early adult years in South Florida, got married, had a family, divorced, then married the woman who became your mother. He was a pilot for Eastern Airlines flying out of Miami International Airport. And then he began flying small planes, smuggling marijuana from Jamaica into South Florida. What role do you think Florida played in the choices that your father made when he was an adult?
21: Florida was key to his path. But Florida in this very specific era, Florida in the mid-70s, late-70s, early-80s, drug smuggling was everywhere. Everybody knew somebody who was bringing in weed. Some people brought it in on sailboats. Some people flew it in on planes. But everybody was bringing it in. It's really just wild just how present it was everywhere. You know, it wasn't just the smugglers. Everybody was involved. It was journalists and judges and attorneys and police officers. I mean, it was just omnipresent in that time.
20: How do you think your father's life and choices might have been different had he returned to rural Georgia and not stayed in South Florida and became an airline pilot?
21: That's such a good question. It's one I think a lot about. In general, I ask myself a lot with the reporting of this book, you know, what makes some people have this kind of ambition? Hmm. Is it ambition? Something.
20: Hmm. Interesting word choice to use there.
21: Right?
20: Yeah.
21: Right. Because, you know, I wonder, you know, if my father had different opportunities, if he had been exposed to different people, would this thing he had in him that I'm calling ambition would he have been something else? I don't know.
20: So as your father made the choices that he made, for a variety of reasons, he grew this drug smuggling business fairly quickly. He scaled it up, and he himself stepped away from flying the actual drugs into Florida from the Caribbean and was kind of managing the operation. He ultimately was indicted by the federal government in 1983 on over 30 counts, drug trafficking, racketeering, and others. He was accused of leading this group of pilots, bringing marijuana and cocaine into Florida, using a string of islands that he wound up buying in the Bahamas. You were about 3 years old at this time. Do you believe your father was guilty of the charges that he faced in that indictment?
21: Oh, of course. He was quite open about his drug smuggling. He admitted to it readily, in newspaper interviews, TV interviews. He claimed that he was doing this with the, permission, the blessing of the U.S. government. Mm-hmm. And that adds a different layer to the story.
20: And I want to get to that layer in a second as we kind of walk through this very complex character of your story, your father here. There was one federal prosecutor in the case against him who went to prison for soliciting a bribe. There was another who was fired after sleeping with the key witness to a grand jury the night before she testified to the grand jury that led to the charges against your father. Federal prosecutors were accused of fabricating evidence. As you uncovered this story as an adult, as you reported this story out for your book, how has that experience and what you learned shaped your view of the American justice system?
21: Oh, goodness, we are getting into the serious stuff now. It's very, how to say this? I am someone who, I'm 45. My sense, and maybe this is just my sense, but you'll have to tell me what you think. My sense is that this questioning of the U.S. government, of a feeling of corruption, a feeling of conspiracy, is a relatively recent part of the zeitgeist. And maybe I'm wrong. Maybe this is just my own personal social media algorithm in this moment. But when I was growing up, you know, sort of Bill Clinton era, I just don't remember people questioning the sort of justice of the U.S. government at that time. So now I do feel like that is being questioned. And certainly my experience over the last 10 years of researching this book has left me with a lot of doubts, questions about our system.
20: What are some of those questions that you have, either specifically about your father's complicated case, and we'll get to the possible covert operations that he may or may not have been involved in, or more bigger picture questions that you have about American justice?
21: Forgive me, that was a nervous laugh I did when you were asking that. Right, because these are very serious, very weighty questions, I think, especially in this political moment that I am trying very hard not to answer head on. Can I just take like 20 seconds to sort of compose myself?
20: Yes, of course. Yes. Take your time. You just have such a unique perspective on this, the personal experience, obviously, but also the journalism that you accomplished by looking back at your father's story.
21: Thank you. I appreciate you saying that. I think what I was trying to say before about growing up in the 80s and early 90s was
10: I had this feeling of, you know, that the U.S., we were the good guys. And this feeling of justice in this country, and that if you do right, you know, you will be rewarded. And, you know, it's complicated, right? Because, yes, my father was smuggling marijuana, which was illegal, still illegal. But, you know, here we are 50 years later, and marijuana is legal in so many places. And everything I found out about my father was people said he was a really good guy and patriotic. They called him Captain America. And I think my father also had this sense of justice and a belief in the U.S. system. And I think he was very surprised at the end at the way things unfolded. Because I think he had been led to believe that he would be protected.
8: What did your reporting uncover about why he believed his drug smuggling activities would be protected from the American justice system?
10: In the early 1980s, when the Iran-Contra affair was first underway, the small part that I believe my father knew about was that the CIA needed to get guns to Nicaragua, and the people they used to run those guns were often drug smugglers. Because these were good people to do it, right? They're experienced pilots, bush pilots, used to operating in difficult terrain. Many of them had planes that were equipped with, stole short takeoff and landing equipment. And then in exchange for that, these drug smugglers were given a sort of get out of jail free card. So, though I don't have any direct evidence of my father doing that, I believe he knew about it, and I do believe he was approached to do that.
8: And your lack of direct evidence is not for the lack of trying. You detail pretty extensively some of your reporting efforts to get information from the Drug Enforcement Agency, the DEA, from the Central Intelligence Agency, the CIA, and from the Federal Bureau of Investigations, the FBI.
10: Yes, that's correct. I filed Freedom of Information Act requests, but what I got back was so evasive as to be essentially useless. Though I will say, sometimes the truth is in the blank spaces. What's not being said.
8: What's not being said, the truth in the blank spaces. Many of the agencies responded to your request for information with the "will not confirm nor deny" statement. Is that the space between the words that you're talking about?
10: It is.
8: I'm wondering how you are viewing some of the contemporary news as you and I are talking. We're just days after the Trump administration took Nicolas Maduro, the president of Venezuela, out of Caracas and to New York City to face an indictment of charges of drug trafficking. We've seen the U.S. military target boats that the
20: Pentagon says are used to smuggle drugs in the Caribbean, ultimately headed to the United States. These are contemporary headlines. How do you view this news of the ongoing war on drugs involving the Caribbean and Latin America?

0: I'm thinking.
1: No problem. Music is the space between the notes. Sometimes artists, right? It's the moments to think.
0: I think we'll need a whole symphony to cover.
1: I can't help but think you, again, have this very personal as well as professional perspective on these contemporary headlines, given your family's history, but also what you have been able to uncover as you were investigating your father's own story.
0: I do. I'm trying so hard not to say the thing, but I will say the thing, which is, it's all theater. The war on drugs in the 1980s. This now.
1: Artis Henderson is the author of No Ordinary Bird, Drug Smuggling, A Plane Crash, and A Daughter's Quest for the Truth. 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
5: Hello, this is John Jacobson from Naples, Florida. 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
2: Product business took off and he made millions of dollars, eventually moving to a farm in Georgia. That's where he died when the small plane he was flying fell from the sky with a 5-year-old artist on board. The official explanation was the plane ran out of gas. Artis's book is No Ordinary Bird, Drug Smuggling, A Plane Crash, and A Daughter's Quest for the Truth.
3: I want to bring the circle of your father's story to a conclusion, as you do when you write about it in the book. He was under indictment by the U.S. Department of Justice. As you say in the book, he kind of promised that he had a story to tell that would, quote, shake the U.S. government to its core. And you go on to detail some of those early stages of the Iran-Contra affair, the allegations of drugs for guns into Nicaragua. And your dad died in a small plane crash on his farm in Georgia. It was 1985. You were almost 5, and you were on board that plane. Can't even imagine carrying that trauma. You went back and spoke decades later to witnesses and others around at that time of the crash and other aviation experts. The official cause, according to the National Transportation Safety Board, which investigates all airplane crashes in the United States, was that the plane ran out of gas. Do you believe that the crash was an accident, or do you believe that your father was a casualty of perhaps what he may have known about covert operations?
4: I believe my father was murdered.
3: By whom?
4: That's a very good question.
3: Or by what?
4: Yeah, by what is an even better question. That there were many people who would have benefited from my father's death. In that moment, through the course of the reporting for this book, I spoke to a man who said that a retired DEA agent had bragged to him about how they sabotaged my father's plane.
3: And you spoke with that former agent as part of your reporting for the book.
4: I spoke to him. I did not have the nerve to ask him if he killed my father. And that will forever be one of my greatest regrets. He said on the phone that he did not remember the case and that he had to Google my father's name. I don't know why I didn't ask him, except I didn't want to hear him lie.
3: You write in the book, quote, it was rage at the people who had used and discarded my dad, who had decided that he was disposable and less than, that for all his wealth, he was just a poor country boy they could throw away when they were done. How do you feel about that rage, that anger, as you have come to the conclusions based upon your reporting that you write in this book?
4: It lives in me every day, that rage. It's behind everything I do. In the book,

0: about American mobility and this idea that many of us have that upward mobility is possible. But so much of what I found over the course of reporting this book is that it's not. Even with a fortune, my father made a fortune. He was never able to, I want to say, penetrate those upper layers, but he did. He penetrated them, but he was really never part of the club.
1: You're very circumspect in your writing and always acknowledge the activities that led to your father's wealth. You write that you're tempted to call him reckless. You opt instead to call him calculated. And you say, quote, "My dad's moral code was defined in terms I will never fully understand." Do you have any better understanding of it after writing the book?
0: Yeah, I do.
1: Tell us about that developing understanding.
0: I don't have children. But everything I have come to understand about the people close to me who do have kids is that they want something better for their children. And I think my father wanted to give us, his four living children, a shot at something better than what he had. And I think that was his compass, which sounds crazy because who, you know, smuggles thousands of pounds of marijuana and buys islands in the Bahamas and all this just so his kids can go to college. I mean, that sounds ridiculous and I'm aware of that. But, you know, we did okay, his kids. And sometimes I think maybe that's what he wanted, you know. He wanted us to go to school. And, you know, my brother, Terry, who I love deeply and now have a relationship with because of this book, he told me this story about being a teenager and flying with our dad. And you know how in that moment, our father seemed like he had everything. You know, he was this good-looking guy with all this money and beautiful family. And, you know, he was really cool and people liked him. And, you know, this idea that Terry wanted to be part of the business, the drug smuggling business, and do what our dad did. And our dad said, "No, this business, this is for dirtbags. People who couldn't make it any other way." And so I think about that a lot in terms of my dad and him doing what he was doing. I don't think anybody would say that his kids are dirtbags, you know? I don't know, maybe I'm a dirtbag.
1: Well, it's a fascinating, honest, at times heartbreaking story that you tell in the book about your father, Artis. Thank you for sharing your time with us today.
0: Thank you for having me.
1: Artis Henderson is the author of No Ordinary Bird, Drug Smuggling, A Plane Crash, and A Daughter's Quest for the Truth. The story Kip Lyman tells in her novel is just as tragic, though her tragedy is fiction. It's a story based in Fort Pierce, where Kip lives. The book is titled The Purple Ribbon. Kip, thank you so much for joining us, and congratulations on a heck of a read for a first book, for a first-time author. It really is truly a page-turner here. And let's set some ground rules, because it's a mystery, it's a thriller. No spoilers, okay? No spoiler. I'm going to do my best for no spoilers.
2: Me too.
1: Okay. Before we get into the story itself, why set the story in Fort Pierce? Fort Pierce, Florida. Why is that the setting for this thriller?
2: Well, a couple of reasons. First of all, it is a beautiful, amazing, sleepy little shrimp town. You know, it's set right on the coast. There's a lot of history here. Just our home, for instance, is 126 years old. And it has a whole story behind it, and it's actually haunted, as many of the old homes and dwellings here in Fort Pierce. I moved here 15 years ago, and I love Fort Pierce. It has so much to offer.
1: We should note, by your claim of a haunted house, this is not a ghost story that you tell.
2: No, not at all.
1: It is not. It's a dark story. There's no two ways around that, Kip. This is a dark, dark tale that you tell here. You also have settings in like Land O'Lakes outside of Orlando. You have a state park in a rural area north of Orlando that plays a small but very key geographic role. These are all lesser known areas of Florida. Yep. What do those types of areas allow for your storytelling?
2: Well, I've been to all of these places and have thoroughly enjoyed them. They're so beautiful and rich and easy to describe. And so that made those parts of the story made it very easy to write it, because I could just visualize it and put it right down on paper what I was seeing in my mind.
1: It's really interesting. You talk about your old home in Fort Pierce. You talk about the state park north of Orlando. Those are places we would call kind of old Florida, where old Florida lives. And then you also have that suburban and exurban, you know, a neighborhood after neighborhood in Land O'Lakes, where the aunt of the main character lives and is an important place during her teenage years, for instance.
2: Right. Yeah. I actually lived in a neighborhood in Land O'Lakes for 1 year, and it was such a wonderful experience. And in fact, I lived with my aunt. So now you can see how this is starting to come into my personal experiences that I was able to just call upon to write the story and give it, you know, give it depth and give it a lot of meaning and a lot of levels.
1: So let's pull upon that thread here a little bit more, Kip. You lived in Connecticut until you were almost a teenager before coming to Florida. You write in your biography that you loved everything about Connecticut. Her home, friends, Catholic school, dance, piano, violin lessons, ice skating on the frozen pond behind the house, sleepovers with her cousins, and especially summer nights playing kickball and chasing fireflies. That sounds like an idyllic childhood in Connecticut. And then, Kip, you move to Florida.
2: Yes.
1: What I'm interested in here is, how do you think this book would have been different if you had not moved to Florida?
2: Oh, well, I fear that the book would not ever have come into existence if I had not moved to Florida and had the experiences that I had here in Florida. But Connecticut means so much to me, and I wanted to have that. And it might, in the sequel, I might have a bit more of Connecticut. I'm working on the sequel now, but neither here nor there. Just the whole way that the story came to me, it's just, you know, a whole very, very unusual, I would think.
1: Share with us that inspiration for this story. This is a very dark tale you tell.
2: Oh, I know.
1: Here.
2: It's, yes. And if anybody, like anyone who's listening might know me, they're going to go, there is no way Kip could have written this. And it's true. I literally did not write this, Tommy. I did not come up with this terrible twist theme.
1: Was it the ghosts in your house? What are you telling us?
2: This is what happened. So I was watching a documentary one evening. It was on Sigmund Freud and Carl Jung. And it was very disturbing. And I found it really interesting, some of the subjects that they chose to, you know, to research back then. So I go to bed. I'm not thinking anything of it anymore. And that very night after watching that documentary, I woke up In the middle of the night, around 4 o'clock in the morning, my mind was quiet, and all of a sudden, this story and this theme, this twisted, horrible, horrifying theme, started flooding into my head. And I thought, oh my God, what is going on? I couldn't ignore it. I tried to ignore it, but I could not ignore it. And then I thought, okay, fine. I've never thought to write a book in my life, but I said, okay, I'm going to get up and I'm going to go start writing. And I put, you know, some of these ideas down. And literally over the course of 7 months, I would wake up 2 or 3 times a week in the middle of the night like that with new ideas, new little twists and turns that I literally could not have made up myself, none of this. And then I would get up and then I, like I said, I built the characters and the settings around my own personal experiences. But those dark, terrible, horrifying, you know, parts of this book have nothing to do with anything I've experienced. Okay. And, you know, or I even made up.
1: I'm glad to hear that, Kip, because I wasn't certain, right? How to ask questions about some of these dark themes. And let's let the audience in on some of these themes here. Violence against children. That's in your book. Really horrific violence against children, young children. Right.
2: About as bad and as heinous as it can get.
1: Absolutely. Yes. Serious mental health issues are examined. Very serious mental health issues, which with tragic consequences. The relations, how to describe these relations, tragic relations, taboo, but taboo doesn't even begin to describe some of the relations that you have in this book.
2: No, right. Yeah, it's just so, right. It's, you know, it was just so sad because these characters, Chelsea and Tyler and Scott, they're just such real, down-to-earth, real people. And then when that horrible truth is revealed, their three lives, Chelsea, Tyler, and then Scott, when their lives come crashing together, it's just total chaos and they can't escape it. And so they just have to work through it. It's just awful.
1: Now we're trying here our best for no spoilers with Kip Lyman, author of The Purple Ribbon. It's a psychological thriller based in Fort Pierce. I'm Tom Hudson, and you're listening to our annual summer reading special here on the Florida Roundup from your Florida Public Radio station. More to come. Stick around.
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0: This is Anne Marie Tucker from Jacksonville, Florida. You are listening to the Florida Roundup. Here's Tom Hudson.
1: Anne Marie, great to hear from you, and thanks for the assistance. 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All right, we left off with Kip Lyman and a bit of a cliffhanger, which, you know, kind of appropriate since she's the author of a psychological thriller titled The Purple Ribbon. It's her first novel, and she based it where she lives in Fort Pierce. Now, there are some really heinous crimes and all but unspeakable connections between her characters. Despite the dark tone, Kip says it was divine inspiration that led her to write the book. The Catholic faith is quite a theme in the book, an important theme for a few of the characters here. Tell me more about that in your writing.
2: Well, okay, yeah, so I was born and raised a Catholic, and even though my parents were not quite as devout and strict as Chelsea's parents were, I was exposed to some of that, and I thought, you know, that is one of the things that really made the story take off. Was there was one decision that was made that affects so many people that wasn't even made by those people that it affected mostly. And yet this decision maker is haunted all along the whole story, especially toward the end. And it's, you know what though? And it's so sad because at the time it was a decision that was made with, you know, the best of intentions, the best of what their faith wanted them, you know, to guided them to make. And so it's just, you know, one of those things that really does happen in real life.
1: Certainly it does. But the way that it's explored and expressed in this book is a novel way in a thriller and with tragic consequences that could not be foreshadowed while making the decisions, which I found to mimic real life. We all make decisions. Most decisions we make turn out to be pretty small. We make some momentous decisions every now and then, and with the consequences of your character's experience.
2: Right. But now Chelsea, I honestly wish I could be more like her. She has such a resilient human spirit.
1: She's a survivor.
2: She's quite a survivor all the way to the very end and beyond. You know, there's always hope.
1: Did you draw from folks in your neighborhood in Fort Pierce and bring in some of those personality, those more positive personality characteristics? I'm not going to ask about the negative personality characteristics of your neighbors, maybe, but more of the positive ones of folks, Floridians you've known since you were a teenager?
2: Well, yes. For instance, Chelsea has a fabulous, quirky therapist named Ethel. I was familiar with a very quirky therapist named Ethel, who's long since passed away. And so definitely Ethel is from my friendship with that dear Ethel. And then have been a guardian ad litem for well over a decade, and, you know, a foster parent. And so my guardian ad litem lawyer, that's who I fashioned Chelsea after. She's a wonderful, incredible, smart lawyer. Chelsea looks like her. And I told her all about it. And I, you know, she was my inspiration, you know, for Chelsea. And so, yeah.
1: The Guardian Ad Litem program here is featured in the novel. You mentioned your work with that program. You're a volunteer with that program, right?
2: Yes.
1: In Indian River County.
2: Correct. As Tyler, right, exactly.
1: As Tyler, one of the characters in your book. This is a state program, if folks aren't familiar with it, that exists in real life. It's a real program. Okay. It's not just in your novel. It's a real program that has people who represent abused, abandoned, and neglected children in court, in the justice system. What draws you, Kip, to that work?
2: Well, I moved here to Fort Pierce 15 years ago, and my children were grown and gone. And I knew I wanted to do something now. I wanted to, and I love children. So, and I wasn't close, you know, to my children or grandchildren. So I actually found this flyer very coincidentally, but you know, that's God has ways of just putting things right in your path. And this flyer was about the Guardian at Lighten program. I had not heard of it. So I went and I met with them and it was just amazing. Now the Guardian at Lighten volunteers are so important and they follow the child. They make sure things are, you know, the child is well cared for and their critical needs are met. Then they go into court and they give this virtual tour of that child's life to the judge and to the other members of the court. And then the volunteer can also make recommendations to the outcome of the case and, you know, back it up with their reasons why. And it's such an important part of for that judge to make that final decision on the children. And I'll tell you, I could not have written this book without my experience that the Guardian at Lighten program gave me and the knowledge that it gave me.
1: When you just described how you encountered the Guardian at Lighten program, you used a phrase that one of the characters uses a few times during those decisions that turn out to be momentous, which is essentially God has a plan. God works in mysterious ways. There's a reason why God did this. It's for us to figure out why. Clearly, you're a person of faith. How do you think through that chance or destiny that your faith provides you with?
2: Well, first of all, as it relates to just this book,
1: yeah,
2: I never, ever, it was not on my bucket list to write a 500-page psych thriller, okay? That I wouldn't even have written a poem if it was, I mean, that's not my thing.
1: We should let folks, those 500 pages move awfully fast, Kip. They do move fast.
2: Yeah. Right, yeah. But so when this story flooded into my mind, like it was, to me, it was divine intervention. You know, the story was written. It was already written. And it was out there floating around. And all of a sudden it said, I choose Kip Lyman. That's who's going to write this. Put it down on paper. Because once it came to my mind, it literally became such a passion. I just couldn't stop. It was so much fun. I had so much fun. I didn't know anything about criminal law or about psychiatry or psychological, you know, like, you know, dissociative identity. I didn't know anything about mental health issues. So, I mean, I knew about dependency law and about the, you know, the Guardian at Lighten program, but so much research went into the rest of putting this together. And I loved every minute of it.
1: Tell me about the girl from Connecticut who grows up in Florida, stays in Florida, who doesn't feel that divine intervention as an overburdensome responsibility, instead interprets it as this fun opportunity that you just described.
2: Are you referring to me?
1: About you? Yes. Yeah. Yeah.
2: Oh, wow. That is a good question. Wow. You know, it comes and goes. I really don't know how to answer that. I moved to Florida. Unfortunately, both my parents died shortly after that.
1: I'm sorry for that.
2: But I have two older brothers. Yeah. And so, I've got a tight knit little tiny family. So my two brothers and myself, and we're kind of the top of the heap of our family. But, so it's just that, and as raising my children, I've always felt as though God and the angels and the Holy Spirit have always followed me everywhere I go. And when there has been a need, it's always been provided for me. And I've worked very hard. And I still do. And when I choose to do something, I give it my all. Wonderful things have constantly come into my life. Constantly. Still. Every day.
1: What do you think the message of this book is? What is the purpose of this story that you feel was given to you by divine grace?
2: Great. I think the real main takeaway would be, no matter how difficult things are, no matter how difficult things look to you, that's presented, that just don't give up, you know, keep the faith, try to find out what the message truly is. Because so often there'll be like, let's say you're trying to make this phone call and they just won't answer and you can't get through and you can't. And then you find out 2 days later, thank goodness they didn't pick up, because what you were about to say So that would be divine intervention in a little tiny way. And sometimes you can figure out what messages are and sometimes you can't. You always have to have faith that there are reasons for everything. Yeah.
1: Kip Lyman is the author. Her first book entitled The Purple Ribbon. Kip, it's been a pleasure. Thank you so much.
2: Thank you so much.
1: That's Kip Lyman. She's a first-time author who lives in Fort Pierce. She wrote the novel The Purple Ribbon. This is our Florida Roundup Summer Reading Special. We're always on the hunt for Florida authors or books about Florida. Phyllis emailed suggesting Chambers v. Florida and the Criminal Justice Revolution by Richard Brust. Now, Phyllis says it's about a Florida case that went all the way to the Supreme Court. The author is a former journalist and graduate of the University of Florida, Phyllis writes. This case goes back to 1933. It was a murder in Pompano. Four black migrant workers eventually confessed to the crime after being tortured, and the eventual Supreme Court case then banned criminal confessions given through coercion. Phyllis also wrote us to let us know the book won an award for Outstanding Scholarly Book on a Florida History Topic by the Florida Historical Society, Chambers v. Florida and the Criminal Justice Revolution. You can send us your book suggestion by emailing radio at thefloridaroundup.org. And that is our summer book special today. The Florida Roundup is produced by WLRN Public Media in Miami with assistance from WUSF in Tampa. The show is produced by Bridget O'Brien. 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WLRN's director of live original programming is Katie Munoz, and the vice president of radio is Peter Mertz. The program's technical director is MJ Smith. 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
9: From WHYY in Philadelphia, this is Fresh Air. I'm David Biancooley. Today, we remember writer, activist, and feminist crusader Gloria Steinem, who died Wednesday. We'll listen to excerpts of 3 of our interviews with her. Her memoir, My Life on the Road, was dedicated to the doctor who helped Steinem get an illegal abortion when she was 22. In return, he asked Steinem to promise 2 things.
10: First, you will not tell anyone my name. Second, you will do what you want to do with your life.
9: Steinem had a very unconventional childhood. Until she was 10, she spent half of each year often on the road with her parents, months at a time out of school.
10: My memory is that I learned how to read from ketchup bottles and labels and billboards along the highway.
9: Also, John Powers reviews the new film Coyote vs. Acme. First, the news.
11: Live from NPR News in Washington, I'm Linda Kenyon. Time is up in that one-hour pause the judge gave the defense in the Lindsey Clancy murder trial. The judge granted the request for the pause just as he was on the verge of declaring a mistrial in the case. Prosecuting attorney Jennifer Sprague argued for that mistrial.
12: I think here where we've had a jury who's been deliberating for 6.5 days, who's come back on multiple occasions saying that they're deadlocked, who've been given TUI, I don't think anything else is required at this point other than the declaration of a mistrial, unfortunately.
11: The judge allowed the extra hour to give the defense time to issue an appeal to the Massachusetts Supreme Judicial Court. Lindsey Clancy has admitted to killing her 3 children. Her attorney argued she suffered from postpartum psychosis, a condition that affects an estimated 1 to 2 per 1,000 women after delivery. The prosecution argued Clancy knew what she was doing. The Supreme Court is reviewing a request to clear the way for a plan by the U.S. Postal Service to restrict mail-in voting for the midterm elections. NPR's Hansi Lo Wang reports the court is not expected to issue a ruling until after Labor Day.
13: The Trump administration is asking the Supreme Court to weigh in on the legality of the U.S. Postal Service's plan to file an executive order by President Trump. We should note USPS is a financial supporter of NPR. The plan involves refusing to deliver mail-in ballots to voters for any state where election officials do not turn over voter lists to the mailing agency and do not have certain barcodes on their ballot envelopes. A federal judge in Boston blocked USPS from imposing those requirements after finding they're likely illegal because USPS has no authority to control voting by mail. Last month, the Supreme Court ruled on a procedural question about this lawsuit, but not the legality of the Postal Service's plan. A whistleblower report claims the plan has not been properly tested and could derail mail-in voting for the general election, which is starting now in North Carolina. Anzi Luong, NPR News.
11: Many public health experts are alarmed by a decision by the Centers for Disease Control and Prevention to question 2 deaths that Pennsylvania officials say are associated with an ongoing measles outbreak. NPR's Rob Stein has the story.
14: The deaths would be the first this year linked to a resurgence of measles in the U.S. But instead of listing the deaths on the CDC website as usual, the agency took the highly unusual step of posting a notice that the agency was reviewing the cases. Dr. Dimitri Daskalakis resigned from the CDC last year after clashing with Health Secretary Robert F. Kennedy Jr.
15: That smacks of political interference. Something's fishy, and this is dangerous.
14: In an email to NPR, a spokeswoman for Kennedy said the information on the CDC's website, quote, reflects the best available information and our commitment to transparency and telling the American people the truth. Rob Stein, NPR News.
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16: And this is WJCT News 89.9 Jacksonville. It is 1:04 p.m. I'm Noah Hertz. The Jacksonville Police Department, the Jacksonville Beach Police Department, says it will comply with the state's order to remove license plate reader cameras from state roadways, but it says it will continue to use the cameras where it is legally permitted to do so. On Monday, the Florida Department of Transportation said license plate readers that the agency licensed law enforcement to use on state roads must be removed within 30 days. The move comes after public pushback about increased surveillance and reported cases of some officers abusing the technology for personal use across the U.S. Parking spaces will increase later this year at the Jacksonville International Airport when a third parking garage opens sometime before the Thanksgiving holiday rush. The new 2,000-space garage is under construction now at an estimated cost of $102 million. The addition of the new garage south of an existing daily garage will bring the airport up to 10,800 total parking spaces. And tonight on Jax PBS, in a world of fast fashion and fast furniture, functional art invites you to slow down and appreciate the details. Many of today's master artisans are aging out of the craft, and the path to preserve this uniquely American art form is at stake. Watch Made in the West tonight at 9 on Jax PBS and open the PBS video app to watch on demand. 86 degrees here in Jacksonville and a 70% chance of storms for the day. 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
9: This is Fresh Air. I'm David Bean Cooley. Gloria Steinem, the writer, activist, and feminist icon, died Wednesday in her New York City home. She was 92 years old. Steinem was the voice, and often the most identifiable face, of women's liberation for more than half a century. She wrote a magazine article in 1963 called A Bunny's Tale, for which she went undercover as a cotton-tailed cocktail waitress at the Playboy Club in New York. Her article about the chauvinism and work conditions there caused a stir and set Gloria Steinem on a path towards both activism and publishing. She was an early contributor to New York Magazine, where she wrote the political column The City Politic. Within a decade, in 1971, she and fellow feminists gathered to launch another publication, Ms. Magazine, the first glossy national magazine to be created, owned, and operated by women, and targeted at increasingly self-aware women of the 70s. It proved widely popular and hugely influential. And so did, over the decades, Gloria Steinem. Politically, she co-founded the National Women's Political Caucus, along with Bella Abzug, Betty Friedan, Shirley Chisholm, and others, to fight for the Equal Rights Amendment and encourage more women to run for public office. And she continued to write essays, articles, books, and was quoted as saying, "Writing is the only thing that when I do it, I don't feel I should be doing something else." She wrote nearly a dozen nonfiction books. Today, we're going to remember Gloria Steinem by listening back to some of her conversations with Terry Gross. The first is from 1987. At that time, Steinem was celebrating the 15th anniversary of the publication of Ms. Magazine.
18: Gloria Steinem, welcome to Fresh Air.
10: Thank you.
18: You had already worked in for several magazines as a journalist. Why did you think it was important to have a magazine written by and devoted to women?
10: Well, first, because even before I began to think about anything that might be called feminism or to question the structures that women encountered, I and lots of women could not write about political subjects for the existing magazines. We were thought to be the experts on, food, makeup, babies, and celebrities, but that was pretty much it. And though I railed against it, as many other women did, perhaps not hard enough in retrospect, but at least we tried, it really didn't budge very much. Then after we began to realize that there was a reason why women felt connected to other discriminated against groups and kind of identified with the underdog, because we were also underdogs, and there began to be a women's movement. Then the magazine said, well, you know, we published our article on feminism last year, or if we're going to write one article saying that women are full human beings, we'll have to publish one right next to it saying they're not, in order to be objective. So it became more and more clear to lots of us that we could not either write what we wanted to or read or edit what we wanted to in the existing magazines. So we started to meet and discuss whether or not, you know, a magazine might be possible.
18: Did you find, too, that a lot of male editors thought that it was just too specialized, too narrow, to write about issues like abortion or equality for women? Yeah, because all of their readers wouldn't be interested in it.
10: Mm-hmm. No, absolutely. And that was true on the left and on the right. You know, you would find, I'm sorry to say, it's because I have much more affection for the left, but you would find left men editors who would say, well, you know, abortion is too controversial and we can't divide the left, quote unquote, with this kind of argument. Of course, it was actually much more popular as an issue than anything they were talking about, but still, you know, that just wasn't, it just wasn't serious in their view. I mean, when I think about the life of the magazine, I think partly about the fact that everybody said after the first issue, well, they've said everything they have to say. What is there to talk about besides, childcare and welfare is a woman's issue and, you know, a few other things, but that's it. You know, now what? I mean, so the movement in the magazine has been being pronounced over
19: ever since the first story that I know of, the cover story pronouncing the Women's Movement Oprah, was from 1969, before the magazine ever started.
18: Well, that was pretty premature. Right. What did you think the state of feminist coverage was in the mainstream media in the early 70s and late 60s?
19: It was mostly ridicule, really, because that was the era of, quote, bra burners, unquote, an alliterative epithet invented by a guy from the New York Post who was actually covering the demonstration against the Miss America contest. And though nobody ever burned anything, although they did threaten to burn, a steno pad, a dust mop, an apron. They put all this stuff in a dustbin on the boardwalk. They were going to burn it, including a bra. But they never did because they couldn't get a fire permit. I mean, this is, you know, we're just much too docile, right? But nonetheless, he picked up. He couldn't resist the alliteration. And that was symbolic of the kind of ridicule, really.
18: I think that women's organizations and publications functions on two levels, especially at the beginning. One was that the content was going to be oriented toward women, and the other was this kind of utopian sense that with women at the controls, it was going to have a different structure, a different sense of power and hierarchy than their male-run counterparts had. Did that happen at Ms. Magazine? Did you have a sense of, you know, what the utopian women's mm-hmm. run magazine was going to be like? And I'm talking about
19: the
18: power structure.
19: We did, but it wasn't totally, it was somewhat wrong, but not totally wrong. For instance, when we started out, I mean, an example of our naivete was that we sat around, there were eight of us, and we sat around and we fixed each other's salaries, basically. Well, first, no, the real utopian thing was that we thought we should all have the same salary. But it soon became clear to us, just knowing each other's lives, that was not possible. Some of us were supporting children and some were not. Some, you know, were older and had been earning, you know, higher salaries in the past. And so we did fix each other's salaries, but we took three things in mind. One, what our need was. Two, what our experience was. And three, how important we were to the life of the magazine itself. What we did do, though, was to try to, and something we've still maintained, to make sure that the top salary was no more than three times the lowest salary. So, you know, I think in a way that's a little microcosm of the both the idealism and the realism. That is, okay, no, we couldn't all earn the same salary, but yes, we could substantially change the way money was distributed so that the top was three times the bottom, which is very different from other magazines where the chief editor may earn, you know, $200,000 or more and the secretary earns 10. You know, I mean, at least we narrowed the gap a lot.
18: Did you go through this phenomenon that when you formed this magazine with other women, that male colleagues of yours, male journalists, assumed that what you did all day, we sit around and talk about men, complain bitterly about men?
19: Yeah, you're right. You're right. I hadn't thought about that in a long time, but you're completely right. I remember somebody saying to me at one of the networks, CBS, I think, that whenever three or four women had lunch together, that it made all the men nervous because they thought we were, you know, planning, midnight castration parties or something. I don't know why. And I think that's true. You know, it's so threatening, oddly threatening, for a few women to be together. I do think that that's diminished a lot.
18: One of the early sayings in the women's movement was the personal is political. And I wonder if that still has the same resonance for you now that it did in the late 60s.
19: It really does. I think in some ways we're only, you know how you learn something intellectually before it gets to you emotionally sometimes? Mm-hmm. I think it's just getting to us emotionally now.
18: How is it getting to you emotionally now?
19: Well, I guess, I mean, this may sound strange, but I'm just beginning to realize that I need to do some of the things that I have been saying should be done. In other words, I've been telling women, for instance, or trying to help women editorially know how to manage their money, to save money. Have I done this up to now? No, absolutely not. I mean, at no point have I had enough money to last more than a month or two, I don't think. Because I was just having a much better time giving it away. But also, which is, I think, a positive reason, but also just because I didn't feel comfortable exerting that kind of control over money. I hadn't internalized the message myself.
18: Your grandmother was a suffragist and a delegate to a big international convention back in 1908. I wonder if that had any effect on you at all, because I should point out she's on your father's side, and I believe he left your mother and you when you were pretty young. So was there any feminist legacy passed on from her for the family?
19: No, there really wasn't, and I feel bad about that because it caused my mother to lead a less strong life than she might have otherwise, and because it caused me to waste a lot of time rediscovering the wheel, but also because it means that our lessons of today can be forgotten too. My grandmother, after the vote was achieved, stopped being active in the way that you know many suffragists did, out of exhaustion, out of lack of self-respect, out of, you know, I don't know why, but she did. So by the time I was born, she was not active, and since she died when I was very little, I never knew, really. And my family kind of inadvertently concealed what she had been up to. I mean, they would tell me how she was a wonderful woman because she founded the first vocational high school in Toledo. She raised four sons, and she kept a kosher table and so on, but they didn't tell me that she was this, you know, kind of raging feminist who marched in the streets and ran for the school board on a coalition ticket with the anarchists and the socialists. They sort of conveniently forgot that part.
18: Were they embarrassed by it?
19: I don't know. It wasn't conscious on their parts exactly, but it was, I think it just wasn't socially good to have done this. So they didn't exactly conceal it, but they didn't talk about it. So it wasn't until a nice feminist in Toledo wrote a monograph about my grandmother and sent it to me that I had any idea of the scope of her activities.
18: You said that this worried you in a way because it meant that other families or other women can forget what happened before. Is that what you're afraid mm-hmm. is happening in the, quote, post-feminist period?
19: No, I don't think. I mean, that only began to happen after a century, and we're only, you know, 25 years or so into this, and it is not post-feminist, no matter what the New York Times says. It's just that young women, if the young women have a problem, it's only that they think there's no problem. And, of course, they will, you know, get educated by the world and by you know, what they meet in the labor force and when they have children and so on.
9: Author, editor, and activist Gloria Steinem speaking to Terry Gross in 1987. In a moment, we'll revisit their interview from 2015. This is Fresh Air.
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0: This is Fresh Air. Today, we're remembering Gloria Steinem, the writer, publisher, activist, and feminist icon who died Wednesday. She was 92 years old. At this point, we'll hear from an interview with Terry from 2015. At the time, Gloria Steinem had just published her memoir, which was titled My Life on the Road.
1: Gloria Steinem, welcome back to Fresh Air. I want you to start by reading the dedication of your new book.
2: This book is dedicated to Dr. John Sharp of London, who in 1957, a decade before physicians in England could legally perform an abortion for any reason other than the health of the woman, took the considerable risk of referring for an abortion a 22-year-old American on her way to India. Knowing only that she had broken an engagement at home to seek an unknown fate, he said, "You must promise me two things. First, you will not tell anyone my name. Second, you will do what you want to do with your life." Dear Dr. Sharp, I believe you, who knew the law was unjust, would not mind if I say this so long after your death. I've done the best I could with my life. This book is for you.
1: Thank you for reading that dedication to your new book. When did you first speak about your abortion?
2: The amazing thing was that it took me so long. There was no women's movement. It was supposed to be a secret. Women didn't share in the same way. So it wasn't until many years later, after New York Magazine had started, and I had gone to cover an abortion speak out held in a church downtown in New York City. And suddenly I heard other women standing up and talking about what it was like to have to go out and seek an illegal abortion. This was actually an alternate hearing to one that the New York State Legislature was holding on the liberalization of abortion law in New York State. This was before the Supreme Court ruling. And, a group of early feminists that just said, wait a minute, in New York, in the legislature, they asked 14 men and one nun to testify. You can't make this up, right? let's hear from women who have actually had this experience. So I sat there as a reporter for New York Magazine, listening to women tell their stories, that were tragic and ludicrous and every human emotion all wrapped into one. And suddenly I thought, wait a minute, I had an abortion, and actually one in three American women had needed an abortion at some time in her life. So why is this illegal and why is it dangerous? And it's the kind of revelation that comes from people just telling the truth and discovering you're not alone.
1: So is this book, this dedication, the first time you mentioned the doctor's name who performed your illegal abortion in England?
2: It is the first time I mentioned his name.
1: And why did you decide it was okay now to mention his name?
2: Well, first of all, he was quite old at the time, so he clearly could no longer be alive, no matter what. Secondly, the laws have changed. Our understanding has changed. It just seemed to me that it was time to say thank you.
1: Do you often wonder what your life would have been like had you not had the abortion and had you had a child at that age?
2: I don't know what would have happened. I had been doing all the foolish things that we then did, like riding horseback, throwing ourselves downstairs, all kinds of things in the hope.
1: But let me stop you right there. Did you throw yourself downstairs?
2: Yeah, kind of. I did. And I am the most cowardly person you can imagine, so physically speaking. But I did. I kept thinking that somehow, I could. I don't know what I thought. I was desperate. I really was desperate. Because, I just knew that if I went home and married, which I would have had to do, it would be to the wrong person. It would be to a life that wasn't mine, that wasn't mine at all.
1: Did you hurt yourself throwing yourself down the stairs?
2: No, you know, you're quite resilient at 22.
1: Right.
2: I didn't. No.
1: You spent half of your life on the road. You're still on the road a lot. You grew up on the road. Let's talk a little bit about your very atypical childhood. Your mother was often incapacitated by depression. Can we call it depression?
2: You know, I don't know what to call it. I think her spirit was broken. You know, she, before I was born, had to give up everything she loved and cared about. And she was depressed. She got addicted to tranquilizers. I don't think there was any... When I first wrote about her years ago, I was surprised that people would say to me, do you fear this was hereditary? And I was shocked. And I always said, only if patriarchy is hereditary. You know, because I just think her spirit was broken.
1: Your father, until you were 10, during the summer, ran a dance pavilion that he created. Would you describe what your father did summers?
2: This was a little lake in southern Michigan called Clark Lake. He had built a kind of long, big pier with part of it covered, part of it uncovered over the lake. And on weekdays, there would be sort of canned music and a jukebox. And on weekends, a band. Then the big bands of the 30s and 40s used to travel the country in the summertime in a bus. And so we would get some famous bands sometimes, Wayne King and Joe Venuti. I mean, names I don't know if people know anymore. And this was his dream. And he, you know, he created a kind of magical place.
1: So what was it about being there or about being with your father that broke your mother's spirit?
2: It just wasn't hers. Well, let me describe what she had been doing before, long before I was born. She was a pioneer newspaper reporter and journalist and actually editor, which was extraordinary. But it was an era in which she at first had to write under a man's name in order to get published. So, you know, she was a real pioneer, and she loved it. She adored it. At the same time, she was married to my father, a wonderful, kind, charming, utterly irresponsible man. So there were always money troubles and, you know, lots of difficulties. She had my sister, who was 9 years older than me. And I think, you know, as she later explained, she'd fallen in love with a man at work and had grown up believing that you could not divorce, you could not change. She had a girlfriend who wanted to come to New York with her, where she could try her hand at being a journalist. You know, she had all these aspirations. She just couldn't make it work. She had a what was then called a nervous breakdown, which meant she was in a

feminist, publisher, and women's rights activist, died Wednesday at age 92. After a break, we'll hear more of their conversation. And critic-at-large John Powers reviews Coyote vs. Acme, the comedy film based on the classic Warner Brothers cartoon character. I'm David Biancooley, and this is Fresh Air.

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8: This is Fresh Air. I'm TV critic David Bianculli. Today, we're remembering Gloria Steinem, the feminist icon who died Wednesday at age 92. Let's get back to her interview with Terry from 2015, the year Steinem published her memoir, My Life on the Road.
9: So getting back to this life that you had as a child, your mother's spirit was broken. It was often hard for her to get out of bed. Your father created this, you know, like wonderful dance pavilion summers. But then when the summer was over, the family would move into a van and drive south and basically live, when I say a van, I should say trailer, I suppose. And then the family would live in the trailer for the duration until the following summer. You write that you never started out with enough money to complete the trip. Your father would buy antiques and then sell them to antique dealers, you know, buy them at country auctions and then sell them to antique dealers at higher prices to fund your trip south. How did you like being itinerant like that?
10: I suppose the two things happen at once when you're a child. One is that you just accept as normal whatever is around you. And the other is that you go to the movies and you see kids or your classmates, because I would go to school till it got cold, Halloween or something, who are living a different way, and you want to be like them. You want to be like the other kids. It never for a moment occurred to me that they might envy me. So I both accepted it and hoped that my real parents would come find me and take me to a house with a picket fence and a pony. I mean, that's the degree of realism and fantasy.
9: Mm-hmm. So you weren't in school for those years that your family was on the road. How did you learn to read and do basic math?
10: Well, I'm not sure I've ever learned to do basic math, to be frank. but I learned to read just because my family had lots and lots of books, especially my mother, you know, read all the time. My memory is that I learned how to read from ketchup bottles and labels and billboards along the highway. I don't know. I'm not sure. But I don't remember not knowing how to read.
9: Was it legal for you to not be in school?
10: No, I'm sure it was illegal, and my mother always said that if the truant officer showed up, she would use her teaching certificate. The fact that it was for university calculus, which she had been teaching in order to make money to finish college herself, I don't know how impressive it would have been. But anyway, no truant officer ever showed up.
9: How did your father's sense of money that you could start this trip without having enough money to complete it and just kind of buy and sell things to fund the family, how did that affect your idea of money?

0: and the security that you need or don't need from money?
1: It felt insecure. However, I must say that unlike a lot of kids, I always had enough to eat. I always had shelter. I always had parents who loved me. So I had security in a lot of ways. But my father's philosophy was he didn't want to know what was going to happen tomorrow, because if he didn't know, it might be wonderful, as he said. So I have to say it prepared me very well to be a freelance writer and never to have a real salary.
0: Your parents separated when you were 10 in 1944, and you had to take on a lot of responsibility for your mother at a young age. What were some of the things you had to do for her when you were still a child yourself?
1: Well, it depended on, you know, on the ups and downs of her moods, but I would make her meals, or the child's idea of a meal, and I kind of always worried about what I would find when I came home from school, you know, because she might be really depressed, or she might have retreated into another world, or she might be convinced that a war was happening outside the house and be wandering around in the street. Talking to other people whose parents were, say, alcoholics, and who also kind of didn't know what they would find when they came home, has made me realize that it's hopefully uncommon, but it's certainly not unique, my experience.
0: She was called the crazy lady of the neighborhood once you had a neighborhood. What was your reaction to that, and did it make you think of her differently than you did before?
1: No, didn't make me think of her differently. She was someone, how can I say? I mean, she was a loving, wonderful woman who recited poetry by heart and was, you know, certainly super loving toward me. But sometimes she was just in another world, and I didn't know when that would happen.
0: Are you still convinced that your mother was suffering from patriarchy as opposed to a mental illness of some sort, bipolar, depression?
1: No, I am, because later on, after I was in college, and therefore my older sister was taking care of her and discovered that she just couldn't do it and keep her job. So she found a very good mental hospital where my mother was for a couple of years, which should have happened probably long before. And I asked the doctors there, the very expert doctors there, what was wrong, and they said she had an anxiety neurosis. And I said, would you say her spirit was broken? And they said yes. You know, I mean, I don't think there was anything organically wrong. She did get hooked on tranquilizers, and that became part of the problem, not the solution.
0: What was it like when you started school after you were 10, having not been in school before, whereas all the other kids in school had been in school before? Mm.
1: I had been somewhat in school because I would go till it got cold, you know. Mm-hmm. So I'd been, every year I'd been a couple of months in school. I kind of knew what school was. But when I went for my first year, I discovered, A, I didn't know how to do long division. I didn't know the multiplication tables. Although I'd been in many states, I had no idea what the map looked like. It was a big deficit I'm not sure I've ever made up for. But I had a huge vocabulary because I'd been reading all the time, grown-up books, kids' books, everything. And I soon learned two things. One, that could compensate in a lot of ways and get me through school. And the other was that I shouldn't indulge in this enormous vocabulary too much, because it seemed strange to the other kids.
2: 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More after a break. 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
9: 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And from the estate of Joan B. Kroc, whose bequest serves as an enduring investment in the future of public radio and seeks to help NPR be the model for high-quality journalism in the 21st century.
2: This is Fresh Air. Let's get back to Terry's interview from 2015 with Gloria Steinem. The writer, publisher, activist, and feminist icon died Wednesday. She was 92 years old.
0: Do you remember the moment when you first realized women's rights was a legitimate issue, along with all the other rights that you were interested in fighting for?
1: You know, the amazing thing is how long it took me, actually. I mean, there was no, at least to me, there was no visible women's movement. So I thought I just had to function within the system as it was. And I identified with everybody else who was having a hard time. I think women often do that without knowing that it applied to us too. But I owe it to the women who held that hearing on abortion, for instance, or, you know, who had been inside the civil rights movement and the anti-Vietnam movement, and even in those movements that we utterly loved, still were not treated equally, and so had understood that there needed to be an additional women's movement.
0: How did it redefine you to know that as somebody at the forefront of the women's movement, you were going to be an example of what you were fighting for, and that the choices that you made were going to be public choices?
1: I didn't really think about that, because it seemed to me was the whole idea was the ability to make our own choices. So I never felt that I had to behave in a certain way that was subject to outside dictates. I thought the whole point was that we were able to use our own talents and do what we wanted. So I didn't feel inhibited by it in any way.
0: Because you spent half of your life on the road, you've had a very ambivalent relationship to home. You write that it took you a really long time to create a comfortable home for yourself, in part because you were on the road all the time and you grew up on the road until you were 10. At what point in your life did you create a home that was truly a comfortable place, more of a nest, that was a good place to return to?
1: Really only after 50. I had buried in my head this idea that you only made a home for husband and children. I didn't see a lot of women making a permanent home for themselves. I didn't think that way. And also, I was on the road, so I was always living out of suitcases and cardboard boxes when I was at home. And even though I now, to this day, live in the same apartment that I did then, it was more like a storage place than an apartment. It was only after I was 50 that, thanks to dear friends who came and helped me to unpack my cardboard boxes, and another friend who explained to me how to make beautiful colors on the wall and took me around to auction places to buy things that I loved. She said, only buy what you fall in love with, because if the same person falls in love with all these things, they'll fit together. Don't worry about it. I remember going out with her to buy antique sheets. It was orgasmic, practically, to the pleasure of buying antique sheets. So I began to make a home, a nest for myself, and I take such pleasure in it. I think, in general, as a culture, we tend to think there are two choices, settling down or traveling, and actually you need both. You need a nest. Birds need a nest, and they still fly. You know, so it took me a while that it wasn't either or, it was both.
0: I interviewed you several times on Fresh Air in the past, and I want to play an excerpt of our interview from 1992. So this was 23 years ago?
1: Oh, that's shocking.
0: Right? And one of the things you talked about was you were looking back on having had a lumpectomy, breast cancer, and how that affected you. So I want to play what you said about that. So again, this is from 1992, Gloria Steinem, looking back on having that lumpectomy and how it affected her life.
1: It made me realize several things. One was, this may sound strange if I try to say it short, but that actually I was less afraid of dying than of aging, or not of aging exactly. I didn't know how to enter the last third of life because there were so few role models. Because when I first heard this diagnosis, first I thought, ironically, oh, so that's how it's going to end, you know. And then I thought to myself, as if it was welling up from the deepest part of me, I've had a wonderful life. And I treasure that moment, you know, it meant a lot to me. But on the other hand, it also made me realize that in this culture, women, we know how to be in the central plateau of life. And I'd been there a terrifically long time because I'd become a grown-up too early because my mother being an invalid. So from about 10 to 52 or so, I'd been in this central plateau. Now I was entering a whole new place. It was like falling off a cliff because I couldn't see enough people ahead of me. You know, in the last two or three years of really, how shall I say, of kind of paying more attention to my own inner life, I've realized that this aging in the last third of life or whatever is a new country. I now actually feel excited about it because you, as Carolyn Heilbrun has pointed out so brilliantly in Writing a Woman's Life, women become ourselves after 50. You know, we leave behind this female impersonator role and drop a lot of baggage and really become much more our true selves.
0: You know what I find particularly interesting about hearing you thinking about the latter part of your life is that I think for a lot of women, it's the end of your life where you're supposed to be punished for the freedoms that you've taken during the first parts of your life. You know, like if you've decided to be independent or, you know, not be married or not have children or something, you're punished for that in the end because you're supposed to look forward to an old age where you're lonely, you're alone, there's no one to be with, no one to take care of you. I mean, I think that's been really instilled in all of us.
1: Mm-hmm, mm-hmm. Yes, it's sort of the secular version of hell, I think. and like the religious version of hell, it has nothing to do with real life.
0: Okay, that was Gloria Steinem on Fresh Air in 1992, and I just did the math, and I think you were 58 when that was recorded. No.
1: Thank you for playing that because it's fascinating to listen to your earlier self. Thank you.
0: Yeah, so does what you said then still ring true?
1: Yes, it does. And I realize that, I realize more now that I'm past that stage, that 50 was a very difficult birthday because it was the end of the central years of life. But 60, which I was just entering when I was speaking then, was like entering, as I was saying, a new country. And that means that all the demands of gender that spread from something like 12 to something like 50 and are something of a prison sometimes are gone and suddenly you're free. Here's my comparison now. Remember when you were 9 or 10 and you were this independent little girl climbing trees and saying, I know what I want, I know what I think, and so on? That was before gender descended for most of us, as Carol Gilligan has pointed out in her work. After 50, you've theoretically, according to society, had kids, raised them, so your gender role is over. And ironically, I found by 60, you're free again. So you're the same person you were at 9 or 10, only now you have your own apartment, you can reach the light switch, you know, you hopefully have a little money so that you can, you know, do what you want. There is, as I was saying then, a whole different country after 60.
0: But you were never tied to those gender roles anyways. You didn't need to be
1: Oh, well, we're all tied to those gender roles. I mean, I don't think they're.
0: But it's not like you had the children who were now out of the house, so now like you have more.
1: That's true. No, that's true. It wasn't tied to the life cycle of a child, but it was tied to hormones and sexuality and affairs and how you looked, and none of us escapes this completely, nor should we escape it necessarily.
0: What does being in your 80s symbolize to you now? If you told us a little bit
1: shock,
0: what 50 and 60
1: shock.
0: Symbolize. Yeah, shock in what sense?
1: I stop people on the street and tell them how old I am because I'm trying to make myself believe it. I mean, 81 is an age that I think is someone else's age, you know? It's quite bizarre. And part of it is, I think, because we don't have role models of people going ahead of us. I have very few role models of women my age who are doing what I'm doing. And in fact, the people I work with every day and love and, you know, are my current chosen family in terms of numbers are probably, I don't know, at least 40 years younger than I am. And even my friends from Ms. and so on are at least 10 years younger than I am.
0: Gloria Steinem, it has been great to talk with you again. Thank you so much.
1: Thank you so much.
2: Gloria Steinem speaking to Terry Gross in 2015. Steinem died Wednesday at age 92. Her latest book, An Unexpected Life, is scheduled to be published later this month. Coming up, critic at large John Powers reviews Coyote vs. Acme, the newly released film in which Will Forte shares the screen with some classic cartoon co-stars. This is Fresh Air.
10: On the next Science Friday, E. coli and blueberries, glass and popsicles, and of course, cyclospora. Have there been more food recalls this summer, or does it just feel like it? And are agency cuts to blame?
11: A lot of these agencies, they've been chronically underfunded for decades. And then you tack on significant staff and resource cuts, it really puts them further behind.
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2: This is Fresh Air. The famous cartoon series featuring the Roadrunner and Wile E. Coyote was created in 1949. It has remained so popular, it's even spawned the new movie, Coyote vs. Acme, which is now in theaters. Our critic at large, John Powers, says that it offers many of the pleasures of the original cartoon while taking it in new and deeper directions.
13: Like most of you, I grew up watching cartoons. For me, the best and purest series was always The Roadrunner. Its true hero is not, of course, that smug, beep-beeping bird. It's his perpetually thwarted pursuer, Wile E. Coyote, who alone in the most stripped-down of deserts endures the endless futility of a Beckett character. In fact, the character was created the same time as Waiting for Godot. Scheming yet inept, Wiley's so hell-bent on catching the Roadrunner that he keeps buying shoddy contraptions, rocket skates, self-guiding bombs, earthquake pills, from a corporation called Acme. Their misfires inevitably blow him up, clobber him with anvils, or send him plummeting off a cliff. The unreliability of these products inspired a witty 1990 New Yorker piece by Ian Fraser, Coyote v. Acme, in which Wile E. Coyote sues Acme for damages. In turn, that piece inspired the terrifically entertaining new movie, Coyote vs. Acme, which has finally turned up in theaters after Warner Brothers, in a controversial Acme-esque move, tried to shelve the finished film in order to claim a tax write-off. Blending live action with animation, Coyote vs. Acme takes Fraser's piece and transforms it into a spoofing riff on the classic legal thriller. Think The Verdict or Aaron Brockovich, but one steeped in the surreal anarchy of Looney Tunes. The story begins when the fed-up Wiley decides to take legal action and hires an Albuquerque lawyer, Kevin Avery, played by Will Forte. Alas, the scruffy Avery proves to be a hangdog soul who fears failure so much that he only takes on small cases and settles them for a pittance. Luckily, Avery's intern, Paige, that's Lana Condor, is an idealist. She pushes him into filing a massive suit against Acme, the world's most powerful company. Acme's run by the strutting toon Foghorn Leghorn and represented by killer lawyer Buddy Crane. That's John Cena, whose body seems to be bursting from his suit. Soon, Avery, Page, and Wiley go out looking for evidence and encounter numerous other Warner Brothers tunes. Daffy Duck, Tweety Bird, Pantsless Porky Pig, and of course the incomparable Bugs. Along the way, Team Coyote unearths a sinister Acme project named after Sisyphus, the mythic stone pusher whose story anticipates the coyote's own futility. Over and over, Avery wants to throw in the towel. You understand why on the first day in court. After Buddy Crane's confident opening remarks, Avery struggles to find a response as Wile E. Coyote goes nuts beside him.
14: Now, what did the defense say we're going to argue? Huh? I mean, I know the answer to it. I know the answer. I'm not asking you a question. I mean, it is a question, but it's a question that I'm asking to me. Let me start over. Objection to my start. So the defense said that we were going to argue that the products are dangerous and that Acme is negligent in selling them. I do really agree with all that. I mean, it's not fancy, but it's true.
13: Of course, one of the pleasures of Warner Brothers cartoons was their imaginative delight in shattering the laws of nature, often violently. Wile E. Coyote can get smooshed by a steamroller, pick himself up, dust himself off, and inflate himself back to normal size. Coyote vs. Acme serves up a slew of delirious gags like this, several of them terrific, in which the flesh and blood characters face the same crazy universe as the toons. Still, what works in a 6-minute cartoon is exhausting in a feature film, which is why writer Sammy Birch and director Dave Green do something the old Roadrunner cartoons never did. They give their story a plot and a meaning and even some feeling. We watch Avery develop a spine. We see Wiley's wistful longing beneath his Ahab-like obsession with the Roadrunner. And we recognize the existential bond between the coyote and the Roadrunner, the chaser and chasee, whose lives depend for their meaning on the presence of the other. And needless to say, Coyote vs. Acme delivers a message about runaway corporate power, which may explain why viewers are enjoying it so much. Acme is the very archetype of today's mega corporations that outsource jobs to cheaper countries, manufacture goods designed to last only until their warranties lapse, force you to wait on hold to talk to an AI bot, and find it cost-efficient to pay off occasional lawsuits like Wiley's, rather than change corporate practices. When the movie suggests that the courts and Congress kowtow to Acme's power, it's just saying what everybody knows. Now, what was always great about old Warner Brothers cartoons was their gleeful irresponsibility. They were never sentimental or improving like Disney. And in this respect, anyway, Coyote vs. Acme violates the tradition. The movie celebrates Wile E. Coyote's willingness to fight on, even in the face of constant failure. I don't know about you, but I have to love any movie that's clever enough to turn Wile E. Coyote into a role model.
2: John Powers reviewed the film Coyote vs. Acme, which is now in theaters. On Monday's show, for Labor Day, singer and songwriter Roseanne Cash. When she was 18, her father, Johnny Cash, gave her a list of 100 essential country songs. Years later, she returned to it and released an album featuring 12 songs from that list. Hope you can join us.
15: Heartache number one was when you left me. I never knew.
2: Fresh Air's executive producer is Sam Brigger. Our technical director and engineer is Audrey Bentham, with additional engineering support from Julian Hertzfeld and Adam Staniszewski. Our interviews and reviews are produced and edited by Phyllis Myers, Anne-Marie Baldonado, Lauren Krenzel, Teresa Madden, Monique Nazareth, Thea Challoner, Susan Yakundi, Anna Bauman, and Nico Gonzalez-Whistler. Our digital media producer is Molly C.V. Nesper. Our social media video producer is Hillary Kissinger. For Terry Gross and Tanya Mosley, I'm David B. Incouli.

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1: 5 decades later, he says that shack has become a shacko. Eric Idle's new memoir, Saturday and Weekend Edition, from NPR News.
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4: And I'm Elsa Chang. Who really owns a beach?
3: The question is anything but theoretical along a popular stretch of the Florida Panhandle, where in the waning days of summer, homeowners are battling beachgoers over who can sit in the sand.
5: So you're sitting at ground zero of the beach wars.
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6: Live from NPR News in Washington, I'm Dan Ronan. The judge in the Lindsey Clancy murder trial declared a mistrial today after jurors said they could not reach a unanimous verdict. This was the seventh day of deliberations. The Plymouth, Massachusetts jury was trying to decide if Clancy was criminally responsible when she strangled her three young children in 2023. Plymouth County District Attorney Tim Cruz says it's too early to decide if they will seek a retrial.
7: In the end, I bring it all back to the child victims in this case, Cora, Dawson, and Callan. This was and has always been about getting justice for those three little babies.
6: Clancy is a former labor and delivery nurse who has denied killing her children, but her legal team argued she suffered from severe postpartum psychosis. A hearing to determine the next steps on the case is set for September the 29th. A new study finds the use of the GLP-1 drugs like Wegovy and Zepbound to fight obesity in younger kids has skyrocketed in the U.S. NPR's Maria Godoy reports the surge in prescriptions has occurred even though the Food and Drug Administration has not approved their use for children under the age of 12.
8: The study found more than 20,000 children between the ages of 8 and 11 have taken GLP-1 drugs since 2019. While that overall number remains low, it represents a surge of more than 300-fold among this age group. The vast majority of kids prescribed the medications, nearly 94%, had severe obesity. Clinical guidelines do allow for the use of the medications in kids as young as 8, but older kids were more likely to receive a prescription than younger kids. An estimated 20% of children in the U.S. have obesity. The findings appear in the journal Pediatrics. Maria Godoy, NPR News.
6: It's NPR.
9: 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Stormy weather here in Northeast Florida. I'm Noah Hertz. Stormy weather in the area. We're expecting that stormy weather is going to continue through our Labor Day weekend. Meteorologist Megan Borowski from the Florida Public Radio Emergency Network says that storms over the next few days will pose several risks.
10: All right, so there's a plume of tropical moisture that is just sitting over the state, and that is going to fuel storm chances throughout the weekend, and it'll help give those storms the potential to produce very heavy rain rates. Each day, expect thunderstorms to develop near both the Gulf and Atlantic coasts early and then track inland later during the day. It's especially during the late afternoon and early evening hours when storms mature that they could produce rain rates on the order of 2 inches an hour. Many areas have already gotten rain this week, and additional torrential rainfall could lead to ponding and local flooding. And something else to be aware of is the potential for frequent lightning strikes. I can't stress enough the importance of seeking shelter and staying away from windows when a storm approaches.
9: If you're planning to go to the beach for the Labor Day weekend, there is also a moderate risk for rip currents. Remember to always swim near a lifeguard, and if storms are nearby, leave the beach immediately and seek shelter. The city of Jacksonville is reviewing a permit to demolish and rebuild part of a parking garage that partially collapsed at Ascension St. Vincent's Riverside in 2023. Work is expected to get started on repairs at the parking garage on King Street and St. John's Avenue in October, according to our news partners at the Jacksonville Daily Record. The partial collapse happened back in September 2023 on the top floor of a three-floor parking garage, trapping 111 vehicles in the garage at the time. No one was injured. St. Johns County secured almost $1.5 million in grant funding to support public boating access and strengthen coastal resiliency. The St. Augustine Port, Waterway, and Beach District awarded $500,000 for the Volano Boat Ramp Repair Project. That will support improvements to the heavily used deep water access facility, which provides access to the Atlantic Ocean and the Intracoastal Waterway. Another $983,000 in district funding will go to the Summer Haven River Dredge and Dune Project.

0: Terrell Hogan Law.
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2: But those prices have been ticking up for months amid the global shortage, in part due to the war in Iran. NPR's Willa Rubin has more on how this is playing out for one farmer.
3: Dale Heminger runs a dairy and cabbage farm in upstate New York, and diesel is his fuel.
4: We have to run tractors and harvesters and trucks, and they almost exclusively run on diesel.
3: The cost for a gallon of diesel is up about $2 over the past year. That means fuel has cost Heminger close to $45,000 for a tank of 10,000 gallons. Last year, it was $25,000.
4: It's really putting a pinch on things.
3: And because crop prices are often set in advance, there isn't much wiggle room.
4: We're price takers. We can't just pass it on. So we have to weather the storm.
3: He says they're bracing for the harvest and for the next 6 months to be very tight financially. Willa Rubin, NPR News.
2: The Trump administration says it will break ground on a proposed D.C. arch in the coming days without approval and despite a lawsuit. NPR's Rachel Treisman reports.
5: Interior Secretary Doug Burgum says, quote, excavation work will begin in the next 2 weeks at the proposed arch site, a traffic circle on the bridge between the Lincoln Memorial and Arlington National Cemetery. But the project is still awaiting final approval from a federal planning commission, as well as aviation safety and historic preservation reviews. The White House told NPR that this early work doesn't require approval, which it is still seeking. A group of Vietnam War veterans is already suing over the arch, arguing it can't be built without authorization from Congress. The Trump administration asked this week to have that case thrown out. Rachel Treisman, NPR News.
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6: You're listening to WJCT News 89.9 Jacksonville. It's just after 5:30 here on Friday. I'm Noah Hertz. We did it. We've almost made it to the weekend. A new proposed IRS policy would strip private universities and colleges of their tax-exempt status if they consider race when offering scholarships or admissions. Jacksonville Today reporter Will Brown spoke to the president of a historically black university for some perspective on the proposal.
7: Edward Waters University President A. Zachary Faison says the federal policy will not impact the historically black university in Jacksonville's Newtown community. He says black universities were products of discrimination, not participants.
8: Edward Waters University and HBCUs in particular have always, their doors have always been open to all students. They have traditionally served and historically served majority black students only because this same system would not allow students of color and black students to attend any other institutions but our institutions.
7: Edward Waters was founded by the African Methodist Episcopal Church in 1866. This fall, the school enrolled its largest class ever. The Treasury Department says admission or scholarships that target students specifically because of their racial background are against the policy of the United States. Treasury Secretary Scott Bessent claims schools that provide race-based preferences are discriminatory. The new policy explicitly states schools with religious affiliations will not be precluded from selecting students on religious affiliation or membership. The IRS estimates 750,000 students from 18,000 schools may be impacted by the policy change. If approved, the regulation would go into effect next June. I'm Will Brown.
6: Jacksonville's utility company says the recent dog days of summer may unleash high utility bills. Northeast Florida's extended days of extreme heat during August led to high usage for JEA customers as their air conditioners ran longer and harder. But with this warning comes suggestions from JEA to help manage bills. The company offers short-term payment extensions that provide an additional 10 to 15 days beyond the bill's due date and longer-term installment plans to allow customers to pay down their balance over time. JEA also has the My Budget program that averages past usage bills to remain more predictable month to month. This is WJCT News 89.9 Jacksonville.
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2: 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It's 5:48, just about 5:49, and we're listening to All Things Considered from NPR. Coming up at 6, it's the week's business news from Marketplace. Today on the show, wage growth this August was slow. In fact, it hasn't been this slow since May of 2021. Why this labor market favors employers, and a look at how inflation is outpacing wage gains. That's next on Marketplace at 6 p.m. here on WJCT News, 89.9 Jacksonville. Let's take a quick look at the traffic in our area. There's a handful of crashes on I-95 that are slowing down traffic in a big way on both sides. The main crash occurred earlier on I-95 north before mile marker 336, but traffic is congested for several miles in both directions. If you're going south, things free up a bit at Racetrack Road, but the congestion isn't fully done for now until marker 328 or so. Elsewhere in the area, we're seeing some congestion on I-95 South near downtown Jacksonville from Gulf Air Boulevard to just before Beaver Street, and some other slowdowns to the east going north over the Dames Point Bridge. Drive safe out there. 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Thank you very much for listening.
3: It's All Things Considered from NPR News. I'm Scott Detrow.
4: And I'm Elsa Chang. So I turned 50 this year, an age that many people, especially women, are taught to dread. But I was determined to barrel into this year celebrating all that I have gained and reaching this half century of life. I planned my 50th birthday bash with the intensity of a heat-seeking missile, resolved to demonstrate to the entire world that I was so excited about this new decade of life. But was all of that some defiant show on my part or genuine exuberance about aging? Well, to be honest, I toggle between both constantly. Like, I know this next stage of life presents daunting challenges, but also beautiful opportunity. And I want to lean into what is good, what is awesome about these next years. And that is why I am so grateful my NPR colleague Allison Aubrey wrote a book exactly about this. It's called Your Turn: How to Create a Midlife You Love. It's about how, after years of striving and checking all the boxes, how you can make this so-called third turn in life one that is filled with renewed purpose, true contentment, and even fresh excitement. Allison Aubrey, who is usually in Washington, D.C., joins me now in person at NPR West. So awesome to have you here, Allison.
5: It is so awesome to be here in the flesh. Thank you for having me.
4: Yeah. Of course. Wait, okay, so why did you feel that this was a book you had to write right now?
5: Well, first of all, I should say, welcome to midlife, Elsa. I have very optimistically reframed midlife as 50 to 75, because look, you know, by 2050, there will be 3.7 million centenarians walking this globe.
4: Wow.
5: So we won't all make it to 100, but optimistically.
4: Well, if so many of us are going to be living until at least 100 years old, turning midlife, I mean, that means we've still got half of our lifetimes left. Is that why you decide to write this book? Because there's so much to still figure out?
5: There is so much to figure out. And as I looked ahead, I realized, wow, there are going to hopefully be decades where I could look beyond parenting, you know, beyond the paycheck, to sort of ask these big questions of, you know, who am I now? And you know, what is my purpose in life?
4: Yeah.
5: Because what I have found in interviewing 150 women is that when you can parlay your strengths and talents and everything you learn on the job job into something that is, you know, more heartfelt and more legacy oriented of sort of asking, what can I give back? That is the place to put your attention.
6: Let's talk about that. You go on essentially what you call a midlife curiosity tour, and you meet these different inspiring women who have each approached their third turn, as you call it, in different ways. Do you want to talk about one or two of them that especially struck you?
5: Sure. You know, I met a lawyer who opened a bookshop. I met a nurse practitioner who took lead vocals in this band in Maine. They travel up and down the coast singing. I met a shy editor who was very buttoned down and, you know, very much their perfectionist. And her name's Joanne. And she took her first improv class in her late 50s. She's now in her 60s. She performs in two improv troupes in Washington, D.C. And she said that learning improv gave her a new script for life. You know, she realized that when she approached all of life as yes and, saying yes to opportunities, that, you know, she was able to step into a voice that she didn't know she had.
6: That is so beautiful. I have to say, after reading your book, especially after reading Joanne's story, it inspired me to think about, what can I do to activate my life and my brain and my spirit in different ways? I have resolved to take more singing lessons and to start acting class. And I am declaring this on national air because I want to commit to it. Listeners, you can write to me in a year and hold me accountable if I haven't done it.
5: I love
6: it. You know, because you and I, Allison, we reside in hard news.
5: Yes.
6: We reside in reality.
5: Yes.
6: And I just want to play and make believe. Can you talk about how, like, reconnecting with your ability to play can be so good in midlife?
5: Yeah. You know, one of the most surprising bits of science that I've come across in the last couple of years is a study that came out earlier this year. I actually covered it, but quick recap. People who engage with the arts, who use the creative process during the course of their week, so singing, dancing, going to the theater, look to be aging at a slower rate compared to people who do not engage with the creative process. And this was a really well-done study. The researchers at University College London found that the effect on epigenetic aging was as strong as exercise.
6: Sign me up. You know, you also talk about the importance of who you surround yourself with. I mean, thank God for friends. I'm a woman who's not married. I don't have kids. And so my friends, they're basically my family unit.
5: Yes.
6: And now after reading your book, I'm even more convinced that it's friends who keep me alive longer and healthier. Can you talk about that? About the importance of community, especially in midlife and beyond?
5: Yeah. Two quick points. You know, the first is, our emotions are contagious. You know, we see this time and time again, that we're sort of holding a mirror to the people we surround ourselves with. And if you're looking to be creative, if you're looking to be more positive, if you're looking to be more optimistic, surround yourself with the kind of people that you would like to be like.
6: Yes.
5: You know, after interviewing more than 150 people who've made really interesting and inspiring third turns, I see there's a bit of a formula. And I think the formula goes something like this.
6: Yeah.
5: Number one, go inward. You know, when you sort of excavate your past and think about the things that, like, lighted you up when you were a kid, whether it was singing or dancing or whatever it was, like, go back to that. Then go find people who have like-minded interests, the group that is interested or organization that's interested in the hobby or the cause you're interested in. So that second step is, you know, outward. So the first step inward, then outward. And there you go. There's sort of the formula to move forward.
6: So Allison, how much has writing this book helped you personally evolve? Like, has willing this book into existence reflected in and of itself your own third turn, like, important growth for you?
5: Absolutely. You know, Elsa, I am a science reporter, and I revere the scientific process, right? The idea that you can ask a question and answer it with the scientific method. But I also realized that when I looked in the mirror, the questions I was asking myself, like, who am I now? What's happening to my body? What is my purpose? They couldn't be answered with the scientific method. And what I learned writing this book is that you have to make space for both the head and the heart, right?
6: Yes.
5: I am never going to dispense with looking for evidence for things. In fact, every tool in this book to help you find your way forward, they're all evidence-based tools. And I love that, absolutely love that. But now I can make space for wisdom. Now I have learned how to listen to my heart again, how to listen to my intuition.
6: I love that. Allison Aubrey's new book is called Your Turn, How to Create a Midlife You Love. Thank you so much for this conversation and for coming into NPR West, Allison.
5: Elsa, my heart is full. This has been amazing. Thank you.
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2: High rain chances through the weekend. Whether it rains or not, we can expect muggy days with temperatures in the 90s and down into the 70s overnight. 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
9: In New York, I'm Kristen Schwab in for Kai Rizdahl. It's Friday, September 4th, and it's good to be here with you. The Fed has really just two jobs, maximum employment and stable prices. And according to the August jobs report we got today, the maximum employment part is going pretty well, like better than expected. Here to talk about what that means for the Fed and the economy, we have Catherine Rampell at MS Now and the Bulwark and Courtney Brown from Axios. Hey, you two.
10: Hey, Kristen.
11: Hey, Kristen.
9: So the numbers are 162,000 jobs added, a steady unemployment rate of 4.1%. Courtney, what do you think of those numbers?
11: Really great. I do have like a little bit of whiplash, though, because today's jobs report was almost the mirror image of July when you consider the revisions underneath the hood. I felt like the July report headline number, blech, not great. And then the revisions made the past look a little bit worse as well. And then today we get the jobs report headline number, super strong. And then you look at the revisions and made the past look a little bit better. I mean, the number of jobs in July, we thought that the economy shedded jobs. It turns out with the revisions, the economy actually gained some jobs. So the summer slowdown that we thought, the summer slowdown was not as bad as we thought. And it looks like the labor market is set up for a decent fall, maybe, fingers crossed, that jobs growth continues the way that it looked to boom in August.
9: Well, Catherine, what do you think the Fed thought of this? I mean, the 12 voting members have been pretty split lately. Do you think this, I don't know, cements their feelings, changes their minds?
10: The markets seem to think so. If you look at the market reaction to today's jobs report, markets seem to think that this has encouraged the Fed to raise rates at their coming meeting. That if the Fed was essentially worried about the stagflation quandary, the idea that they would have to face stagnation and inflation simultaneously, and those imply different courses of action for interest rates, maybe the stagnation problem is kind of off the table, or it's at least less worrisome, as you just heard Courtney say, than jobs numbers were quite good. The inflation numbers, still not terrific. And so that's not great, but at least it can kind of maybe focus the minds of the members of their FOMC so that they can raise interest rates. Now, there are going to be a lot of complications with that, even if they think that's the right course of action for the economy, of course, not least because the guy in the White House has been pretty clear and tweeting all day that he does not want that to happen.
9: Right, Catherine. Well, we do get CPI and PPI next week. Do you think that that could change anything?
10: If the numbers come in better than expected, if inflation does seem to be easing, and to be fair, we've gotten some better than expected numbers in the past month or so on the inflation front. Yeah, maybe that would change the course of action. But if you listen to what Kevin Warsh, the Fed chair, said in Jackson Hole, was it last week? I think it was last week. It certainly sounded like it would take quite a bit of relief on the inflation front to change the Fed's mind about what they needed to do, or at least how seriously they needed to take high price growth.
9: Hmm. Courtney, I want to switch over to the bond market. Long-term bonds hit record highs again this week. Are you concerned?
11: Yes and no. I feel like I've been living in this world where I have some people, including many people in the Trump administration. I spent some time with Treasury Secretary Scott Bessent in Asheville at the G20 Finance Minister track this week. And, you know, he seemed to think that this was happening for like okay reasons. Like this is a sign that, investors are really confident about a strong economy in the future and the big AI bet that we can get, non-inflationary growth. So that is their message. And so when you hear that, you're like, okay, maybe. But on the other side, when you talk to some of the global finance ministers who were in Asheville this week, this is a global phenomenon, right? This is not just in the U.S. They're like, yeah, we think this is a message that, you know, we've not been as fiscally responsible as we should have been. And maybe this is the bond market, you know, throwing up their hands and starting to get a little less willing to, lend the government money at cheap rates. And that's obviously been a huge phenomenon, mostly in the 2010s. And are the 2020s going to be a story where bond market says no more? And so it's different stories happening here. And if it's the reason why some of the foreign finance ministers believe this is happening, that seems not great. If it's the reason why, Secretary Scott Bessent says, fine. I think the ultimate outcome is the same, right? I mean, it means higher borrowing costs for consumers, no matter the reason. Right. So I think that is going to be something to watch. How much does this continue to weigh on a consumer we know struggling with affordability?
9: Yeah, we're already seeing that a bit. Catherine, I'm wondering, borrowing costs coming full circle here, talking about the bond market. Is there a way here where the bond market does some of the Fed's job?
10: Well, it is the case that when interest rates go up, whether they're at the short end of the curve or at the long end of the yield curve, that tightens financial conditions. So, yeah, for some sectors that are particularly sensitive to long-term rates, such as housing, because most Americans get a 30-year mortgage if they get a mortgage, that'll probably squelch demand a little bit. Now, I'm not sure that making housing a little bit more expensive, which is effectively what would happen here, is really going to be welcomed by consumers, by voters. But there'll be some tightening. And look, if you listen to what Fed Chair Kevin Warsh has said in the past, he has basically said that he thinks that the Fed should shrink its balance sheet, which would also have the same effect as potentially raising rates at the long end of the yield curve. So yeah, to some extent, it will tighten financial conditions. Will that be sufficient? Probably not. And I think that's why, again, you see market expectations where they are, where they do think that the Fed is going to raise the overnight rate, which is, you know, the main, their main policy tool, their main monetary policy tool, their main tool that they have to raise rates and to just sort of tap on the brakes.
9: Catherine Rampell is at MS Now in the Bulwark, and Courtney Brown is at Axios. Thanks, you two, and have a good weekend.
11: Thank you, Kristen.
9: Wall Street today, because of how markets work, good jobs numbers meant bad vibes for traders. We'll have the details when we do the numbers.

0: Okay, so stellar jobs report with a lackluster footnote, a pretty important one too. Average hourly earnings were up 3.1% year over year last month. That's the slowest pace in more than 5 years. And in the last 6 months, the slowdown has been particularly sharp. Meanwhile, during the same period, of course, prices have been spiking from everything from gas to groceries. Marketplace's Mitchell Hartman reports.
1: As I was working on this story at the office this morning, I kept getting interrupted by workers from a local HVAC firm installing new cables and ductwork in the ceiling above my desk. So I figured I might as well ask, how's the job going compensation-wise? Kyle Wallace is a journeyman controls technician.
2: I mean, trending in the last couple of years, I've been getting consistent raises, but doesn't seem to really affect how much money that I'm able to spend because it's like I make more and more every year, but everything else is more and more expensive.
1: Since spring, after the Iran war started, wages have been losing ground to prices, says Kyle Moore at the Century Foundation.
3: The American worker is working harder. Productivity is up. Wage growth is tepid. Prices are continuing to rise.
1: And why are wages so tepid? Well, first, there's the low-hire, low-fire job market, with workers hesitant to quit, says Bill Adams at Fifth Third Commercial Bank.
4: And one of the big drivers of workers getting higher wages is when they switch jobs to a higher paying one.
1: What would generate more wage growth?
4: A job market with more competition among employers for workers.
1: But right now, it's employers who have all the leverage. Frank Fiorelli at small business payroll processor Paychex has one idea why.
5: Maybe the threat of AI is preventing people from asking for wage increases.
1: So is there any light at the end of this wage growth tunnel? Fiorelli says weekly wages are rising for small business workers. They're working more hours because their employers
5: are trying to squeeze out as much from the existing folks that they have. Sooner or later, that leads to more hiring.
1: Add to that today's Out of the Ballpark jobs report, and Fifth Third Bank's Bill Adams says we're likely to see more job creation and more demand for workers going forward.
4: And so that means the job market is likely to tighten over the next 12 months.
1: Which he predicts will push wage growth higher again. I'm Mitchell Hartman for Marketplace.

0: diesel prices hit an all-time high today, $5.85 a gallon. That's tough for a lot of industries, but especially tough for farmers who are also dealing with higher fertilizer costs and farming machinery prices that are reaching historic highs. So as Harvest Public Media's Emma George Griffin reports, farmers are trying to work with the equipment they've got.
1: If you visit Kellogg Family Farms in central Michigan, you'll see hundreds of acres of soybeans, century-old barns, and piles of old machinery.
2: Some of the equipment we'll never use again.
1: That's Dennis Kellogg, the sixth-generation owner of Kellogg Farms.
2: But it's amazing how if I need a part or something that's similar that'll work on even a different brand, I'm able to go and find something that'll work.
1: Kellogg likes working on older equipment. He says it's easier and cheaper to repair machinery that's not computerized. But in recent years, it's become more of a necessity.
2: More than likely, we'd update if we had financial resource and the justification for it. We have a budget. We have to live within.
1: Kellogg and other farmers are coping with a tighter farm economy. With trade uncertainty and rising costs, producers don't have much more to spend on machines that can cost upwards of $1 million. Farm equipment sales have declined by more than 20% this year, according to data from the Association of Equipment Manufacturers. Drew Kinsey is an agriculture research analyst at the University of Missouri. While he says more farmers are now relying on old equipment, it's been a trend for years.
3: We go back 50-plus years ago. Then it was much more common for every farm up and down the road to have new equipment.
1: He says until the late 90s, technological advancements made older machines obsolete. Now, Kinsey says even decades-old machines have the bare-bones capabilities to get the job done. Plus, he says new technology can even be installed in older equipment.
3: It's really been pretty revolutionary in the last 20 years as far as, you know, enabling farms to have older equipment still be competitive with the latest and greatest.
1: In Paducah, Kentucky, Donnie Edwards and his son have a repair shop on their 2,000-acre farm. That's especially handy since Edwards says new equipment is just too costly right now.
4: It's a tough pill to swallow. Well, you need to spend another $100,000 on computerized stuff for your combine, tractor, sprayer, everything that goes with it. But you're not going to make all that much more money.
1: Edwards says he taught his son to repair equipment knowing it's becoming almost a survival skill in farming. But by forgoing new technology, farmers may lose out on efficiency. That's according to Doug Hauser, who specializes in digital agriculture at Iowa State University. He says farmers have to be extremely intentional when deciding what services and equipment are worth investing in.
5: A lot of farmers right now are stepping back and trying to figure out their equipment plans, whether it's more maintenance or if it's time to trade into maybe not new paint, but maybe some used, updated equipment.
1: There is no one-size-fits-all solution for farmers trying to cope with strained wallets. Not every farmer is using decades-old machinery or has a repair shop, but many farmers are doing whatever they can to stay afloat until the farm economy improves. In Mount Pleasant, Michigan, I'm Emma George Griffin for Marketplace.

0: coming up.
1: So I'm getting older. I'm 34. And she said, and by the time you finish, you'll be 38 anyway.
0: Listen, it's really never too late to start something new. But first, let's do the numbers. The Dow Jones Industrial Average fell 271 points, 0.5%, to finish at 53,414. The Nasdaq subtracted 77 points, 0.3%, to close at 26,506. And the S&P 500 lost 29 points, 0.4%, to end at 77,18. For the week, the Dow gave up 0.3%, the Nasdaq rose 0.4%, and the S&P added 0.1%. Lululemon Athletica missed analyst sales expectations for the quarter. The company had been expecting sales to hold steady this year, but it now expects them to decline. Lululemon declined 17.4%. Bonds fell. The yield on the 10-year T-note rose to 4.78%. 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
0: This is Marketplace. I'm Kristen Schwab. Over this Labor Day travel period, TSA expects to screen more than 17 million passengers. A lot of those people will probably be traveling within the U.S., but some will surely be flying abroad, maybe to Italy, Portugal, or Greece. Americans made 6 million more trips to Europe in 2025 than in 2019, which means this isn't just some post-pandemic YOLO thing anymore. For some people with the resources, international travel is now a way of life. Chelsea Delaney wrote about this in the Wall Street Journal, and she's here to talk about it. Thanks for coming on the show, Chelsea.
8: Thanks so much for having me.
0: So I want to start back in time with the days of Pan Am and how much flying has changed, definitely in terms of style, but also cost since then.
8: Yeah, I mean, flying used to be an incredible luxury. Only the wealthiest people did it. It was glamorous. You know, people dressed up, they drank cocktails, they smoked cigarettes. And it was really something for these elite jet setters. And, you know, in the 80s and 90s, we started to see deregulation of the airline industry. We saw these sort of global alliances among airlines. We saw more routes, and flying started to get a lot cheaper. And so that really opened the window for a lot more people to start traveling to Europe and around the world. It became something that middle class people could actually afford starting really in the 90s.
0: Cigarettes on a plane is quite an image. I just cannot shake from my head. Tell me how
8: very
0: much
8: Mad Men.
0: It is. Tell me just how much international travel has exploded in recent years.
8: I mean, it's huge now. So if we just look at, you know, Americans visiting Europe, it was 24 million trips to Europe last year. And, you know, travel has been getting, you know, cheaper. As we said, it's been getting easier to do with the surge in, you know, online booking platforms, Airbnb, things like that. And then we had the pandemic shut international travel down, and then it came back in such a big way. So that's when we've seen this real explosion starting sort of in 2022, 2023. We've seen travel come back in such a big way.
0: And what types of people are making up the majority of Americans traveling to Europe?
8: I think there are really two interesting groups of people traveling a lot more now. On the one hand, you have boomers who, you know, have gotten a lot wealthier. And then you also see a lot of young people who see travel as a necessity for them. So, you know, buying a house is out of reach for a lot of younger people. And so travel has kind of filled that void for a lot of people. You hear from people, this is their number one priority, is being able to see the world and, you know, and share it on Instagram and, you know, see where their friends are traveling. So I think that's also been a really important group.
0: I mean, you talk to people who spend tens of thousands of dollars, hundreds of thousands of dollars a year traveling. How do Americans travel differently from maybe local Europeans?
8: Yeah, you talk to a lot of people in the tourism industry about this, and they love Americans. They love to see American tourists, even though there, you know, there are all these backlash to the number of tourists in a lot of places like Barcelona. And they talked to this man who worked at a boat company in Greece. And he said, you know, Europeans, they come and they just buy an ice cream and they sit on a beach. But Americans, they come and they spend money. They go on trips. They stay for several days. And in Spain, Americans spent $350 a day last year. And this compared to about $200 for Germans and $150 for French travelers. So you hear this a lot from workers in the industry as well. Americans still tip, which a lot of Europeans don't. So I think that does sort of help their reputation.
0: What do you think our appetite for travel says about how the American economy is changing?
8: Yeah, it's an interesting question. I think there's been this whole trend in the American economy over the past couple of years of people really prioritizing experiences, the experience economy. I think it in part fits in with this theme we're seeing just more broadly of people wanting to spend more money on experiences that they think are unique or teaches them something that makes them feel connected to a different type of community. So I think in some ways the way people travel is starting to change. It's not just, you know, get on a tour bus and see 70 sites in 5 days. Like they want to have unique experiences that connect them with these local communities.
0: I mean, you're an American based in London, right?
8: Yeah, I am.
0: How do you see the balance of Americans spending more, but as you touched on, you know, locals protesting, even travelers? Where's the balance there, and how do you kind of look at it as an American abroad?
8: Yeah, I think a lot of these European tourist destinations are trying to find the balance. There has been a lot of backlash, a lot of protest building over the past couple of years. People in these cities feel pushed out. They think it's getting too expensive. They can't find housing. When I talk to people in the tourism industry in Europe, they say the strategy that we want is fewer tourists, but wealthier tourists. And that's kind of where Americans fit into this. So I think they're trying to find a balance. And in some ways, Americans help them find that balance because they are such high value tourists.
0: Chelsea Delaney covers European economics at the Wall Street Journal. Chelsea, thanks so much.
8: Thanks so much for having me.

0: On Jobs Report Day, we tend to focus on the numbers about people in the labor force. But there are plenty of others who aren't technically a part of it and still perform plenty of labor. We're talking about unpaid caretakers and stay-at-home parents. The Bureau of Labor Statistics calls this category, quote, not in the labor force. And the group also includes retirees and students. Here's the next installment of our series, Clocked Out.
1: My name is Lane Bradley. I am a wife, mom of six, and a non-traditional student. And I am located in Raleigh, North Carolina. I was originally a freshman at Morgan State University at 18 years old. Something happened with my financial aid, so I ended up having to drop out after my freshman year. From there, I just went into the workforce. I went into corporate, I worked in the financial industry, I worked in the banking industry, the sales industry, and I focused on building a family and being a mom. In January 2024, I did have my fifth child, Sakani, and during that moment, I remember telling my friend Abigail that I thought about going back to school, but it wasn't something that I had really set my efforts on. And I kept making the excuse that, okay, I have another baby. I don't have that much time. And she said, hey, you need to go back to school. You need to go finish up your degree and you need to apply to law school. And I said, I'm getting older. I'm 34. And she said, and by the time you finish, you'll be 38 anyway. I started off with two classes that first fall semester. And then spring semester, I started with three classes per term. It's not possible for me to work a 9-to-5 and go to school full-time and be a full-time parent, full-time wife. So I take different projects and opportunities to where I can invest in things that are going to help my career long-term. As a mom, you do things for your kids. You want to be an example to them. And that's how it started. Like, you know, if I do this, my kids are going to be so proud of me. They're going to be bragging on me. They're going to be like, my mom is really that girl. She went back and got her degree. But then the goal shifted to where I'm really doing this for myself. I'm making that 19-year-old Lane, who felt as though like this was the only option I have, I'm now showing her you have plenty of options. There's so many things that you can do now, and making her proud. Hopefully, I will be starting fall 2028 for law school.
0: That was Lane Bradley working on her bachelor's degree in Raleigh, North Carolina. You can hear more stories from this series and tell us about your own experience stepping back from work at marketplace.org/clockedout.

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1: This final note on the way out today, here's one that got buried a bit this week. We got new trade numbers from July, and here they are. The U.S. trade deficit grew to its biggest gap in 16 months, up more than 24% from June to July. Shipments of computers, computer accessories, and semiconductors surged. Some experts argue tariffs don't really do a good job of actually reducing the trade deficit. Others say, whether they do or not, data center construction will outweigh it all. Our theme music was composed by BJ Lederman. Marketplace's executive producer is Nancy Fargali. Joanne Griffith is the chief content officer. Neil Scarborough is the vice president and general manager. And I'm Kristen Schwab. Have a great holiday weekend. We'll be back here on Monday.

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1: Being from Lexington, I'm familiar with a decent amount of equine jargon, but I hadn't heard this phrase before, so I thought about calling you all and seeing if you had and maybe knew a little history on it.
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9: Sometimes Sally Helm just wants to know what's wrong.
10: 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Why does life feel so hard? 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
11: Inflammation is the root of all disease.
12: The root cause of almost all chronic illnesses and aging itself.
11: Acne, eczema, hair loss, hormonal issues, PMS, bloating, irregular bowel movements.
10: At this point, I'm like, as much as I wanted a nice, simple explanation, this just can't be real. Like, inflammation cannot be the root of all diseases.
9: Today Explained is ushering in the long weekend with a feature from our friends at Unexplainable. So get ready to get inflamed.

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2: New York City Public Schools announced a new policy this week banning the use of AI among elementary and middle school students. This includes companion chatbots and teachers using the tool to grade assignments. Joanna Stern at New Things says the policy is a good start.
3: This is nice that there's the protection within the walls of the school, but what we still don't have is a federal or even statewide real regulation on kids and AI. That's really where I see one of the biggest problems emerging. This one of the things that I like about the New York City ban is that it says that companionship chatbots are not allowed, right? The idea that you would have a chatbot for a child that you would be talking about something that you talk about more with a friend than say, hey, help me with my math homework. And so I like that they put that in there, but I think that that sort of behavior emerges more at home, whether they're on smartphones or tablets, not in school.
2: Yeah, I also wondered if this is sort of targeting these sort of untested ed tech AI things that are kind of being rolled out. You know, that also seems to be kind of one of the targets of this. Don't test out this AI ed tech on our kids.
3: 100%. And I think when you look at the market share, especially of kind of laptops and devices in the classrooms that are distributed, Google has a big chunk of that with Chromebooks. Google has started to push the Gemini integration, has started to push the AI integration in many digital tools that are very helpful to kids, right? Google Docs being one of them, Google Search being another, right? When you're doing research, this is sort of table stakes for now education in at least in middle school years. And so to draw that line to say, look, we're going to be okay with some digital tools, but we're not okay with tools that are going to do the work for kids. I mean, there was a lot of mention in this too, even by Mayor Mondami in the press conference about how he did not want to lose the struggle for kids to learn. That things shouldn't be easy, that we should be encouraging kids to struggle, to learn, to do certain things. And I think that's just a huge part of what the worry has been about AI and ed tech.
2: I have seen some commentary from sort of tech forward types on social media that this is terrible. You know, this is like banning math and science from school, that kids will be ill prepared for the most important technical change in our lifetimes. What do you think about that reaction?
3: I think there's some fairness to that. I don't know if it does allow for some artificial intelligence specific education, which I do think is really important, right? Learning how to use these tools and also the digital literacy that comes with using the tools. So I don't know how they're going to address that. What I take away from this is we are not going to have AI tools in our math classes, in our writing or our literature classes, and we're going to draw the line there.
2: That's Joanna Stern. She has a newsletter and video series called New Things. This conversation was part of our Tech Week in Review segment. You can find it on our website, marketplace.org/techbytes. Jesus Alvarado produced this episode. Erica Soderstrom also produces our show. Gary O'Keefe is our engineer. Daisy Palacios is the supervising producer. Nancy Fargali is the executive producer. I'm Megan McCarty-Carino, and that's Marketplace Tech. This is APM.

0: Dylan Scott, hello.
1: Hi, Sally.
0: All right, Dylan. I have seen many, many different TikToks about inflammation and how it's perhaps causing like every single health problem in our lives. And I am curious, like before you started looking into this, did you see those? Is that what sent you on this journey?
1: Absolutely. Like I love something that's sort of at the intersection of there is like a genuine scientific question underlying all of this. Like this is a serious topic
0: yeah.
1: that a lot of, you know, well-credentialed researchers are spending their time looking into. But at the same time, it's sort of infiltrated the wellness influencer subculture that defines so much of how we talk about health these days. And it has become a catch-all culprit for a lot of different health conditions. And you've also got people out there talking

0: talking about, you know, diets or supplements or some kind of other interventions that you can take to try to reduce your quote unquote inflammation.
1: Do you have any favorites or least favorites?
0: CMOS has become a fixation for some people, like people on TikTok.
1: It sounds so specific that I'm like, okay, let's do it. Like maybe it works.
0: Right. Well, and people, they talk about it with such confidence. Mm-hmm. Like that is the weird like allure of, you know, a lot of this wellness content on social media is because, yeah, it's like, it's quick. It's, you know, whatever, a 90 second video. It's digestible. And they're like, here is the elixir, the solution that will help to reduce your chronic inflammation. I think any of us would be like, well, that sounds appealing. I'd like to try that out.
1: But as you've already said, Dylan, like this is not just TikTok nonsense.
0: Right.
1: Like the thing about inflammation is that there is this real body of evidence suggesting that there's something important to think about here.
0: Yeah.
1: So let's get into it. I do feel like I need to ask a kind of basic question before we go much further here, which is, Dylan, what is inflammation?
0: In essence, inflammation is your immune system going into attack mode and either sending like immunity cells or other kinds of chemicals that your body can release to try to get rid of some outside invader that your body perceives as having infiltrated it and wants to get rid of to keep you healthy. And so obviously, if that outside invader is a cold virus or the influenza virus or some bacteria or something like that, like that's what we call acute inflammation. And that's, you know, that's something that we've known about for ages. Even like ancient doctors knew that like the body goes into some kind of response when you get sick.
1: And it's like, okay, great. Yes, get it gone. I don't want that in there.
0: For this kind of acute inflammation that we're talking about in response to a virus or a bacteria or a wound, you know, back in the ancient times that you might have gotten on the battlefield or something, you know, the red skin or puffy skin that can surround a wound and like, it can be painful. It can feel hot. But at the same time, that is like your body responding to a problem and trying to fix it. And so, I mean, my sense is that like the word developed because like it has these literal associations with heat. But I do think it's created this problem unintentionally where it just sounds like something negative. Inflammation sounds like something that you want to get rid of. And it certainly like put me in a different mind space when I learned that like, oh no, like inflammation is, you know, it's your body repairing itself. Like that sounds positive, but it's not maybe like where your mind naturally goes when you hear the word inflammation.
1: I mean, and what you're saying, like cold virus, wound, we've like felt and seen that. Like I can imagine my throat being swollen if I have a cold. But the scary thing is that it sounds like there's this secret other inflammation that can happen where it's just like invisible, microscopic in your whole body. Tell me about that. Is that the bad one?
0: So as one of the scientists I talked to for my story put it, like every cell in your body can experience inflammation.
1: Oh God.
0: And a lot of that inflammation, to your point, is happening at the molecular level that we're never going to be able to perceive with our own eyes. But even there, even with this invisible type of inflammation, there's a good kind and there's a bad kind. Huh. So once again, it's more complicated than you might think. There's first like what scientists call homeostatic inflammation. And this is basically like your body doing routine maintenance. Like your cells, you know, we don't like to stop and think about this, but like, you know, they're degrading slowly over time. Your body's stepping in all the time to make repairs.
1: And I'm even thinking like, I guess if you like lift weights or work out or something, like do you...
0: Exactly.
1: Well, we want that. I mean, we need that type of...
0: Yes, exactly. Yeah. When you work out, when you lift weights, your muscles tear, they're injured basically. And part of the reason that you get stronger is because then inflammation takes hold. It repairs those muscles and it repairs them back stronger than they were before. I mean, that's the essence of strength training. So that is exactly that kind of inflammation at the invisible level. That's desirable. That's just a part of your body functioning as it's supposed to. The third kind of inflammation and this other kind of invisible inflammation is what we're concerned about. And I've come to think of it as this like chronic low-grade inflammation that is above those routine maintenance levels, that is not like sort of your body's normal homeostatic state of being. And that kind of inflammation, which can persist over a long period of time, is the kind of inflammation that scientists and physicians are worried about that we're beginning to realize can be associated with a wide range of health problems.
1: All right. So I'm just recapping.
0: Sure.
1: Inflammation happens when your body goes into like defense mode mm-hmm. and your immune system sends blood containing like chemicals to help fight pathogens or heal a wound. And I can imagine why blood flowing to an area could lead to redness and swelling and heat and all those things. Mm-hmm. But it sounds like the concern is that being in constant defense mode like this can actually cause its own problems.
0: Yeah.
1: And that is chronic inflammation. And okay, honestly, Dylan, I can see why it is a concept that people are gravitating towards, because it's just like something in the world is leaving us in this constant state of being a little bit agitated and like a little bit overheated. And that just kind of feels true to me. But I want to dig in on whether it is true. Like what is going on here? So tell me first, like what causes chronic inflammation?
0: So I do think that your idea of sort of our bodies being agitated is really appropriate mm-hmm. because there is increasingly evidence that it is modernity itself, our industrialized lifestyles that are at least contributing to this rise in chronic low-grade inflammation that leads to chronic health problems over time.
1: Ooh.
0: It was easily the most interesting thing that I learned in reporting out this story. I mean, if you think about human beings and our immune system, like those are things that develop over these really long timelines, tens of thousands, hundreds of thousands of years. And when you think back to, you know, hundreds of thousands of years ago when modern humans were developing and their immune systems were evolving, we didn't live very long. And so like any kind of problem of like, you know, well, your inflammation is starting to slowly increase over time, like had a pretty finite endpoint. If you're not living past 40, it's not really going to become that much of a concern. And at the same time, we were living in a world where there are all kind of pathogens out there. There are viruses and bacterias, as well as like, you know, physical risks that our body is confronting all of the time. And we didn't have any kind of medical interventions to try to address it. So basically, like our immune systems evolved for pretty short lifespans compared to how long we live today, and a really high infection risk compared to what we face today. An unfortunate byproduct of our longevity is that our bodies do experience more inflammation over time.
1: I mean, and that's interesting, just to pause you quickly, Dylan, because that is kind of another example of like, it sounds bad, but maybe it's good. Like in that explanation of chronic inflammation, it's like, well, it's a trade-off for a longer life.
0: Like, yeah, there's a lot of these things. Honestly, Sally, like all kinds of chronic health conditions are at least in part a byproduct of the fact that we live longer and our bodies just have more time for these problems to develop.
1: Okay, I'm hearing you that aging is a part of what's going on here. But can you go back to what you were saying at the beginning about the role that modernity might be playing here?
0: So there does seem to be this role of industrialization, you know, pollution, changes to our food production that is also playing a role in driving this chronic inflammation problem in addition to aging.
1: Hmm.
0: We don't face nearly as many infection risks from like viruses or bacteria as we used to because we have modern sanitation and modern hygiene, but we are still being like exposed to all kinds of stuff like pollution and synthetic chemicals in our clothes. And our immune system's natural response to that is to kick in the inflammation and try to respond to it. But the thing is, like, it's not necessarily that there's like a virus or bacteria or this sort of like short-term health problem that our inflammation is able to respond to and then resolve. Instead, it's just this, you know, this miasma that we're living inside of, that we're being exposed to all the time. And I do think it kind of not just agitates our immune system, but it causes our immune system to go a little bit haywire. And I mean, I think like thinking about the food supply in particular is maybe helpful here. Like to simplify a very complicated story. Like, our food production has completely changed, like, within the last century. Like, if we're talking about these long evolutionary timelines for our immune system to adjust and adapt, like, we have sent a shock to the system just in, like, the last 100 years with the advent of, you know, mass agriculture and things like ultra processed foods. And when you think about the ways that this kind of chronic low-grade inflammation continues to persist, like, every day you're eating some kind of, you know, maybe even despite our best efforts, you're eating some kind of new ultra processed food, or you're eating more sugar than is naturally healthy, or maybe more fat, especially if you live in the United States. And so your body goes into this response to try to do something about it. But like, there's nothing to resolve. The next day you're going to eat something again that's once again going to continue to perturb your immune system and start these inflammatory responses. And so, yeah, it's like you can't escape it. Like, we live inside of modernity. Like, you step outside and there is like air pollution. You know, like, look at our clothes and they have these new synthetic chemicals that do inevitably seep into our skin and into our bodies a little bit. And then especially with food and food processing, like, there's just this constant exposure to things that your immune system doesn't recognize and doesn't know what to do with and thinks that it wants to get rid of, but it never can, because that exposure is continual and constantly renewed. And so I think I hope that's sort of a helpful way of thinking about how, like, your body is doing something that's natural in response to these unnatural exposures, but it's sort of an endless cycle, an endless loop that continues to drive this inflammation over time and eventually does lead to tissue damage and some of the more serious health problems that we worry about.
1: Yes. I mean, I have heard of absolutely 1 million things that seem to be caused or worsened by inflammation. Like, the range is huge. So what do we actually know about whether inflammation is contributing to all of these diseases and health problems?
0: Yeah. So it's important to pause and say, like, this is where a lot of science is happening, like, right now.
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9: All right, so Dylan Scott told me the science on this is evolving, but some serious health conditions do seem to be at least associated with chronic inflammation.
10: There's heart disease, cancer, diabetes, Alzheimer's and dementia. Those are, I think, the most studied and the most, you know, commonly cited ones. And with something like heart disease, there does seem to be a pretty clear, relationship. But this picture is still coming into focus. And oftentimes there is like a question of, is inflammation causing this chronic health problem, or is inflammation a symptom of this chronic health problem that's being driven by other factors? You know, mechanistically, which direction are things moving? Is at times something that scientists are still in the midst of figuring out and can be murky to them even. So I want to be clear about that. But on a variety of things, there seems to be a pretty strong relationship. And I do think that's why, for totally natural reasons, people hear that and they're like, okay, what can I do to prevent that and get rid of this thing that's going to cause me all of these problems?
9: But it's interesting. I mean, we're back in the quagmire we've been in the whole time, because you're also saying we still don't totally know when it's a symptom of disease and when it might be tipping into this chronic inflammation that causes disease. I mean, Dylan, How can I sort that out? Like, how can I know when it becomes chronic inflammation?
10: Look, it's a great question. And we know at certain extremes, like if you have, you know, an enormous amount of some kind of inflammation related biomarker, like that probably means there's an underlying problem. But we're still in the process of establishing baselines for what's normal. Hmm. There's something called immune monitoring programs at major health systems around the country. And basically what they are trying to do is establish those baselines, collecting samples from all kinds of different people, collecting them from people over time, from people, you know, before they got sick, while they got sick, after they got sick, to try to just figure out at the most basic level, like, what is normal and what is normal for different kinds of people. Like, you know, if you went into your primary care doctor right now and said, like, what's my inflammation? I think they would just sort of like look at you like, huh? What are you talking about? And you probably wouldn't even necessarily think to ask that, because all of this is so new in a lot of ways. But it does seem possible that we're working towards a future where, like, we figured out the right things to measure to gauge your chronic inflammation. We've figured out the right baselines against which to judge whatever we're able to measure. And it could be that, like, in the future, you get like an inflammation score that's similar to like your blood pressure reading.
9: Whoa.
10: Or your cholesterol level or your blood sugar or something like that. Like the folks who are working on those programs today, like that's the future they're envisioning and trying to, you know, work towards. But the work is still in progress. Like we aren't there yet. Right now, a lot of, you know, with a lot of these, and you'll see them hawked sometimes in these, on these social media feeds of like inflammation tests or something like that. Like, yes, we have gotten to the point now where if, you know, certain kind of proteins are associated with inflammation, but being able to interpret that information and saying like whether this is good, whether this is bad and what we do about it, like that's much murkier as the science stands today, but trying to sharpen our understanding is the work that a lot of inflammation scientists are doing right now.
9: Wow, that's so interesting. So it sounds like we're kind of in like number soup world where it's like we can yes. measure some stuff, like we can know what the proteins are and whether they're elevated, but we don't necessarily know like what that
10: means.
9: No,
10: I do
9: yet.
10: Think like one of the things that a scientist said to me was like, I can see a future where like measuring your inflammation is a way to get ahead of health problems that are sort of asymptomatic, at least for a long time, you know, before they get really serious. And so that, to your point, sounds super appealing to me. If it's like we can now have this indirect measure of things that are going wrong in your body before you ever sort of feel or notice them, you know, naturally going about your day, like that seems like the ideal for early intervention, which we know, you know, usually leads to better outcomes.
9: Yeah.
10: But we're still in the process of like refining our understanding to be able to do that.
9: So the hope is that this will become something almost like cholesterol or something where you can go in, you can measure it, you can get a number, and then you can take some like sane and reasonable steps to address that number. And maybe that helps you prevent future health problems.
10: Yes.
9: That sounds great.
10: And I should say, we do know things now that can help to improve your inflammation. It's just like the most basic health advice in the world.
9: Dylan, like, cut through the fog for me. Like, what can I actually do? Do I need to wrap a turmeric supplement in sea moss and then intermittently fast while I only eat that? Like, what should I be doing here?
10: Look, it's the old standby, Sally, of eating a healthy diet, and especially eating a diet of whole foods, vegetables, fruits, things like that, exercise, stress, things like that, you know, that can perturb your immune system.
9: You know, it's funny, Dylan, that makes me think, do you think it's possible that we're causing more inflammation by stressing about inflammation?
10: It makes some sense. I mean, I'm not a doctor, but yeah, I mean, it's this funny thing where it's like, I think that brings us back to the top of our conversation where it's like, there are, you know, there are these tests, there are these measures that you can take to try to assess the state of your inflammation. And there's a lot of unscrupulous people who are willing to sell those to you and who are presenting more confidence about what you can understand from those measures than like actual scientists who work on this would say is appropriate. Mm-hmm. And so I do think just the whole universe of inflammation testing, of interventions or tonics like sea moss, like that's I think what arises in this gap between we know there's something going on here and we're understanding it more by the day and like people wanting like an answer right now. And I think what these scientists worry about is like people either trying out these approaches that are unproven and may just be pointless and not lead to anything, or obviously, God forbid, like you have some kind of other health problems arise from whatever you're trying to do to address your inflammation. Like this is, in a way, I think one of the more underappreciated stories about modern medicine in general, which is like our ability to detect things often outpaces our ability to interpret them. And that's true, not just for inflammation, but for all kinds of things, because we have developed these amazing technologies that can, you know, detect things at the cellular or subcellular level. But, you know, you have to detect things before you can then kind of create a working understanding of what's going on with them. And that often obviously takes a lot of time and failure and refinement. And so we're in the middle of that story right now where it's like, people are kind of rushing in to provide answers that are beyond what science has actually learned and figured out yet.
11: That was Dylan Scott from Vox and Sally Helm with Unexplainable. You can find more Unexplainable on your preferred podcast application, but also on Netflix. no big deal. Their episode was produced by Sally, edited by Lissa Soep with help from Joanna Solitaroff, mixing and sound design from Christian Ayala, fact-checking from Melissa Hirsch. I'm Sean Ramos-Vroom, and this one's Today Explained.

0: Why is heart disease on the rise in younger adult women? We talk about the risk factors traditional cardiovascular screenings may miss. On the next, What's Health Got to Do with It?
1: Last week on Wait, Wait, magician Carissa Hendricks told us about breaking the world record for holding a lit torch in her mouth.
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1: I'm Peter Sagal. 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That's Wait, Wait, Don't Tell Me from NPR.
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4: High rain chances through the weekend. Whether it rains or not, we can expect muggy days with temperatures in the 90s and down into the 70s overnight. 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
5: I'm Chris Boyd. Up next on Think, from pregnant male seahorses, sex-changing frogs, and same-sex penguin partners, things some people fear are unnatural when humans desire them have counterparts in the animal kingdom.
6: It's actually not the case that it is breaking rules for animals to engage in same-sex sexual behavior. It seems to be that it is a normal course of animal behavior.
5: We'll learn about the astonishing diversity of how different species couple up, reproduce, even divorce, and consider how earlier generations of scientists may have been unable to recognize what they were seeing in animals because of heteronormative cultural assumptions. Our conversation starts after a short break.

0: adults used to talk about the birds and the bees as a kind of on-ramp to explaining human sexuality to adolescents. But let's be honest, most of us adults have only third-hand knowledge at best of how sex works for birds or bees or beluga whales. And for a long time, biologists who did observe animal sexuality tried to map it directly onto the cisgender, heteronormative, culturally influenced binary they assumed was just natural. From KERA in Dallas, this is Think. I'm Chris Boyd. Turns out we missed a lot hiding in plain sight for a very long time. Like animals that engage in sexual behaviors, even if they're unlikely to produce offspring, including because the object of their affection is the same sex. We missed lots of gender stereotype-defying caretaking behavior, especially among birds and fish. We even overlooked the fact that some animals can and do change their sex. My guest finds all this illuminating, and she happens to be both an environmentalist and an artist. So she's created an illustrated book to give us a glimpse into the newly acknowledged but certainly age-old truths about sex in the wild. Perrin Roosevelt Ireland serves on the board of the Roosevelt Institute, was an inaugural artist in residence at the New York Aquarium, and is a Banff graphic novel resident. Her book is called Poking the Squid, What We Can Learn from Animal Sex. Perrin, welcome to Think.
1: Thank you so much for having me. I'm delighted to be here.
0: This is a book, and it will be a conversation about animal sex, and we'll be learning fun facts for trivia night. But what might be most surprising is how and why humans missed and overlooked so much in the past. How did you get interested in that subject?
1: Well, the main reason that I felt the need to go into more depth into what we may have overlooked in the past and the way cultural norms shaped how we talk about animal sex is that I've been talking to people for over a decade about animal behaviors. And when I tell stories about animal behaviors and explain new results from journal papers, I find humans are titillated by conversations about animal sex. And they have very human understandable responses. So for instance, if I share a story about new research that sexual friendships between male dolphins are the most important relationships in their adult lives. They have sex with each other 2.38 times an hour while they rove the ocean in their all male packs of dolphins. But I use the term sexual friendship. I find people on the internet push back and let me know, do not Bert and Ernie these relationships. Don't put these dolphins back in the closet. These are sexual relationships. And my natural response was, you know what? You're right. And queer and feminist thinkers have been pushing back on the way science tells stories about these kinds of relationships for decades. And so what I wanted to bring to light in this book was evolutionary biology is trying to map animal behaviors to evolutionary theory, which gives animals the primary agency over reproducing. But animals are doing a lot more surprising things than that, that we need to make room for in scientific discussions of animal behaviors. And so there are social thinkers, social scientists, anthropologists, and queer and feminist theorists that can help us poke a little bit at the way science tells these stories to understand better what animals are really up to.
0: You note here that sexual diversity is a form of biodiversity. Explain why it's helpful for the survival of many complex organisms that there are so many different ways for bodies to work to produce offspring.
1: I just love it so much, and it delights me and it inspires me. And I think spending time thinking about sexual diversity is a way to be reinvigorated about the creativity about how life lifes itself on planet Earth. So the idea of biodiversity, it can take the shape of genetic diversity in a population. It can take the shape of how many different organisms are living in one ecosystem. And in my opinion, it also takes the shape of the different ways that animals have sex. So you might have a rotifer that lives in septic tanks, the Deloid rotifer specifically, of which no male has ever been observed, which is believed to have been asexually reproducing for 45 million years. They're sometimes referred to as the ancient asexuals. And then on the other end of the spectrum, you have bonobos who are living in these highly progressive communities where they are having sex with each other, you know, up to 8 times a day. And that range and why different animals have made different sexual choices in their habitats, in their communities, in their bodies, and in their lifestyles to keep producing themselves is such a source of genius to me that I love to revel in.
0: You've mentioned now bonobos and dolphins kind of getting it on multiple times a day if they're hanging out together. Is there any evidence that the what's been described as a kind of sex drought in the human population has made its way to animals?
1: Ooh, I love this question. This is a new one for me. What I would say is that we are observing that habitat destruction and climate change are changing the ways that animals reproduce. So I don't know if I would say there's a sort of sex drought along the lines of what we're witnessing in the sort of chronic singlehood or, you know, not participating in sex among certain groups of humans right now. But I do think that human behavior is changing animal sexual behavior. So we are forcing changes in their relationships based on warming oceans. In the example of black-browed albatross, when we cut down forests, we know that chimpanzees lose their culture and some of their language and ways of communicating with each other. And this will manifest itself in their sexual habits over time. So I think it's more a little bit, honestly, with animals, some of the things that humans are doing that might be contributing to changes in their sexual behaviors.
0: Set us up here. How were early scientific observers influenced by what they thought they knew for certain about human gender and genitalia and sex and sexual orientation?
1: Well, when we think about our dear Charles Darwin developing the theory of sexual selection, he needs to be contextualized as, in certain ways, a kind of radical dude in Victorian England. And so there were prevailing ideas at the time about female coyness, female resistance to sex, and only really sort of surrendering to the most persistent, least terrible male that was available, and male lustfulness and male desire to propagate and to sow their wild oats. And this plays itself out in the way that he was looking and writing about animals. And we do observe animals where this is the case, right? The often taught elephant seal, where the males maintain harems of beaches and they're fighting each other for access to females. But Darwin also spent 10 years studying barnacles, and he proclaimed that truly the wonders and schemes of nature are illimitable in describing sexual fluidity in barnacles and the ways that he would observe barnacles changing sex across a lifetime, changing sexual strategies depending on where they settled, on rocks or the backs of turtles, changing their genitalia, depending on the conditions they were in. And so even if we look at, you know, our sort of founding father of evolutionary theory and all the scientists that came after him, I think it's really important to hold the cultural context they were in. If you're a scientist observing same-sex sexual behavior and sodomy, right, is a capital crime, you might not feel comfortable reporting on same-sex sexual behavior in animals, but also noting that they were documenting these behaviors, even if we have to find it buried inside the literature, or in the case of some scientists, written in Greek because they were afraid of the consequences if it was written in English. But when we re-examine it today, we do find they were reporting these things. I just think we need to contextualize it in the time and place.
0: You open the book by telling us about hyenas, which at first glance appear to contradict the usual rules for mammals. Why is that?
1: I love hyenas so much, and I defer to Kay Holkamp, who has maintained the longest running field study of hyenas ever. So what she says is when you study an animal that breaks all the rules, it helps you to re-examine what the rules actually are. So hyenas, scientists have difficulty sexing them in the field because females have what used to be called a pseudopenis, and now many of the feminist biologists I talk to argue this is an externalized clitoris. They have genitalia, the female hyenas, that we aren't really accustomed to for an animal that is giving birth. They give birth through these externalized clitorises. It's very painful. They often lose their first baby. They have sex through the externalized clitoris. They need to retract it into their body in order to have sex. And so there's elaborate courtship rituals, and hyenas are the matriarchs that really run these tightly controlled societies. And so as, you know, I think sometimes cisgender humans in the field wanting to identify animals, scientists do tend to look to genitalia. And what hyenas show us is, wait a minute, you can't actually determine our sex based on our genitalia. And hyenas also say to us, we'll raise one. female hyena alpha females bathe their babies in utero in androgens because a female hyena cub needs to come out fighting, especially if she's the baby of the alpha female. She needs to come out prepared to defend her rank. But what scientists have found, what they long assumed, is that that androgen bath would contribute to the development of this externalized clitoris. And recent evidence indicates it's actually not the direct cause. So not only are hyenas manifesting external genitalia that we can't quite pin down, they're also showing us that internally, the way that sex manifests in bodies might be in different concert in different organisms. And so we need to stay specific to our study species when we are naming what sex is or isn't.
0: How does a female hyena's social ranking within her matriarchal pack affect the way she produces sex hormones?
1: Well, so exactly. So the alpha female, I mean, when Kay Holkamp and some of her lead researchers talked to me about this long-term study on the Masamara, I imagine it like these sort of dynastic maps, like we study the Tudor dynasty. So the alpha female, her daughter, the way that the hierarchy works is, let's say she has three babies. The last female born to her will immediately outrank them all upon birth. And the highest ranking male in a hyena clan is lower than the lowest ranking female. Now, a female hyena cub that is born to the alpha male mother also inherits her mother's social alliances. So she inherits this social capital. But while this alpha female is bathing her babies in utero, the highest ranking alpha female gives her babies the strongest bath of androgens so that they are prepared to come out fighting. The reproductive endocrinologist Christine Drea told me, no one comes out of the womb swinging quite like a hyena cub. They come out fighting. They come out ready to defend their rank. And so the hormone bath is directly correspondent to their ranking that they will receive.
0: Okay, I'm going to say this as if I knew it before I read the book, but albatrosses are famously monogamous over time. How do albatross and human, if you want to call them divorce rates, compare?
1: So the last I checked, the heterosexual divorce rate in the United States and Europe is hovering at around 39% for the last decade or so. Albatross divorce rates are at around 1 to 3%. However, that jumps to 7 to 8% when the ocean surface temperature is warmer. And I hate to break it to fans of March of the Penguins, but the emperor penguin divorce rate is about 86%.
0: So why would their divorce rates change as the oceans get warmer?
1: The hypothesis that Francesco Ventura, who's the lead author of the study that I focus on in that section of the book from the Woods Hole Oceanographic Institute, this 20 to 30 year study, they looked at 20 years of data of a breeding colony of black-browed albatross in the Falkland Islands. And they found that in years when the ocean surface temperature is warmer, a female member of a reproductively successful pair returns to her island after scientists think flying further afield to find less food when the ocean is hotter. And due to a partner blaming hypothesis that these scientists have come up with, she takes one look at her mate and she's like, I'm out of here, dude. I'm tired. I'm lonely. I'm hungry. I'm stressed. And you are everything wrong with my life at this moment. So she shacks up with the neighbor male instead. Goes on to lead, scientists have found, a pretty successful reproductive life. And Francesco Ventura let me know that he observes that for multiple years after, often that male that has been left will not remate. They think that it's because she is increasingly stressed out because it's harder to fish successfully when the ocean is hotter.
0: My guest is Perrin Roosevelt Ireland, an artist, environmentalist, and author and illustrator of the book Poking the Squid, What We Can Learn from Animal Sex. We'll be right back.
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0: You're listening to Think. I'm Chris Boyd. Today we're talking about animal sexuality and what it can tell us about human sexuality and why we missed a lot of truths that should have been available to us a long time ago. My guest, Perrin Roosevelt Ireland, is an artist and environmentalist. She is author and illustrator of the book Poking the Squid, What We Can Learn from Animal Sex. I do have to ask you, Perrin, as an illustrator, were there particular animals, particular things that you found it really a particular joy to draw? Were there some that you found really challenging and it sort of changed the way you approached the book?
1: Yes, I loved drawing seahorses. They're so adorable. Yeah. They're surprisingly challenging, but drawing this sort of growing brood pouch on a pregnant seahorse dad and watching video after video of thousands of seahorse babies emerge and then figuring out how to draw them was a really fun problem to tackle. I have to say that when I was looking at some of the studies on pleasure in animals that have predominantly happened in laboratory settings, and that many of the papers I'm referencing were from, you know, there's one anthropological study from the 1970s where what's fun about drawing recent research is I get to collaborate with scientists on, you know, they have all of this video they'll send me, imagery they'll send me, imagery that's now part of the study that's posted online as supplemental materials. When you're working from a paper from the 1970s and earlier, there's often no imagery to reference. And sometimes those scientists are no longer reachable. And so working back from those studies proved to be more challenging. I worked with Diane Kelly as my fact checker, and she not only fact checked the text of the book, she fact checked all the images. And we really partnered to figure out how I was going to convey these pleasure studies on these monkeys that were happening in the lab. I found it emotionally challenging and undesirable to draw the restraints that were in place during these experiments. And I got extra support from my fact checker, who's also a scientist herself, on figuring out how we were going to represent the experimental methodology and equipment based on the written descriptions and looking up references online.
0: All right, I want to go back to this because you mentioned it sort of quickly. In recent years, there has been a move towards sometimes referring to pregnant people because, of course, there are some folks who identify as men but retain the biological capacity to bear a child. The idea of a pregnant father really upsets some folks. But as you mentioned, this too exists in nature. How does it happen that some seahorse dads give birth to their own young?
1: In fact, all seahorse dads give birth to their own young. But so I will start by saying part of why I was so committed to including seahorses in the book is that there is, as you referenced, this fabulous hashtag on the internet called Seahorse Dad, where trans dads are documenting their pregnancy journeys and identifying with this animal that does a similar thing. So in the seahorse, which is actually one of the most genetically monogamous animals on planet Earth, if you look at the genetic evidence, seahorses really are choosing a mate and mating with that one mate for their reproductive life. Seahorses come together in an elaborate courtship ritual at dusk in seagrass. And there are multiple meetings where the seahorse sort of, the male will sort of come show the female, here's my brood pouch. It's open. It's empty for you. I'm available to you. I'm interested in you. I will not be raising or incubating other eggs right now. And after she's had a chance to really suss him out, the female deposits with what's called an ovipositor, her eggs inside the male's brood pouch. He quickly inseminates them, covers them up, and incubates them in his body. And he goes through a lot of the same changes that other pregnant animals go through across the animal queendom. But what Camilla Winton, who's a researcher based in Australia studying the evolution of pregnancy, has taught me is that all of the different animals that are using the same basic genetic toolkit to go through the process of pregnancy draw on those genes in different ways and have their own unique processes that their bodies go through. So the seahorse dad is going through his own process. He's incubating his babies. His body's going through these changes. As the pregnancy progresses, he's bringing more and more seawater into that brood pouch to prepare his babies to have less of a rude awakening when they emerge into the seawater itself. And then he gives birth through skeletal muscle, which every person I've told who's ever given birth shudders at, because humans give birth with smooth muscle, which is involuntary contraction. Skeletal muscle requires voluntary contractions, which takes the labor process up a notch. He expels thousands of seahorse babies, and then the female pops right back up, and almost immediately after he's done giving birth to the last of that brood, he becomes impregnated again and starts the process all over. And paternal care, so in fish, the predominant modes of parental care are either no parental care at all, off you go eggs, hope that you meet up with the sperm that's in the water column from the male fishes, and absolute best of luck, or paternal care, which is variations of male brooding, sometimes in their mouths. There's another type of frog that sort of seems to vomit up their young, the father's. But either no parental care or paternal care is the predominant form of parental care in fishes. And so when groups are organizing, like Moms for Liberty, to have completely innocuous children's first grade level books about seahorses that some science writers argue are actually really pay-ans to the heterosexual lifestyle, removed from curriculums. My question is the goal to have no fish in the curriculum? Because if we're not talking about paternal care in fishes, we get pretty limited pretty quick about exactly how many fishes we're going to get to learn about.
0: What was this remarkable thing that happened when students in a lab set up two tanks of seahorses, one male and one female?
1: So this is in the lab of Karen Bales. And this is sort of, you know, scientists are so careful about, well, I've done this study. I think the results are replicable. And so I've published it and it's the results versus this is an anecdote. And so Karen Bales told me, this is a story that happened in my lab. We haven't tested it yet. However, she was starting to breed lined seahorses to study pair bonds, which is Karen Bales's area of research. And they had females in a tank and they had males in a tank. And what started to happen was some of these females in this tank were developing brood pouches. So her grad students called her one day and they were like, hey, we came into lab for the feeding and some of these seahorses have actually developed brood pouches in this tank. And they were completely stymied by it. There was not previous evidence that seahorses are able to undergo a transition like that. But it seemed like in this contained space, some of them had, you know, moved tissues around in order to be able to breed with the other seahorses in the tank. She did a little bit of sort of anecdotal looking at preference for partnerships and has found that thus far, the females prefer what she called the sort of transitioned male, but it's not clear whether that was due to familiarity or actual partner preference at that stage. But she is interested in expanding the study and really looking at that capacity to transition in seahorses.
0: But I mean, seahorses would kind of, I guess, just underline this idea that there is no absolute binary that dictates which individuals bring gametes to one another.

0: Terrell Hogan Law.
1: I'm Wayne Hogan. Arrive alive. One text or call can wreck it all. Let's end distracted driving.
0: More at TerrellHoganLaw.com.
2: The real area for future research, is it actually more energetically intensive to produce an egg versus millions of sperm in a given animal? Because the prevailing assumption is that an animal that produces the egg, which is thought to be more energy intensive to make, will be more invested in who choosing who their partner is and being the choosier sex, and in raising that offspring and investing in its survival. And so many, I would argue, a sort of gender-based stereotype cascades from that fundamental foundational thought in science that I agree with you, seahorses can sort of help us upend. Anecdotally, I was having a conversation in a bar after a book reading last night where someone was reminding me about the slipper shell, which is a type of shell that sort of grows itself in these stacks, and it changes sex depending on where it is in the stack. And it's just such a key example to me of, I think that one of the things animals show us is that animals are changing which gamete they produce in some animal communities, depending on the needs of their community. It's a sort of community-based decision. And that's a really different way than I think humans sometimes think about sex change.
3: Yeah, I mean, it was widely reported a few years ago that people discovered frogs changing their sex. And the concern was that this must have been some kind of consequence of them living in incredibly contaminated waters. What might the other plausible explanations be?
2: Yes, so this is one of the authors that was helping sort of generate that thought about frog genitalia being altered by toxic chemicals is a researcher named Max Lambert. And one of my favorite examples in the book of, you know, scientists sort of thinking critically about how they contribute to the ways we think about gender and sex is that almost a decade later, Max Lambert and Melina Packer revisited his 2015 study. And they wanted to go back and look at, okay, so are frogs in suburban ponds having their genitalia changed by toxic chemicals from fertilizers and other industrial chemicals leaking into those ponds? And if their genitalia are being changed, is it actually catastrophic for frog populations? Because what happens when we see these potential ramifications of toxicology, you know, the feminization of animals, is this panic that they won't be able to reproduce and perpetuate, and that we might be contributing to the extinction of those animals. But where it gets tricky is with our own concerns about sex change and about, you know, our fixation on genitalia and what it means for what a person is doing or not doing and reproducing or not producing, sort of mapping itself on to what we're able to see or not see about animal life. And what Max Lambert and Melina Packer found is frog genitalia is diverse, and there's a lot of variation in it that is not necessarily linked to toxicology and that is not necessarily having adverse impacts on reproductive potential. And so it is important for toxicology to focus on toxic chemicals, but probably more for the cancer-causing components of them than what they might be doing or not doing to frog genitalia.
3: So in other words, clean water is, of course, essential for healthy animals, but the sex change could be just a natural adaptation.
2: Yes.
3: Okay. My guest is artist and environmentalist Perrin Roosevelt Ireland, whose book is called Poking the Squid, What We Can Learn from Animal Sex. You're listening to Think. I'm Chris Boyd. Many people have heard many times that among non-human animals, the only scientific reason sex would ever happen is procreation. You've learned a lot to challenge that belief.
2: Yes, and I understand that as an evolutionary biologist, encountering same-sex sexual behavior in the field, if you are trying to map the behavior you see onto evolutionary theory, which gives animals as their primary agency as they move through the world, their reproductive fitness, right? Their capacity to produce the next generation. That encountering the myriad examples of same-sex sexual behavior might be hard to map onto that theory. But we spend a lot of time with the work of someone named Bruce Bagemil in Poking the Squid. And in the year 2000, Bruce Bagemil produced a book called Biological

0: exuberance, which I have seen cited in every single study, and there are many, documenting evidence of same-sex sexual behavior in the animal kingdom since, that is a doorstopper catalog of over 1,500 species that have been observed engaging in same-sex sexual behavior. And what I find evolutionary biologists to be observing today is that it's actually not the case that it is breaking rules for animals to engage in same-sex sexual behavior. It seems to be that it is a normal course of animal behavior.
1: This also challenges the idea that animals don't necessarily take any particular pleasure from sexual encounters. What do we know about that?
0: Yeah, the study of pleasure, from what I have seen in animal sex, is a tricky line to walk. You know, the genital morphologist that I spend a lot of time talking to in part two of the book, Patricia Brennan, said to me at one point, you know, look, we, you know, the in marine mammal strandings that her team would get called into where they would dissect dolphin genitalia, they kept finding dolphin clitorises that looked a lot like the human clitoris, which is to say, you know, over 10,000 nerve endings more densely packed than in the penis. A lot of nerve endings right under clitoral hood, corpuscles of pleasure, which are cells whose only known function is pleasure. A lot of evidence that this organ is likely contributing to pleasure. But what Patricia Brennan will say is, you can't ask a dolphin, you know, are you having an orgasm? And so what scientists right now, you know, the genital morphologists I talk to tend to map against what they are finding in the body, and if what they're finding in the body indicates that these organs have a significant function in mating, it is likely that they contribute to pleasure in mating. There are other studies that have been done, a study that I referenced earlier, looking at whether monkeys might go through the stages of orgasm, you know, five stages of orgasm that were laid out in the 1970s. And, you know, all we can do is look to, okay, we see that these tissues are engorged. We see that there are these vocalizations that are happening. We see that the skin color is changing. And we think that these are likely contributing to pleasure. But that's a little bit where our understanding of it rests today.
1: I mean, it's an interesting, you know, question of the idea of anthropomorphization and when it's appropriate and when it's not.
0: Yeah, I mean, I think, you know, it's so humbling to encounter all of these things, right? To think about, wow, I see these dolphins swimming in this pod when I'm out on the ocean or when I'm watching the nature documentary, and to imagine that they might have as complex a sensory experience as me. They might even have access to levels of pleasure I don't even have access to, given that they are touching each other so constantly, that they are, you know, engaging in so much sexual behavior that is non-reproductive. And I think to stay in that place of humility of, we're learning all of these additional things that make us think they might have far more capacity than we attributed to them historically. It's likely that we are not so alone in our experience of pleasure, pain, connection, pair bonds, and other of these behaviors.
1: My guest, Perrin Roosevelt Ireland, is an artist and environmentalist. We're talking about her book, Poking the Squid, What We Can Learn from Animal Sex. We'll be right back.

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4: I'm Peter Sagal. 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
7: The temperature of my home right now is 78 degrees. 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
9: This is Think. I'm Chris Boyd. Today we're talking about a lot of new revelations about animals that were overlooked or swept under the rug by earlier generations of scientists. My guest, Perrin Roosevelt Ireland, is an artist and environmentalist and author and illustrator of the book Poking the Squid, What We Can Learn from Animal Sex. Perrin, how many of these revelations are being made, I don't know, public now because of the fact that different kinds of people have the job now of biologist?
10: This is something I love so much. And it was something that I really learned in talking to so many scientists, feminist and queer theorists, historians of science. Across the book, I interviewed, you know, more than 65 people. And what I found over and over and over again is that if we have folks of different gender identities, sexual orientations, race and class backgrounds from different parts of the world, asking questions of animals from the position and the perspective that they come from, we're going to get many more interesting answers. And so I do think that if you have a trans intersex evolutionary biologist wanting to understand how many genders fungi have, you might get a really different answer than a landed gentry gentleman in the 1800s from the UK asking those questions. No shade on that guy. You know, I think that it really expands when we have a huge range of people undertaking this research, what it is that we're going to find. So, you know, and we can trace that back to when women first started entering primatology in the 1960s, the famous Leakey's Angels in the West. There are studies in the 70s, 80s, and 90s where you really see that who it is that was making the science changed which animals in which animal communities were being observed, all the way up to today where, you know, a diverse group of some queer identified, some not queer identified scientists asking the question of what if instead of asking why same-sex sexual behavior evolved over and over again, we assumed that indiscriminate sexual behavior might instead be the ancestral state. It really expands what we can learn from animals, in my opinion.
9: Another long-standing assumption about animal behavior was that females broadly have two options, right? To be sort of deliberately hesitant, I think the word you use in the book is coy, about sexual mating, or subject to something like non-consensual attacks by males of the species. If we hold those old scripts about choice a little more loosely, what are some other possibilities that have come to light?
10: Well, I spend a lot of time in the book with Patricia Brennan looking at how we can track back to their behavior, the increasing understanding of the complexity of female genitalia and the way that it forces us to rewrite sexual selection theory. So a lot of her work has shown that complex genitalia in female ducks contributes to their agency over whether or not they will conceive from non-consensual sex. So if you look at the example of mallard ducks, around 40% of mallard duck sex is forced copulations. And mallard duck penises are corkscrews that they explosively avert in order to bypass what Patricia Brennan has found are actually quite a lot of gatekeeping devices in female duck genitalia. There are blind end pouches where the penis might get lost and not actually find the uterus. The duck vagina is a corkscrew that is spinning in a counterclockwise direction in the opposite spin direction to the duck penis. So if the copulation is forced, she's able to spin her vagina to refuse entry. There are all of these devices in place where even if she can't control the copulation itself, she can control whether or not she conceives from that copulation. I talked to many other scientists as well, where there's a huge range of behaviors that animals are getting up to. Jessica Ware's work on dragonflies, she found in several species, I believe, of damselflies, there's so much harassment that happens in damselflies and dragonfly and damselfly male genitalia that is designed to be coercive and to be able to remove sperm from past matings. But there's a certain amount of the population that hovers below a certain threshold of once they have engaged in the matings that they want, female damselflies posing as kind of a third sex that does not appear female so that they will evade courtship and harassment by males and sort of live out the remainder of their lives in peace. So it's a complicated thing for humans to question and experience what looks like forced copulation or coercive sex to us. And I think it's important to honor our human reaction to that and to have a very different conversation about what that looks like in humanity. But the scientist Mercedes Burns kept emphasizing with me, the thing to do is focus on it from a biodiversity perspective. What is this reproductive strategy? How often does it arise? Why has it arisen in this particular population? And to try to view it from a biodiversity perspective, and take a step back and understand that there are tons of strategies that female animals have in place to reclaim some agency over their reproductive lives.
9: So there's that question of, you know, how often does this reproductive strategy arise? Biologists now think pregnancy has evolved independently at least 140 times across vertebrate groups.
10: This is true. So we see it's really incredible. We see it in sharks. We see it in lizards. We see it in seahorse. And again, it might be that they're working from the same genetic toolbox, but different animals are employing different strategies to best meet their own needs in their ecosystems, their communities, and their bodies.
9: So we know, of course, that humans, you know, can engage in sexual intercourse, but there are lots of other very sexual, or we might call them romantic, behaviors we engage in that stop short of that. What do we know about other species that like cuddle or just somehow otherwise physically let their beloved know they care?
10: Yeah, there's a spread page in my book where I reference scientific terms for cuddling, because it's a little bit funny to me to move through the journal papers and they'll say things like allopreening, you know, when an albatross couple that's, if they live 60 to 70 years, right, they've been together 40 years and they're meeting up after a year apart and they're just allopreening, right? We don't quite want to call it cuddling and canoodling in the scientific literature. Grooming, huddling is the term that we give it in prairie vole mates when they're sort of snuggled up together. There's all these different ways that animals are in constant touch with each other. You know, orcas moving through this vast ocean are always, always touching each other. other in their family groups, with their partners. As they move through that vast dark ocean, they are in constant physical touch. So it's clear we are not alone in our need for touch.
9: Is it inappropriate to imagine that these animals might be, I mean, they're physically bonded, they're pairs. Might they feel an emotion akin to fondness like we feel for our partners?
10: This question is part of what makes me an avid fan of the long-term field study, because I find that a scientist that has been in the field, some scientists for 40 years, some for multiple seasons, watching these animals, you know, especially Francesco Ventura naming to me when he would watch albatross couples reunite after a year apart at sea. He, you know, they dance around this idea of love, you know, or I would be asking a hyena researcher about a hyena mother's commitment to her cubs. They might not say it, but I really find that people that have spent time in the field watching the same animals year upon year, they seem to witness something that I think sure sounds a lot like an intense bond or affection or connection between animals.
9: I don't think they come up in the book. I'm almost sure they don't. But there are some animals like eels whose reproduction has like almost never been witnessed or never been witnessed. How many animal species are there that are still very mysterious to scientists in terms of how they reproduce?
10: In a performance series that I have on social media, I've talked a little bit about eel sex and how it's this great mystery. And so then all these people were sending me this latest eel study, and I went to find it, and it was like, still no. And what I love about it is that, you know, eels, they're going to this really famous, right, the Sargasso Sea. They're in this famous place. We've studied them, especially eels, for over 100 years, and we still can't pin it down. The other animal that I always think of that we've actually never observed having sex is blue whales, which is the largest animal that's ever lived on the planet. And for me, I think spending time with that mystery inspires such awe and wonder and makes me want to stick around and find out if we'll ever learn.
9: How did the scientists you interviewed feel about the value of data they can get, you know, studying animals in controlled lab settings versus being out in the wild? I would imagine there are some, you know, it's just not entirely practical to always do everything as a field study.
10: I think that's true. And I think the field studies, you know, it's hard to fund. It's pretty labor intensive. It's a good question. I think there's a huge range. So, you know, the prairie vole is the laboratory model for understanding what the kind of hormonal and chemical breakdown is of love. So bringing these prairie vole pairs initially into the lab and then practicing with partnering them inside the lab, when the idea is to sort of narrow down love to oxytocin and to try to understand its role in the pair bond, then it might be the case that a laboratory setting for that particular set of studies makes the most sense. Certainly, if you're wanting to control who is mating with whom and watching that offspring over time, like in those seahorse studies we talked about, it seems like it might be advantageous to be studying those seahorses in the lab. One of the things I found interesting about prairie voles is, you know, there are these, there's thousands and thousands of papers. So I would argue that I've only barely scratched the surface. But in trying to understand their role in pair bonds, the difference in what might be happening in the field with some studies that I referenced that are in sort of field simulation settings where they're in sort of like controlled plots and there are multiple prairie voles able to be near each other in burrows, what they find about the nature of monogamy versus polyamory versus multiple matings changes pretty quickly. So I would argue that I think that field studies are really important for an ongoing understanding of, okay, in its natural environment, though, how do some of these things ultimately play out?
9: My guest is artist and environmentalist Perrin Roosevelt Ireland. We're talking about her book, Poking the Squid, What We Can Learn from Animal Sex. You're listening to Think. I'm Chris Boyd. Some species, this is remarkable, seem to respond with new behaviors to changes in like the supply of fertile breeding partners. What's the story of a campaign to sterilize some blackbirds in places where those birds were like eating too many of farmers' crops?
10: This is one of my favorites. I believe it's an Olin Bray study. So, yes, blackbirds can be a pest to farmers, right? So they're nibbling on their crops. And so the idea was, and a lot of these early studies understanding actually female promiscuity stem from agricultural research and a desire to control pests. So in the case of these red-winged blackbirds, they sterilize the males in a given breeding area. And at the time, red-winged blackbirds were understood to, one male, maintain a harem of females in the surrounding area. But it was really confusing because they had sterilized these male blackbirds in this given area and the females kept producing fertile eggs. And so the only way that they could explain it is to understand, oh, I guess female promiscuity must be at play here. These female red-winged blackbirds are engaging in multiple matings, maybe not just with this sort of quote-unquote harem leader. And this sort of opens up this understanding that has really grown since the 70s, 80s, early 90s among birds, that male birds are often helping co-raise nests with multiple paternity.
9: It really is amazing that any one of us, any animal, any human, that we're here. If you think about all the complicated things that can go wrong, I wonder if just undertaking this study just helped you appreciate just the miracle of reproduction.
10: Oh, absolutely. And also, you know, I think, frankly, you know, as humans, when we talk about sex, we have a little blush and we have a little giggle, right? And for me, there are so many examples of animal sex. And in doing the research for this book, where the ways not only that sex manifests itself, but also the ways that some of these studies have unfolded, that I find nature to be the merriest prankster of them all. You know, it makes me love being an earthling, that it feels like planet Earth almost has a sense of humor about all of this.
9: Perrin Roosevelt Ireland is an artist and environmentalist who serves on the board of the Roosevelt Institute, was an inaugural artist in residence at the New York Aquarium, and is a Banff graphic novel resident. Her book is called Poking the Squid, What We Can Learn from Animal Sex. Perrin, thank you so much for making time to talk.
10: It's been an absolute delight. It's my favorite topic. Thanks for having me.
9: Think is distributed by PRX, the Public Radio Exchange. 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Again, I'm Chris Boyd. Thanks for listening. Have a great day.

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4: A statewide rollback of license plate trackers after law enforcement agencies flock to remove them. Good morning and welcome to the Friday edition of First Coast Connect. I'm Ann Schindler, and our expert media panel is here to discuss the week's top headlines. We'll also be discussing the abrupt resignation of the city utilities leader, the fifth CEO change at JEA in just 6 years. We'll discuss what to make of the flurry of post-trial motions in the Jared Bridegain murder case. And after getting hit by a wave of new development applications, St. John's County considers whether to fight a new state law governing so-called agricultural enclaves. Join the conversation. You can reach us on air by calling 904-549-2937, or you can head to firstcoastconnect.org to find all the ways to connect with us. Stick around. We'll be back right after the news.
5: Live from NPR News in Washington, I'm Janine Herbst. A judge in Massachusetts declared a mistrial in the case of Lindsay Clancy. The defense argued she was not criminally responsible for killing her three children due to severe postpartum psychosis. After a week of deliberations, jurors were deadlocked and say one member was a holdout. Clancy's lawyer, Kevin Reddington, wanted that juror replaced, but Judge William Sullivan refused. Deborah Becker from member station WBUR has more on what's next.
6: The district attorney has to decide if there will be another trial and whether it'll be on the same charges. Plymouth County District Attorney Tim Cruz says he hasn't decided yet, said no announcement is going to happen today, but he did say his